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2: I Dig a Pygmy by Charles Hawtrey and the Deaf Aids. Phase one, in which Doris gets her oats.

0: Andrew here with a check of the Chapelboro concert calendar. Coming up on Monday, May 4th, Drug Dealer will be bringing their sun-soaked 70s rock and roll to Motor Co. And we've got a couple of shows coming up on Sunday, May 17th. Cat's Cradle Backroom will have the playful lo-fi synth pop of Grace Ives. Meanwhile, up in Durham, the Motor Co. will bring Yacht Club and their hazy indie bedroom pop. Both of those shows again, Sunday, May 17th. You can find all these shows and more on the Chapelboro concert calendar. You can also join me each Wednesday night, starting at 7:06 for the Soundcheck Hour, where we will do a full hour of music from bands soon to be playing in our community.
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0: 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Finally, don't forget to check out our Town Square section of the website for the latest local columns, including from authors Gene Bolduc, Andrew Taylor Troutman, and even Governor Josh Stein. 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
3: 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The message, Mr. Johnson is really nice and makes his students feel good. He vibes. Mr. Johnson, this is for you. 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
1: Andrew here with a check of the Chapelboro concert calendar. Coming up on Monday, May 4th, Drug Dealer will be bringing their sun-soaked 70s rock and roll to Motor Co. And we've got a couple of shows coming up on Sunday, May 17th. Cat's Cradle Backroom will have the playful lo-fi synth pop of Grace Ives. Meanwhile, up in Durham, the Motor Co. will bring Yacht Club and their hazy indie bedroom pop. Both of those shows again Sunday, May 17th. You can find all these shows and more on the Chapelboro concert calendar. You can also join me each Wednesday night, starting at 7:06 for the Soundcheck Hour, where we will do a full hour of music from bands soon to be playing in our community.
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I told him as I gazed into his eyes. 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

0: Andrew here with a check of the Chapelboro concert calendar. Coming up on Monday, May 4th, Drug Dealer will be bringing their sun-soaked 70s rock and roll to Motor Co. And we've got a couple of shows coming up on Sunday, May 17th. Cat's Cradle Backroom will have the playful lo-fi synth pop of Grace Ives. Meanwhile, up in Durham, the Motor Co. will bring Yacht Club and their hazy indie bedroom pop. Both of those shows again, Sunday, May 17th. You can find all these shows and more on the Chapelboro concert calendar. You can also join me each Wednesday night, starting at 7:06 for the Soundcheck Hour, where we will do a full hour of music from bands soon to be playing in our community.
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for more. Poison on my dime by my brother, but that ain't nothing but drugstore love. 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I'm sure hard to hell and I, yes, sir.

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1: Andrew here with a check of the Chapelboro concert calendar. Coming up on Monday, May 4th, Drug Dealer will be bringing their sun-soaked 70s rock and roll to Motor Co. And we've got a couple of shows coming up on Sunday, May 17th. Cat's Cradle Backroom will have the playful lo-fi synth pop of Grace Ives. Meanwhile, up in Durham, the Motor Co. will bring Yacht Club and their hazy indie bedroom pop. Both of those shows again Sunday, May 17th. You can find all these shows and more on the Chapelboro concert calendar. You can also join me each Wednesday night, starting at 7:06 for the Soundcheck Hour, where we will do a full hour of music from bands soon to be playing in our community.
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0: I'm Ron Stutz. I live in Chapel Hill. I follow WCHL Chapelboro on social media, Facebook, Instagram, all of that, for all the latest news and community information.
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0: Andrew here with a check of the Chapelboro concert calendar. Coming up on Monday, May 4th, Drug Dealer will be bringing their sun-soaked 70s rock and roll to Motor Co. And we've got a couple of shows coming up on Sunday, May 17th. Cat's Cradle Backroom will have the playful lo-fi synth pop of Grace Ives. Meanwhile, up in Durham, the Motor Co. will bring Yacht Club and their hazy indie bedroom pop. Both of those shows again, Sunday, May 17th. You can find all these shows and more on the Chapelboro concert calendar. You can also join me each Wednesday night, starting at 7:06 for the Soundcheck Hour, where we will do a full hour of music from bands soon to be playing in our community.
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2: We welcome you to join us on the porch. 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Grab a coffee or a cool lemonade and join our host, Randy Voller, for a slice of life from the perspective of one of Chatham County's most actively engaged community leaders, former mayor, real estate developer, musician, and all-around great guy. Now, here's Randy.
3: Hey there, I'm Randy Voller. Come up on the porch where our guest today is Dina Joy, and she's the CEO of Children's Advocacy Centers of North Carolina. Great to have you on the porch, Dina.
4: It's great to be here with you all.
3: Well, we've been trying to get you on the porch, and today I'm so happy and pleased that we finally have you here. It's a gorgeous day in Chapel Hill, and I want to talk about the Advocacy Center. So your mission is to develop, train, and sustain high-quality children's advocacy centers and multidisciplinary teams. So I guess for our audience, what is a children's advocacy center and what do you do?
4: Absolutely. So a children's advocacy center is an organization that exists within local communities, and its sole purpose is to form a multidisciplinary team for a collaborative approach in child abuse investigations. And so the Children's Advocacy Center, one, facilitates that multidisciplinary team, which has representatives from law enforcement, child protective services, the prosecutor's office, medical, mental health, and victim advocates. But in addition to that, when those cases are referred to the Children's Advocacy Center, the center is responsible for the forensic interview of those children, narrating that process in order to come to a conclusion about what the allegation was itself. They're also assigning victim advocates to that child and their non-offending family members. They're doing evidence-based mental health treatment, and they're also doing child medical evaluations for those kids and families. And all of those services are provided to those children for as long as they need those services, and they're provided free of charge to them always.
3: So I'm curious, when you do the interviews, how do you assure that you're actually getting to the truth since you're generally dealing with children?
4: Absolutely. So all of our forensic interviewers have to have been trained in a nationally approved model. So children's advocacy centers across the country must be in compliance with 10 national accreditation standards. And in the state of North Carolina, we also have state standards. So our centers are meeting both national and state accreditation standards. Forensic interviewing is one of those standards, and there are mandated trainings that they have to go to for initial training as well as ongoing training. And that training actually teaches them how to narrate through a forensic interview in a way that does not lead a child in any way, shape, or form. And it is meant to be fact-finding in nature without introducing any evidence whatsoever to them. And the whole intent and purpose of that is to capture that story, hopefully in one forensic interview, so that children aren't being interviewed multiple times. And so during that process, there typically is rapport building with children in the front end. There's also a transition to guidelines where you're setting up the structure of the interview and what the rules are about the interview that day, and then a transition to why the child is there or why they believe that they're there. And again, all of that is for the purpose of getting to the reality of what the allegation is in a way that is neutral and fact-finding only.
3: So from what I understand, your job is to connect local CACs, so children's advocacy centers, and partners with the tools, resources, and support that they would need, and then working together, you're trying to give a comprehensive response to the children and supportive caregivers impacted by this abuse.
4: That is correct. So Children's Advocacy Centers of North Carolina is the state chapter organization, and there are 54 local children's advocacy centers that are members of the state chapter. And the state chapter's role and responsibility is really to be the support mechanism to the local centers and their multidisciplinary teams, providing technical assistance to them, offering them any training that they may need, as well as helping with funding and sustainability of the organizations.
3: So when we're talking about this abuse, and when you are originally doing these forensic assessments, according to your website and information I've gathered, it's broken down into roughly four categories: physical abuse, emotional abuse, sexual abuse, and neglect. Is that correct?
4: That is correct.
3: So, I mean, first of all, what you're doing is amazing and needed, but it also seems to me that this is the type of organization that you would wish one day that you didn't have to exist, because these problems did not exist.
4: Absolutely. I am always the person that says that I am in the minority when I say that I would like to work myself out of a job.
3: Right. And I mean, I've got some numbers for our listeners here, and as we're going to delve into this topic, it's not a, you know, kind of a Sunday morning happy topic, but unfortunately, this is something that we need to deal with in our local communities and in our state and country. But a billion children globally are estimated to experience sexual violence, and this source of that was the World Health Organization in 2022. 20% or 1 in 5 children in Europe are estimated to experience sexual violence. That came from the Council of Europe in 2022. And then in the United States, you've got more than 530,000 children are known to authorities to be abused. So, I mean, obviously, if you're not getting reports, I used to work with family violence and supporting that. And in that, the figure could be a lot higher because you're not getting it reported. So these are just what's known. I guess these are terrifying numbers. And then the question I would have then for you is, what are the numbers in North Carolina?
4: Sure. So the CDC in the United States averages that 1 in 7 children are impacted by sexual violence before their 18th birthday. That statistic is alarming, I think, to all parents. It certainly is alarming to me as a parent. Here in North Carolina last year, Children's Advocacy Center served 11,844 new child victims, with over 55% of those kids being kids that were alleging sexual abuse for the first time. And so, again, all of that data is really alarming when you think about that. However, I will say that there are ways for us as parents, as well as the larger community, to work to prevent this on behalf of children. And there's also hope in that those 11,844 children actually got access to services at a children's advocacy center. And we've done tremendous research about the benefits to kids when they have access to a CAC versus children who did not have access to a children's advocacy center. So even as hard as this topic is to talk about, there is hope on both sides. There is hope in the prevention upstream for kids, and there's also hope for the children that unfortunately have already been impacted by violence.
3: So that number 1 in 7 that you provided was sexual abuse. Do you have any numbers on physical abuse, emotional abuse, or neglect in North Carolina or in the United States?
4: I do not in North Carolina. The larger number that people often will talk about is 1 in 10, that 1 in 10 children will be abused before their 18th birthday.
3: Wow. That's a large number.
4: It is a very large number. Typically, 50% of the children that we see in North Carolina in CACs are under the age of 10, which is another alarming stat. I think oftentimes when people think about sexual violence against children, they're thinking about older children. And often for us, the majority of those children are under the age of 10, which is the majority of children that are still in elementary school.
3: So I used to serve Governor Beth Perdue when I was mayor of Pittsburgh. Had appointed me to the Juvenile Justice Grants Committee, which was part of the Governor's Crime Commission years ago. And we were, you know, looking at data, you know, and one of them had to do with well-being of children and children's literacy and some more supporting programs like Smart Start, because if children are falling behind for a variety of reasons, and one of the reasons are the four we've discussed, you can start planning to build jail cells if they're not at a certain point academically in third grade, as opposed to planning to build other things, because the children are falling behind and there's going to be unfortunate outcomes in your community. And part of it is neglect or this abuse.
4: Absolutely. And we also have similar data to the increase in healthcare costs, to the increase in the likelihood of an individual to commit a crime or to be incarcerated later in life, lost productivity due to work if those people who were victimized as children do not have access to services. It is truly impactful across the lifespan.
3: Well, folks, we're going to refresh our drinks, and after the break, you're going to hear more from Dina Joy, who is the CEO of the Children's Advocacy Centers of North Carolina.
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2: 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Randy Voller and his friends bringing local flavor with zesty conversation. Come on up and grab a chair.
3: Welcome back, folks, to On the Porch. We've topped off our beverages, and we are talking about Children's Advocacy Centers of North Carolina with its CEO, Dina Joy. Dina, thanks for being with us on the porch.
4: Thanks again. It's great to be here with you.
3: Well, great to have you. You know, in the first segment really kind of put a lot of questions into my mind, and one of them I'm really curious about that we are talking about, when you have issues with young people in your community, and if you're not addressing them, whether it's literacy or things happening in the home where they're falling behind in school, and then you end up with deleterious outcomes in the community later, I wonder what your opinion on this, on prevention is, because it seems to me that so much of what we could do in life could be ameliorated and, you know, addressed if we would just do the ounce of prevention method, as opposed to then later having to build jail cells or having to, you know, use the weight of the court system and spend all this money on punitive measures, when in fact, perhaps we could just doing preventative measures.
4: Absolutely. I think prevention is the key to moving forward. Again, I'm a person that my ultimate goal, and I've spent my career in Children's Advocacy Center work for the last 25 years, and my wish and dream has always been that there would come a day that I would no longer need to do direct service work for kids that have been impacted by violence, but instead spent my days continuing to do prevention-based work, ensuring that kids were never again impacted by violence. And I'm reminded oftentimes when I think about that, that my grandmother used to say it takes a village to raise a child, and that is still true today. I think what has changed about that is the way in which our village looks. And so when you think about prevention, oftentimes people lack access or resources to support systems in their communities. Communities themselves look different. It used to be that you were born and raised in a community and you stayed there your entire life, and that's not true anymore. People are very transient. And so it's harder for people to form community. But children demand that we do have that community, and that we all as adults are rallying together, that we have eyes on kids, that we have learned and educated ourselves on how to recognize and respond to what we see with children, how to be safe adults for children, and how to step in a community and recognize that we can bring an end to abuse if we do all of those things together.
3: So for listeners out there that are curious about this topic, Dina, I guess my question would be, how do they recognize child abuse around them? I mean, obviously, each child is unique, and you know, the signs and symptoms might be different. But I know that you have kind of a metric for doing this structure. What would be some of the signs and symptoms that someone would need to look at to understand that perhaps there's a situation going on with this child?
4: Sure. So for kids that we know well, and we all have children in our lives that we know personally. For those children, we're watching for things that are out of the norm for them. So activities that they may have loved at one point in time that they no longer want to engage in, or a kid that has always done really well at school that now is failing at school. Kids that don't want to go to see certain people that they used to go to those homes. Kids that are dressing inappropriately, whether that is kids that are dressing provocatively or kids that are dressing in winter clothes when it's 90 degrees outside. Watching for things like kids that are always on their phone, kids that hide their phones from you when you come into a room. So things that cause alarm for you where you need to have a conversation with those children. And I think transparency is always important in today's world around technology and around what you are seeing with children. Being upfront and honest with them about the reason that you're engaging in this conversation is that you want to keep them safe. Not that they're going to be in trouble, but you want to keep them safe today and you want to keep them safe in the future. For kids that you don't know, I think it's just watching for things that set off alarm bells for you. We tell children all the time, trust your gut. And somehow as adults, we stop doing that. And so if you're in a situation with a kid where something just doesn't feel right or it doesn't look right, then it's our obligation by law to report that. It's not our obligation to investigate that. So the law actually reads if you suspect that something is going on with a child, then you are obligated by law to report that both to law enforcement as well as your local Department of Social Services. And I recognize that people oftentimes are very fearful of reporting, and that is genuine. But I think in the opposite, and what we often tell people is, how would you feel if you failed to report and something additional happened to that child, or you found out that that child had been harmed in some way? And so it's always better to make that call and get the child and the family the help that they need. Other ways of prevention are by providing resources and access to people. And who better to provide those resources than the professionals that work in this field? We have incredible people who work at Department of Social Services who are dedicating their lives to providing resources to families to help them and to help keep families whole.
3: You know, it's interesting because this can be so challenging because there always is some backlash about getting involved with somebody's child, right? Like, and the guidelines that you have that I've looked at, you know, seem pretty obvious to me, but, you know, you can always have the other side of it where there's no abuse going on, but the parent is overly strict or something, and they're claiming that there's interference, or you brought social services in. But I'm going to tell you a story that is connected to our family, to my wife, where her father was a trauma surgeon. We interviewed him on the show many times, Dr. Frank Russell, and I had asked him about what his cases were in New York and New York City, especially when he was a chief resident at a Beekman and when he was at Bellevue, about when you would deal with children. And it turned out that he had cases where, due to religious reasons or other reasons, a parent would bring in a sick child that the doctor needed to take care of, or the child had, you know, multiple injuries or a broken leg or whatever, and they did not want the doctor to operate. And he said, well, if I do not operate or address or, you know, treat this child will die, and you're giving the child a death sentence. And the child, you know, didn't have an advocate. And what he did, he had a relationship with the court system. He would basically call them and overrule the parents and operate on the child and save their life. But he told me that happened more than a dozen times.
4: Right.
3: Isn't that
4: right.
3: wild? Sure. The parent was going to let the child wild. Die.
4: It is wild. But it's also, we have to recognize that the country that we live in is a very eclectic country. Culturally, there are people from vast religions and other places that we don't understand their culture, and they don't understand ours either. And so having to be respectful of that while also stepping in on behalf of a child. And so here in North Carolina, often that's referred to as medical neglect. And so you can, in fact, make reports to Child Protective Services and to the courts in order for us to intervene on behalf of those children. And in that process, help to educate those parents about why we did that, and why that is their behavior is unacceptable in this country and in this culture.
3: So I want to ask you, I'm reading through these signs and symptoms because they're fascinating to me, but you have, you know, some seem really obvious and others I want your input on, but, you know, the child appears scared, anxious, depressed, withdrawn, or more aggressive, overly compliant, an overachiever, or too responsible. So the second bullet point, so one of the changes or symptoms is children becoming overly compliant or becoming overachievers?
4: Yes, it absolutely can be. And so it's not wanting to disappoint, not wanting to upset, not wanting to make someone mad. All of those things make children overly compliant or complacent, where they are trying to appease everyone that's around them in order to maintain safety and in order to maintain peace.
3: And then you have a bullet point, the child is always watchful as though preparing for something bad to happen. Now, that seems ominous.
4: Yes. Yes, it does. But for children whose entire livelihood has been impacted by violence, and every day of their life, there is violence that is a part of that day in some way, shape or form, they are always going to be on the lookout for that in order to keep themselves safe or in order to keep siblings that are in their home safe.
3: So this next one, regression to earlier behaviors, I'm going to read these, but then I want you to give me if you have any examples of these or discuss these. So these are display behaviors shown at earlier ages. So obviously an older child regressing backwards, so sucking their thumb or wetting their bed or fear right. of the dark or strangers or loss of language skills, memory problems, learning problems that cannot be attributed to a specific physical or psychological cause. So kind of talk about that for a second.
4: So a lot of times children will stop communicating if they are being impacted by violence in some way. And so you can see that as regression of language, where they cease to communicate with people, either because they don't feel like they're being heard or because they don't feel like they have a voice any longer. And so that's an example of another skill set that kind of steps backwards in age development for children the longer they're being impacted by violence. But you're absolutely right as well with the sucking of the thumb or wetting of the bed. Those things are also regressive behaviors that parents often will see.
3: Folks, this is On the Porch at WCHL 97.9 FM and streaming on chapelboro.com. We are hearing from Dina Joy, who is the CEO of Children's Advocacy Centers of North Carolina. So, yeah, I mean, I've known people growing up that, you know, had bedwetting problems and some of these other issues, but I never attributed at the time that there was something deeper or darker going on at the house, but there perhaps there was.
4: Perhaps there could be. There are children who have developmental stages where they actually have bedwetting issues longer into childhood than others do. And so if for a child, they've never come out of that and they routinely bedwet, or they bedwet on occasion when they have nightmares, but that seems also to be just routine for them, then this probably isn't their issue. This is really specific to children that had bedwetting issues when they were potty training, or had just potty trained, and then it went completely away and had been away for a length of time, and all of a sudden it has resurfaced. And it's resurfaced and manifested in the way that it did when they were potty training at the time. And so I think that's an easy way for people to distinguish that. You can have children that kind of maintain bedwetting for a time, but we're really talking about kids where they had bedwetting and then it went away for a length of time and then it came back again.
3: So another one of your main points of recognizing is fear of going home to previously trusted places. So you have comes to school early, stays late, seems frightened of the parents and protests or cries when it's time to go home from school, expresses apprehension or anxiety about leaving school or going places with the person who's abusing them, shrinks at the approach of adults. So I have to say, I have observed that when I was a child growing up of people that I was at school with, all of those behaviors.
4: Absolutely. I did as well. And I was unaware of it at the time. I can recall times in high school, especially when I had friends that it wasn't as obvious that they didn't want to go home from school, but now in hindsight, they were at my house a lot or at other people's houses a lot. And so they didn't want to go home. They would leave school, but they went to other people's homes instead of going to their home. And they spent lots of time in other people's homes and not in their own home. And now, just as I'm sure it does for you, it makes me wonder why it is that they didn't want to go home. And it could be something as simple as food insecurity in the home, and maybe that's what it was, or it could be something as dark as abuse that may have been happening in that home.
3: Well, to the food insecurity issue, I can remember a friend of mine growing up in Ogden Dunes, Indiana, which is up on the National Lakeshore in Lake Michigan. He was the youngest of a large, large family. And I don't think he was always getting hand-me-downs. We lived across the street, and he probably wasn't getting as much food, because I remember when he would come over, my dad would always wonder if he was going to, you know, he'd always want an extra steak or whatever. But I don't know if he had security, but he obviously was competing with all these adults and older siblings. So, you know, I observed that. He was always hungry.
4: Absolutely.
3: But these other things you mentioned, yes, I definitely observed. So then changes in eating. Now, this one, when we have these eating disorders that afflict people, young people especially, you say stress, fear, and anxiety that can lead to changes in eating disorder and eating behaviors resulting in weight gain or loss. Now, that's a big one.
4: It is a big one. So when we talk about mental health issues, so we know that mental health crisis climbs when children have been impacted by violence. The likelihood of a child attempting suicide is 3 times higher if they've been a victim of child abuse. And so when you look at other mental health disorders, it makes sense that logically those also would be higher when you're looking at children who have been impacted by violence. So food insecurity, you could have children that when they're in the presence of food, they're hoarding food, or eating lots of food when they're in a space where there is a lot of food because they have food insecurity at home. On the opposite, you could have children who are being emotionally abused. Maybe people are name calling, being very harsh towards them, and so they choose to withhold themselves from food. And so it can go either way depending on what type of violence they are being impacted by.
3: So if you observe a young person having issues with bulimia or anorexia, you're recommending that perhaps you should look into these other potential source causes that may also be going on.
4: You should absolutely. If it is a child that you know and that you were a trusted adult to them, you should absolutely be having conversations with them, not only about what you're witnessing with them with the mental health disorder, but also about other potential causes for that.
3: So then another point were, changes in sleeping. Now, I do love to sleep, but it says you may have frequent nightmares or having difficulty falling asleep, resulting in being very tired or a lot of fatigue. So what stories do you have about that manifestation?
4: So I think the biggest stories that I can talk about are children that were doing well at school that now no longer are because they sleep all day long, because something is happening at home that is keeping them awake, whether that is they are witness to domestic violence in their home that's happening at nighttime, whether they themselves are being victimized at nighttime, whether they are fearful of violence that has happened in their home before. And so they stay awake at night to protect themselves or to protect others. And we often will see children coming in to be interviewed that are now failing at school because that is their safe place. And so that's where they sleep and where they rest.
3: Interesting. This is one that I find fascinating. Sudden changes in school performance and attendance. So they have difficulty concentrating in school, which we all have observed growing up. They have excessive absences, sometimes due to adults trying to hide the children's injuries or the child's injuries from authorities. Has fading bruises or other marks noticeable after an absence from school. So in every after school special or a lot of movies, that's the one you always see.
4: Right.
3: The bruises and marks and like being gone. Do you have any stories or insights on those?
4: So everybody, I think, when you talk about child abuse, envisions a child covered in bruises, right? Most of the time, that's not the kids that we see. So kids are pretty savvy about protecting themselves, as well as oftentimes protecting, oddly enough, the people who harm them. And when we think about children and families, we don't get a choice, any of us, as to who our parents are. But we love our parents as children, even when our parents are doing bad things to us. We just want the bad thing to stop because we still love them. And so it makes perfect sense that children are going to try to protect the people who are harming them as well.
3: Right.
4: So oftentimes for those kids, you're not going to see a lot of bruises on them, either because they are trying to cover those up or because other people are trying to keep them from you. I think what you do see with kids more often than not is kids that are withdrawing at school, kids that were doing well that are no longer doing well. One of the largest things that you see with kids are kids who won't play anymore. So when you're talking about elementary age kids and you're talking about recess, it's the kid that's off sitting by themselves that won't interact and play anymore. And the reason that they don't is because play is out of control. Everything about play is completely out of control. And for kids who are impacted by violence, they are desperately seeking to have control over something in their life. And so they don't know how to engage in play anymore because it feels unsafe. And so when you see kids that are doing something that is vastly different than what they've done in the past, are vastly different than what other kids do their age, then it's time to step in as that safe adult and just make sure that that child's okay.
3: Yeah, I mean, that's a really, really important one. And I do agree with you that people will hide that and you won't even see it. Now, well, here's one that you do see. And I can remember even when I was younger back in the 70s seeing this. Lack of personal care or hygiene. So the child appears to be uncared for. The child is consistently dirty and has severe body odor. The child lacks sufficient clothing for the weather.
4: Yes. And so this is a perfect example, I think, of a great place for us to intervene for prevention, right? So when you're looking at those things, there's one of two things that is happening. There's either intentional neglect that's happening to a child, or there's a lack of resources by parents.
3: Right.
4: And if there's lack of resources, that's a great place for the community to step in and rally. And when you think about your communities, I could rattle off a lot of churches in my community that give food, that have clothing, that help with school supplies and all of those things. And so if we intervene with that kid and that family, we are giving them access and opportunity to services that they may not have known existed. And once we step in and intervene, one, that child is healthier, but we've also helped that family to be a successful unit, and we've taken stressors away from that family, which greatly reduces the likelihood of future abuse inside of that family.
3: I think you make a really excellent point there, because, you know, one of the reasons that folks that are having issues, and when I read those bullet points, I was immediately thinking of socioeconomic issues and that folks don't have resources, and then people feeling shame and not wanting to go seek the resources, when in fact there is, it's not shame. It's unfortunately people can go from being middle class to having nothing, or circumstances change or medical bills, and suddenly there aren't any resources for the family. And I think that one can be addressed. Folks, we're going to take a quick break. Please stay with us on the porch to hear more from our guest today, Dina Joy, and she is the CEO of Children's Advocacy Centers of North Carolina.
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3: We are here on the porch with our guest today, Dina Joy, CEO of Children's Advocacy Centers of North Carolina. And we've been talking about a very important topic, in the, you know, how to fight against child abuse. And coming into the break, I was asking a series of questions. And the last one we did was on the lack of personal care or hygiene. But before we, I want you to kind of delve into that a little more. For folks that are listening to this, Dina, could you tell them how to find you or contact you?
4: Absolutely. So if you go to our website, which is www.cacnc.org, not only can you find our contact information, but you can also find contact information for the local 54 children's advocacy centers. And if there's anything that anybody's heard that raises a red flag for you, or that you would like to talk more with somebody about, you are more than welcome to reach out to your local Children's Advocacy Center or to the state chapter, to CACNC, and we will be happy to talk with you through that and help you assess next steps.
3: Excellent. So, Dina, let's go back to the lack of personal care hygiene and let you further comment on that.
4: Sure. So I think, you know, this is an important point to make, in that there is a lot of shame attached to that specific bullet point. And the point that I really want to make is, for every one of us that is a parent, none of us left the hospital with a playbook on how to raise a kid. It's a really difficult job, and it's the most critical job that we're ever given. But we're also not sure of how our life's going to go. And to the point that you made before the break, I could be in a really steady job today and have just had an infant, and 3 months from now, I may be laid off and have to take a job that's making 30% less than I was. And so my ability to meet the needs of that child become drastically harder in that scenario than they did when I originally planned to have that child. And so I think the biggest step that we have to do is take the shame away from anybody who needs resources, because the truth is, every parent at some point in their lifetime of being a mom and a dad to a kid has needed help. And we may have been lucky enough to know what those resources were, but we may not have been. We may have been new to a community. And so this is a great place for us to kind of lay the burden away from and the shame away from needing help when it comes to being a parent. And again, it's where we step in with, it really does take a village. None of us can be the parent 24/7 and have all of the answers to everything that our kid may ever need. And there's great resources in this community. I will plug one other nonprofit here in North Carolina, and that is NC211. If there is a parent out there that needs resources and you don't know where those resources are, if you will call NC211, they will be able to hook you up with any resources that

0: to yourself? What, you know, why did you do this? It's hard not to. But if we can find ourselves in that space, then people open up and they feel more comfortable.
1: Absolutely. And I think we have to remember, we don't know everyone's story either. And we're only seeing a small snapshot when we place that judgment. And if we just stop that for a minute and imagine what it's like to be in their shoes or remember a similar time when we were struggling and needed help, it makes it much easier to make that offer.
0: Well, that is called empathy, walking in other people's shoes. So let's talk about risk-taking behaviors. This is another one from after-school specials where the child would engage in high-risk activities such as using drugs or alcohol or carrying a weapon.
1: Yes. So carrying a weapon obviously is about protection. Use of alcohol and substances is about numbing. It's self-medicating to remove themselves from something that's happening. And again, this is, you know, when you're thinking about children, this is really thinking about behaviors that are not age appropriate for children. Oftentimes when we're talking about teenagers, 16, 17, 18 year olds, sometimes you see them explore with alcohol, and that's a part of development. We're talking about alcohol abuse or overuse or alcohol use by children far younger than it would be developmentally appropriate for them to be exploring with that. And again, the purpose of that is in order to numb themselves from what's happened. Weapons is about protection of themselves.
0: So if a 9-year-old is smoking cigarettes and offers me a bourbon, that might be an indication of something going on.
1: Yes, I think that absolutely would be an indication.
0: Okay, so now here's another one from all the 1980s after school shows. Inappropriate sexual behaviors. The child may exhibit overly sexualized behavior or use explicit sexual language that is inconsistent with their age. You know, this is tricky because at one level, society has changed. I mean, when I grew up and came of age in high school in the mid-80s, everyone was covered up. You didn't see anything. And now everyone wears yoga pants, for example. But I'd like for you to weigh in there, because there is a fine line here where you're crossing the line.
1: Yeah, so I think here the best quote would be, it's better to be safe than sorry, right? It's better to have conversations with children if you have concerns. I would rather ask the question and find out that it's something innocent than not ask the question and find out that it's something more heinous. And so a story that I can give you is, there was a little boy that I interviewed that had a lot of sexual knowledge that he shouldn't have. He was 6 at the time. They were very concerned that he was being sexually abused. And when he was interviewed, he actually disclosed that he would get up in the middle of the night and he would turn the television on. And when he would turn the television on, it was on whatever channel it had been on when his parents went to bed, which often was HBO. And so he was seeing content on the television in the middle of the night that nobody knew he was even awake and seeing. And so he was regurgitating the content that he was watching on the television, and fortunately had not experienced any type of abuse at all. And so that was an interview we got to walk out of feeling really good about, because nothing had happened to him. But we could give the parents some information about how to protect him from gaining knowledge that he wasn't age appropriate and ready for. So I think you have to have those conversations to find out where children are getting that knowledge from, or why they're doing the behaviors that they're doing. Is it something that needs to be reported? Is there something going on with them? Or is it something as simple as they're watching something on a computer or a television that nobody knew that they had access to?
0: You are listening to On the Porch on WCHL 97.9 FM and streaming on chapelboro.com. So I guess as a connection or an ancillary to this, what about social media? And that didn't even exist when I grew up, and perhaps when you grew up, but social media now has to be at the top of the list.
1: It's social media absolutely is at the top of the list. Truly, any technology is at the top of the list. And every time we think that we've figured out the platform that is most dangerous to children, a new platform emerges, right? So in the news just a few weeks ago, we were interviewed about a kid that was victimized over Discord, which is another platform that's utilized and is up and coming for kids. And so I think we have to always be on the ready with kids and learning about the app.

0: that are on their phones. That is part of what local children's advocacy centers do, is they hold workshops for parents and for caregivers around technology, around applications that are on kids' phones, how to lock kids' phones down, what are appropriate measures for you to put in place to make sure that your kids are safe when using technology. I think it's also thinking about, for kids, kids don't really understand that technology is lifelong and the damage that can happen when you put something into the tech world and that it never goes away because you don't know where it went when you sent it. And so trying to help children by having those transparent conversations about, it's not just a picture that you sent today, or it's not just a conversation that you had today. It's a picture or a conversation that you're going to have to answer to for the rest of your life.
1: Exactly. And a lot of parents aren't aware of the law when it comes into, if the children are sending inappropriate sexualized messages and the phone is paid for and owned by the parent, what the responsibility of the parent is, and how they can be, you know, how the law would treat them. Yeah, this is something I agree needs constant monitoring, and parents need to be paying attention. And so the last, I guess, category to pay attention to here with abuse was unexplained injuries. So the child has unexplained burns, bites, bruises, broken bones, or black eyes. The child has bruises or marks in non-prominent fleshy areas of the body, for example, inside of the biceps or behind the knees, has not received medical attention for a physical injury that has been brought to the parent's attention. The child has visible signs of physical abuse may be present. However, it's uncommon in most sexual abuse incidents. So kind of walk us through those.
0: Yeah, so physical abuse, this is an obvious one, right? When you see kids that have marks that they shouldn't. No child should have bite marks on their body. And so recognizing that, unless a kid is in preschool and other kids are biting them, which they can clearly verbalize to you, no kid should have bite marks on their body. For toddlers, I think this becomes harder. When you're talking about toddlers that are learning to walk, they fall a lot. So watching for bruises that don't make sense on toddlers. So toddlers shouldn't have bruising on their neck. They shouldn't have bruising on their ears. They shouldn't have bruising on the trunks of their body. And so you're looking for things that aren't typical that a kid then can't explain to you. For sexual abuse, it is highly unlikely that you're going to see any physical injury whatsoever. That part of our body is genetically built to heal quickly. It's also, kids are very late in disclosing sexual abuse often. Most of them do not disclose within even a 72-hour window, which is when you are most likely to see injury. And so it would be highly unlikely that you would see any type of injury in a sexual abuse allegation.
1: So how often do you have cases where other children have been abused, perhaps sexually, and then it's not abuse of the child coming from the home, the child is actually being abused by their peers or children that are older than them at school?
0: So it's not unlikely for children to be offended on by other children. It does not often happen at school or by their peers. Typically for children that are being abused, that over 97% of them are being abused by people that they know and that they know very well. And so it has to be people that are very close to them, and there has to be opportunity for something to have happened. And so if it is children offending on other children, oftentimes it's children within the same family unit.
1: So I'll share with you a personal story. Not a lot of people know, this is actually for me. When I was in Pittsburgh as a child, moved there in fourth grade, we shared a bus going to the Catholic school in Bethel Park with some children that had been abused that we didn't know. And this was the concept back then in 1979, 80 of mainstreaming. And these kids were going to a special school because they had been sexually abused. And nobody knew this. And when I was, I think, in fifth grade, 11 years old, a couple of them saw me at Murphy's Mart, which is like kind of like a Kmart. And I was with my grandfather, and tried to assault me in a physical, sexual way. And I escaped and told, you know, I literally had to crawl under, get out of the dressing room and get, and then I informed my grandfather, who went looking for him. Of course, the kids scattered, told my parents. And the reason I was reminded of it, because this trauma I had totally put away from my mind, but I was going through papers when my father died, and then, and looking, you know, he had my records, you know, from when I was born. And there was a letter in there that when he was an executive with the steel company, he had written to the school system threatening to sue them because they hadn't informed them that these kids were on the bus with us. So you just never know where any of this comes from, is what I'm trying to say.
0: You absolutely don't know. And certainly we have had kids that have disclosed things that have happened at school or on a bus. It's pretty minimal. I can recall two kids total in my career that I personally have interviewed in regards to something that happened either at school or was alleged to have happened on the bus. But it can happen anywhere to a kid that there's opportunity for that. I think when children are offending on other children, it is also an act of violence based on violence that has occurred with them. Mm-hmm. And so I think sometimes it's very hard to see them both as victims and offending children, but that is in fact what is occurring in that scenario. And it's important that you get those services. I think what I take away from your story is just, again, it resonates with that lifelong impact for you, and that you had put that away until you had this experience where you found that letter and it all came back to you again in a very real way.
1: It did. I'm not angry about the kids because they were abused, really. You know what I mean? I feel for them, but I'm only sharing the story because nobody knows what anyone's experienced. And that was only because those kids were abused. Right?
0: Absolutely. And to your point, nobody knows what's going on with other people. Nobody knows who offenders are. Or who their targeted victims are either. And I think that is the hardest part, is we really want to be able to tell who is going to hurt our children. And we really want to be able to say, it's, if we protect our kids from these people, then they'll be safe. And that's just not the way that the world works. Our victim kids come from all demographics, from all socioeconomic groups. Our offenders do as well. One of the hardest cases that I ever worked in my life, the offender was someone who had dated my college roommate.
1: Wow.
0: I would have never thought that of him. And that was a very difficult moment for me to sit with. This person had been in my home. And I knew that person well. They had dated for quite some time. And so I think it just speaks to none of us actually know who they are.
1: Exactly. So as we wrap up, Dina, again, how can people reach you? And I guess if a child's in danger, they should call 911, but how can they reach you?
0: So they can reach us at www.cacnc.org, or they can call the office line at 336-886-4589. Our website also has a county listing that will give them not only the number to their local Children's Advocacy Center, but also the numbers for their local Sheriff's Department, as well as their local Department of Social Services if they need to make a report.
1: Well, I really appreciate you coming up on the porch. We hope to have you back on the porch again.
0: Thank you so much. I hope so as well.
1: Well, we appreciate you being here, folks. On the Porch welcomes leaders from the worlds of art, academia, business, and politics. 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
2: I'm Vicki Barker. President Trump says he's reviewing Tehran's latest proposal for ending the Iran war and says the issue will be resolved one way or another.
3: If we left right now, it would take them 20 years to rebuild. But we're not leaving right now. We're going to do it so nobody has to go back in 2 years or 5 years.
2: Some high-ranking Republicans are worried about Trump's plan to pull 5,000 U.S. troops out of Germany. CBS's Linda Kenyon has that.
4: The chairman of the House and Senate Armed Services Committee say they are very concerned about the decision. In a joint statement, Senator Roger Wicker of Mississippi and Representative Mike Rogers of Alabama said prematurely reducing the U.S. military presence in Europe sends the wrong signal to Russia. They also said President Trump should have considered moving the troops east rather than entirely removing them from Europe. The president's action follows criticism from Germany's chancellor, who told students the U.S. has no strategic plan when it comes to the war against Iran.
2: And Britain's Financial Times is reporting the Pentagon has informed the U.K., Poland, Lithuania, and Estonia, among other NATO allies, that serious delays are expected for several missile systems. It says U.S. officials are concerned about inventory levels because so many missiles have been committed to the war on Iran. Thousands of air travelers found themselves scrambling for new flights yesterday after Spirit Airlines announced it's shut down. CBS's Veronica Ortega was at Detroit Airport soon after word got out.
5: While rumblings of a government bailout kept hope alive for many customers, others made a backup plan.
6: All we got was an email saying that we would get a full refund, and we're lucky we booked on a credit card, so worst case, we called the bank. And we were able to find alternative arrangements on American Airlines.
2: Drought. 45 U.S. states have experienced moderate drought or worse this past week. CBS meteorologist Tammy Souza gives us the outlook.
7: Storms have been the story nationwide over the last several weeks, and it is not stopping. We have been watching from Texas across the Gulf Coast and into Florida some very heavy rain and some powerful storms. Now, this is beneficial rain, but it is not going to break that drought. What we're going to be watching once this moves out is another system starting to move into the Midwest and the Plains.
2: At the Kentucky Derby yesterday.
8: Here's Golden Tempo!
2: NBC coverage of yesterday's big horse race. Golden Tempo came in at odds of 23-1 to make Cherie DeVoe the first woman to train the winner of the opening leg of the Triple Crown. Jockey Jose Ortiz won for the first time on his 11th try. This is CBS News.
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2: Are you ready for RoboCop?
16: Tucson police are considering a system where drones may arrive at a scene first and give officers a better idea of what to expect when they arrive.
17: We could be able to get a drone over the incident in around 2 minutes, depending on distance, of course, and where it might take a patrol officer on the ground maybe 3 to 5 minutes to respond.
16: Tucson Police Sergeant Bo Wilson says any information would be relayed
17: to the officers via our operations center.
16: The police are ruling out privacy concerns, saying the drones aren't for sustained surveillance. Stephen Kaufman, CBS News, Prescott, Arizona.
2: And finally, filed your taxes yet? Well, Prince William's tax bill likely came to more than most of us will ever make in a lifetime. About £7 million or $9.5 million. Most of that from the $27 million a year income he gets from the Duchy of Cornwall, the vast private estate bestowed on every heir to the British throne since the 14th century. I'm Vicky Barker, CBS News.
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22: 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It's just brings me such delight to remind myself and to remind you all that that is so. When you walk into this radio station, folks, you just find the most wonderful people. It shouldn't surprise us that it's the best radio station in the state. These people genuinely care for what they're doing. This is the show that believes that creativity is so important that I'm not going to define it for you. I want you to come up with your own understanding of what it means to be creative, your own understanding of what it means to be imaginative and adaptive and resilient and entrepreneurial and innovative. So I'm going to help you create that understanding by giving you lots of prompts that you can use to construct your own situationally intelligent, multifaceted understanding of what it means to be creative. One way I give you other prompt, you know, new prompts on growing your creativity is by having great guests on the show. And we've got a wonderful guest today. Boy, I'm so looking forward to today's show. Our guest today is Ray Hackney. Ray is Tar Heel born and raised. Down in a town outside Charlotte is where he was born and grew up. But he came here to get 3 degrees from UNC. He got his bachelor's in chemistry, his master's in environmental science, and a doctorate in biohazard science. And so he's a Tar Heel, folks. You're going to hear from a Tar Heel as the author of a brand new novel that is making a big splash already. The novel is called A Plea for Freedom. That name comes from an amazingly important event in our history. And so I'm going to turn this over to Ray in just a second. I just want to say a couple more things, folks. I attended Ray's book launch last week in Hillsboro. There were nearly 100 people there. I've done book launches, and I've been really happy when I get 15 or 20 people in the room. He got nearly 100 people in the room. I understand the book is selling really, really well. Ray, thank you so much for being here. Is there anything you'd like to add to this background introduction that I've just shared with the audience about you?
23: Thank you, Carl. It's a delight to be here. So, thank you for having me. I will add, just to be consistent with some of the themes of the book, is that as a child, I enjoyed outdoor things, camping, fishing, exploring the woods with my slingshot, and whitewater canoeing, sailing. And some of those things are in the book.
22: Okay. Yes, they are. I can assure you folks that there's a lot of outdoor adventure in the book. So tell us a bit about growing up in a family. What I understand, folks, is that this book, A Plea for Freedom, comes out of the fact that Ray's great, great, great, great, four greats, right? Great.
23: Four greats.
22: Grandfather, Mr. Asbury, what was it? Daniel Asbury, was actually an associate with Daniel Boone and did some exploring into the West out of North Carolina with Daniel Boone. And that you grew up hearing stories about Mr. Asbury, about your great-great-great-great-great-grandfather, Daniel Asbury. What's it like to grow up in a family that has got such a rich, rich story to tell?
23: Yes, I first heard the story of Daniel Asbury from my mother and my grandmother. And as a child, it captured my imagination, thinking about what it would be like to be captured by the Indians and trying to escape. And mm-hmm. how did he escape? And I would ask my grandmother, how did he escape? And she didn't know,
22: mm-hmm.
23: which further prompted my desire to find out.
22: Right, right.
23: And so in my research, I found out how he escaped.
22: That's so cool. That is so cool. And the title of the book, A Plea for Freedom, has got a real story behind the title itself. What is that?
23: Yes, I feel like A Plea for Freedom touches on three themes of the book. One is obviously his captivity journey. The other one is the Revolutionary War. This occurred during the Revolutionary War.
22: Right.
23: And he was a soldier in Kentucky during the Revolutionary War. And the third theme is what I consider the main theme is Daniel's journey from unbelief to faith in God. And the story ends where he comes to a belief in God and a relationship with God.
22: Very nice. Very, very nice. Well, it's an awesome book, man. I just loved every single bit of it. When did you think that you were going to be the person who would take these stories and turn them into a book?
23: Well, originally I had very little information about Daniel Asbury. And then one day I found a newspaper article folded into our family Bible. And this article was about another descendant of Daniel Asbury, but it gave more details than I'd ever heard about his life. And then, and probably 30 years ago, I began to search the archives of counties where he lived, Lincoln County and Caldwell County, Catawba County. And also the Methodist Home Archive had a number of articles about Daniel Asbury. And then I went to Duke Divinity School Library and found more references that had information about Daniel Asbury. And it was at that time that I thought, his story would make a great novel. And then a little later I said, I can write that novel.
22: All right. All right. All right. And we'll double back as to why you checked Methodist sources for information about him, mm-hmm. because he had a significant role mm-hmm. in that church at one point. And so we will certainly get to that. But let's stay where you are right now. And that is, you know, I'm curious about how one brings these family legends and then hard research, and you bring that together in one narrative. Was that a challenge? Was that did that sort of fall in place that you would bring the – I would imagine you want to respect the legends, right? You don't want to dismiss them, and then you get this hard research. What is there anything interesting about how that came about?
23: Well, one of the most interesting things I discovered with my research was that he was actually associated with Daniel Boone. Before that, I did not know.
22: Okay.
23: I suspected because he was in Kentucky that he would have known Daniel Boone. But then when I discovered that he was actually captured by the Indians with Daniel Boone, that was very exciting. And it also gave me more information about how the captivity capture took place and something about their life together among the Indians.
22: Right. And when they were captured, I recall – I mean, folks, if maybe you know this, that indigenous people have a real, real respect for people who can speak – powerfully, right? You can deliver an articulate, mm-hmm. motivating, engaging message.
23: Yes.
22: So much of leadership in indigenous cultures is situational. Whoever can speak most intelligently about the topic is often the person that gets to lead on that topic. And we're going to hear more about this, and we're going to get some readings from Ray when we come on back from the break, folks.
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22: Welcome back. Thanks for coming back. This is Exploring Your Creative Genius. I have Ray Hackney in the studio with me this morning. In the first segment, Ray introduced this wonderful, wonderful family story of his about Daniel Asbury. And what we're going to hear now is Daniel Asbury was present when and was captured. He was present because he was captured with Daniel Boone when Daniel Boone just really showed what a wonderfully articulate man he was as he was pleading for the life of the captives. I'd love to hear you talk about that.
23: Yes. They were out on a mission apart from Boonesboro making salt. The town or fort Boonesboro was out of salt to preserve their meat. And they made salt by going to salt springs and boiling off water, and the residual left was salt, which they used extensively. And the Indians also used this same method of making salt. So it was during the winter, and Daniel Boone was captured the day before when he was out hunting for to supply food for the 26 others that were there making salt. And he convinced them not to attack Boonesboro or to kill the salt makers, the 26 salt makers. But when they arrived at the salt making camp, some of the warriors were not so sure they wanted to spare their lives.
22: These were Shawnee, as I recall?
23: Shawnees, okay. Yes, from Ohio.
22: Okay.
23: But now they were in Kentucky.
22: Right.
23: And they debated. They decided, okay, we'll have to take it to a vote. And they debated whether or not to kill them or to adopt them into the tribe.
22: Right.
23: Daniel Boone got up and spoke after all the other warriors had made their arguments one way or the other. He spoke pleading for their lives and was a very effective orator. And you'll have – when we read, you'll find out what happened after he spoke.
22: Well, I think you're ready to read that now. Yeah, I'm ready to hear it.
23: Okay.
22: I love this book, by the way, folks. If I haven't mentioned that I read this book, I got an early – reader copy of it, and I just loved it. I just loved it. So I'm excited for you all to hear a little bit from it.
23: Now, Pompey, I'm going to mention him. He was a black man captured and lived among the Indians and was acted as a translator.
22: Okay.
23: So Boone and Pompey returned to their seats in the circle after Boone had spoken. Blackfish rose and stood in the center of the circle of 120 warriors. He spoke a few words and called upon each man to declare his vote. 26 of us captive defendants sat under our oak tree as our captives debated and now voted to decide our fate. One by one, Blackfish called a warrior's name, and the warrior announced his vote. The first few warriors voted Neopawe. Ben made a mark on the ground for that vote. Others voted Lianawe. This went on, Ben tallying votes between the two unknown words, and it drove me crazy not knowing which was which. The knowledge that many votes were for our death was like an arrow to the heart. The voting process was like a long, drawn-out snuffing of a candle. The memory of my family's hugs before I left for Kentucky and my mom's loving prayer for me flooded my mind. Tears trickled down my cheek. I fought to hold back the tears. Silent faces surrounded me. A drop of sweat fell from Wade's chin. A tear ran down Ben's face as he continued to tally the votes. Some hid their faces, heads bowed between their knees. We faced death, but were powerless to fight for our lives. The vote proceeded around the circle until the last two warriors. Ben whispered, "The vote is 59-59.
0: Oh, my.
23: The next warrior voted, "Lianaway." Then the last warrior, "Lianaway." The vote was 61-59. But which was it? The warriors rose from their seats and gathered around us. They smiled. They shook our hands. They slapped our backs and said, "Welcome, we brothers. We were to live. We were to become Shawnees, adopted into the tribe."
0: Oh, man. I can't imagine what it would be like to be present for the votes about whether or not you're going to live or die, and you don't understand what each vote signifies. How frightening and that must have been. That's a wonderful passage. And Indigenous people, I mean, that was their custom, right?
23: Is to, they were a democracy. I mean, in many ways, they...
0: Back to that, yeah. Yes. Mm-hmm. And again, they wanted to hear people's voices, right? They respected somebody who could speak articulately about a topic. Wow.
23: And Daniel Boone's speech, I provide it in the book. It's a paraphrase of what's in Daniel Boone biographies.
0: Okay.
23: And they interviewed one of the captives years later, and this is his report of what Boone said in his speech.
0: Okay. So the source that the biographies use for the speech is this captive who repeats what he heard.
23: He was still alive years later when they interviewed him.
0: Wow. And among the Daniel Boone biographies, is the talk pretty consistently reported from one to the other?
23: Yes, it's the same version.
0: Okay.
23: And I think it's the only real version
0: that
23: exists.
0: Okay. Well, we're going to get a couple more readings, but we're going to take a break here in just a second, so I don't want to break up the reading.

0: We've got 1 minute before the break. So again, the book, folks, is A Plea for Freedom. And if I haven't made this clear, it is a novel. I mean, Ray put so much research into this book that a listener might be thinking, oh, is this nonfiction? No, this is a historical novel. And again, it's selling quite well already, I understand.
1: I tried to put everything that I knew was true about Daniel Asbury's life in the book.
0: Okay.
1: But there are conversations that occurred. There are thoughts and feelings that occurred that are really my imagination
0: right.
1: of what it was like to experience what he was experiencing.
0: Well, you handled it awfully well. Again, I'm a big, big fan of the book, folks. We're going to break now. Please come on back, and you're going to get at least one more reading from Ray from the book. Come on back.
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0: Welcome back. Thanks for coming back. I'm having a great time on the show, folks. I hope you're enjoying it, listening to Ray Hackney talk about his new historical novel, A Plea for Freedom. I've read it. It's a great book, folks. It's a great book. You heard a reading in the previous segment. We're going to get another reading from you, Ray, in this
1: yes.
0: last segment.
1: Mm-hmm.
0: Great. It's all yours.
1: Well, like the first segment, it was no secret that Daniel Asbury was captured. And it's also no secret that he tried to escape from his captivity. So I'm going to read one of those attempts.
0: Aha. Great.
1: This was during a hunting expedition. The warriors were out hunting. The north wind blew against my back as the wet leaves splashed against my face. I raced along the trail south of camp. My heart hammered inside my chest. Though it was morning, the sky was still dark with rain clouds and the storm that loomed on the northeast horizon. A few patches of blue between the clouds propelled me forward. I slipped frequently in the muddy patches and occasionally landed on a sharp rock, but I was oblivious to pain. The trail was narrow, but I sensed the door to my freedom expanding wide before me. Everything seemed right. It was early in the morning, and no one suspected my escape. Crooked Eyes was far to the west. I pictured the canoe waiting for me that would carry me down a swift-moving river. I hauled my rifle, powder, balls, knife, and tomahawk. I also carried a pouch of roasted venison left over from the night before. After an hour of jogging, I paused to rest and drink from a stream. Then my vision of freedom spurred me to resume my flight. Within a minute, I encountered an obstacle on the path that reduced my run to a halt. My head jerked back. I calmed my trembling hands. My urge was to run, but that would be a mistake. And if you want to find out what halted his run.
0: I remember
1: you'll have to
0: this.
1: Read the book.
0: Oh, it's one of my favorite pieces. I remember contacting you after I read this. I loved this. I was just totally mesmerized by what you will hear or read, folks, when you buy his book and read what comes next. It's extraordinary what comes next. It's just extraordinary. Well, thank you. We have time for one more short one, or you want to talk about Daniel Asbury and his Methodist missionary work?
1: Yes.
0: Let's talk about that. Let's finish up the show with that.
1: As I mentioned, one of the themes is Daniel Asbury's journey from unbelief to faith in God. Now, his mother had become a Christian and was the only one in their family that was really a believer. And Daniel was not a believer. But through so many close calls with death, it caused him to, at one point, cry out to God. And as he returned home, he was converted and became a Christian. And then he became a preacher himself. He became a circuit rider in the Methodist Church. He founded the first Methodist church west of the Catawba River.
0: That is so cool.
1: It is now in the town. That church still exists. His grave, he's buried in the graveyard of that church on the shores of Lake Norman. And his circuit that he rode was to the west of that area, up in, even into the mountains.
0: Okay. Where
1: he planted churches in the communities that existed in those days.
0: Well, when you say that church still exists, you mean the actual physical church?
1: The church, not the building itself, but the
0: but
1: church
0: the
1: is still there, and there is a building. They've redone the building
0: okay.
1: a couple times in
0: Very
1: 240
0: cool. yeah,
1: years.
0: Yeah, I would have, that yes. doesn't surprise me.
1: Yes.
0: That doesn't surprise me. And so then he started other churches even then further west.
1: To the west.
0: Okay.
1: Yes.
0: So what town is that where the church
1: – It's in Terrell, North Carolina.
0: Terrell, North Carolina.
1: Yes.
0: What an incredible life this guy lived. I can see why you would have been just totally fascinated by him,
1: And I believed that many people were fascinated by his story of Indian captivity.
0: Mm-hmm.
1: And he wrote a journal about his life,
0: okay.
1: which I am sure included his time in captivity. But that journal was sent to a printer in Charleston, South Carolina, and there was a fire in that printer, and it was destroyed.
0: What a loss that is.
1: So I wrote this book as a surrogate for that lost journal, and I wrote it in first person
0: yes.
1: for that reason. That it would once again, hopefully, capture the imagination of people who heard his story.
0: Well, I think your author creative decision to write it in the first person really was effective. To hear him tell this story just really brought me in. I really thought I was along for the ride with him. I really did. Folks, the show, as you know, will be posted on the Chapelboro website on Wednesday. And when it is... the little short little write-up I will create to cover the show will also include links to Ray's website, to Ray's books. Yes, you can buy these books online, but boy, there's some really awesome bookstores, local bookstores right here in Chapel Hill and in Hillsboro. Purple Crow Books in Hillsboro was part of your big event
1: yes,
0: last week,
1: and
0: right?
1: they will carry the book there.
0: And they'll have the book
1: sure.
0: there. I'm sure you can get it from Golden Figs. I'm sure you can get it from all your local bookstores. Thanks for listening, folks. Ray, thank you so much for being a guest.
1: Oh, thank you, Carl. I really enjoyed it.
0: Great. Thank you.
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12: 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Dr. Deborah Stroman brings you stimulating sports and society discussions with some of the biggest influencing forces in sports and sports business. From athletes to owners, If You Only Knew covers all the bases with informative and engaging content from end zone to end zone.
13: I have a few new passions that I want to share with you in my lifelong effort to educate and inspire people to action. During this past February's Black Men's Brain Health Conference, where we focus on dementia and Alzheimer's disease, I met a very engaging scientist who convinced me to take a closer look at the positive benefits of cannabis. Now, I am all in. I'm all in for this usage of a particular hemp-based product for several reasons. And in particular, I want to help athletes perform and recover better. I'm hopeful that you already know that cannabis is more than 28 million years old. Its first application was noted in Taiwan approximately 3,000 years ago. So this isn't anything new. Why cannabis? It is a natural healer. And it's been known to help people with their pain, with their inflammation, with their sleep, and definitely anxiety. And my usage over the past month and a half has really, really helped me with inflammation in my joints. My collaboration with Dr. Shunzhou Han began with a shared question. Is there a product available today that delivers CBD and CBG, ideally, to help athletes? With verified purity, consistent dosing, and no compromise to nutrition or training. The injury gap is real. Women's basketball, like many other sports, women's basketball is a physically demanding sport. The cutting, the jumping, and sprinting are very intense. And the female body, for a set of reasons we now understand fairly well, faces a different injury profile than the male body during the same work. Recent multi-center research tracking thousands of athletes' exposures reveals a consistent gap. Female basketball players sustain injuries at a rate roughly 13% higher than their male counterparts overall. But the gap widens dramatically in specific categories. Female basketball players are nearly three times more likely to tear their ACL. They're nearly 5.5 times more likely to sustain a bone stress fracture. These are not marginal differences. These are structural disparities. So let me discuss just a little bit these three injury categories that define the challenge. Knee and ACL injuries. I've been pretty blessed to not have knee surgery, double knee surgery, like some of my teammates. The anterior cruciate ligament is one of the most important stabilizers in the knee. For female athletes, it's also one of the most vulnerable. Women have 1.49 times higher risk of overall knee injury compared to male players, but the specific risk for ACL tears is 2.88 times higher, and for meniscus injuries, 2.97 times higher. These numbers reflect biology. Female athletes typically have a wider pelvis, which creates a larger Q angle, the inward angle from hip to knee. This geometry places more lateral stress on the knee joint during dynamic movement. The intercondylar notch, the groove in the femur where the ACL sits, tends to be narrower in women. And hormonal factors matter too. Elevated estrogen during certain phases of the menstrual cycle weakens the ACL's load-bearing capacity by affecting how the ligaments' cells produce collagen. Then there's what biomechanists call ligament dominance. Female athletes on average rely more on knee ligaments to absorb force and less on the surrounding hamstring musculature. When landing from a jump, this shows up as a valgus collapse, the knee caving inward, which places enormous stress on the ACL. These are teachable, trainable patterns, but they require attention. Then we've got bone stress fractures. Now here is where the disparity is even starker. Female basketball players are 5.48 times more likely to sustain ankle and foot bone stress fractures than male players. The leading cause is a condition called relative energy deficiency in sport, or RED-S. This happens when an athlete's caloric output consistently exceeds her intake, not always from intentional restriction, sometimes simply from the demands of training. When energy availability drops, the body begins to compromise reproductive function and bone mineralization. The skeletal system, already under the repetitive high-impact stress of basketball, no longer has the biological resources to repair micro-damage between sessions. Stress fractures are the result. This is a systemic issue, not a personal failure. That's why it requires systemic solutions. The recovery gap. So after a major injury, female athletes face a longer and harder road back. Studies tracking outcomes after ACL reconstruction consistently show that female athletes report lower scores on return to sport assessments at 2, 6, and 10 years post-surgery. They experience higher rates of fear, anxiety, and post-traumatic stress related to re-injury. They take longer to reach the psychological readiness that makes full return possible. This psychological dimension is often underestimated. Fear of re-injury affects how an athlete moves, how hard she pushes, and how much she trusts her body. It's an important part of physical recovery. The physical side is no simpler. ACL rehabilitation involves months of progressive loading and involves working muscles that have compensated for the injury for weeks or months. It involves daily soreness. The chronic physical discomfort a rehab directly interferes with sleep, mood, and the ability to perform even basic daily functions. Recovery is not just surgery and physical therapy. It is a full body metabolic challenge. So what can help with ACL injuries, bone stress fractures, and recovery? Something you probably haven't even heard of. ECS. The endocannabinoid system, ECS. It offers a highly targeted biochemical pathway to address the unique physiological disadvantages faced by female basketball players. Let's take a break here. I'm talking about cannabis. I'm talking about CBD and CBG for performance and recovery. 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

About cannabis and talking about how it can be helpful in athlete performance and recovery. And so, what can help with ACL injuries, bone stress fractures, and recovery? Probably you've not heard of the endocannabinoid system, a very, very important system within our bodies. It's a complex cell signaling system that helps regulate your body functions, including sleep and mood, among others. It was first identified in the early 1990s by researchers exploring THC, a well-known cannabinoid. Cannabinoids are compounds that are found in cannabis. Now, experts are still trying to fully understand ECS, but so far we know it plays a role in regulating a range of very, very important functions and processes, including sleep, mood, your appetite, your memory, reproduction and fertility, immune function, and pain control. The endocannabinoid system, or again ECS, it exists and is active in your body even if you don't use cannabis. I have to repeat that. This system, ECS, it exists and is active in your body even if you don't use cannabis. Now, it operates differently from other neurotransmitters by acting in a retrograde manner. As in, it goes backwards. It travels backward across the synapse to control our neurotransmitter release and maintain balance. What is the effect of ECS? Well, it affects our brain activity. It regulates our synaptic plasticity, neurotransmission, emotional processing, and learning. That sounds pretty important, folks. How about our body? ECS is a big part of our physical regulation. It regulates our pain management, our appetite, our metabolism, our reproductive function, and inflammatory responses. And how many diseases and injuries have we heard are related to inflammation of the body? Also, neuroprotection. The ECS system is heavily involved in regulating neuroinflammation and protecting neurons, making it a target for neurodegenerative disorders. So, is there any surprise anybody's talking about cannabis? Recent peer-reviewed literature demonstrates how cannabidiol, as in CBD, and cannabigerol, CBG, can directly mitigate the ACL injuries, the bone stress fractures, and recovery, which I've already spoken about, without producing any intoxicating or psychoactive high. That is, cannabis is available to help with brain activity, physical regulation, and neuroprotection without the high. Now, experts aren't completely sure how CBD interacts with this endocannabinoid system, but they do know that it doesn't bind to the receptors the way THC does, as in someone getting high, getting the buzz. Instead, many believe it works by preventing endocannabinoids from being broken down. This allows them to have a more of an effect on your body. Others believe that CBD, it binds to a receptor that hasn't been discovered yet. So while all these details of how it works are still under debate, research suggests that CBD can help with pain, nausea, and other symptoms associated with multiple conditions, and that is a good thing. Remember, it's natural. So I support Dr. Hahn's nano emulsion technology. Nano emulsion technology, this is where you transform plant active ingredients to stable formulations. So his product, it's water compatible, as in you squirt it in your favorite hot or cold beverage. Put it in your smoothie,
in your

0: coffee, in your hot chocolate, in your tea. And I know some people are concerned about gummies, as in there's too much sugar. I agree. And I'm definitely not smoking anything, especially, athletes generally do not smoke. 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And again, there's no THC. 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And there's a poor fit with athlete routines. 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Solutions that improve day-to-day recovery. Solutions that integrate easily into training and hydration habits. Non-psychoactive cannabinoids, when delivered in a practical and consistent format, represent a promising approach to supporting recovery, performance, and long-term health. 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Now, this is not a replacement for medical care, but a complementary, holistic strategy that aligns with the evolving needs of modern athletes. So, are you interested? You want to learn more? 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
0: 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You got to test, right? What do we say? Test and verify. And so you have to do your research. But one thing that we know is that going natural is a good thing to consider. plant-based lifestyle is helping a lot of people. It might not be for you. It might be for you, but you should do your research. Do your research. I'm one who has started my research and I'm feeling good about what I'm learning. I think having a water compatible product makes it easier for my routine. And I'm trying to continue to perform and recover in a way that many decades ago just wasn't available to me. And so I encourage you to follow up with me if you're interested in learning more about a particular product that is making a difference for thousands of people across this country. Nano emulsion technology makes a lot of sense. And so if you're interested, contact me at info@dstroman.com. And again, this is not a replacement for medical care, but a complementary holistic strategy that aligns with the evolving needs of modern athletes. And as Phil Knight said, the founder of Nike, that if you have a body, you're an athlete. So learn more about the endocannabinoid system. Learn more about cannabinoids. And consider making a difference. Consider making a difference in your life. There's a lot going on with sports and alternative ways to heal. So this isn't surprising. There's been considerable demand from elite athletes for the reconsideration of cannabis for its role as an analgesic and also for its role in reducing symptoms related or associated with traumatic brain injury. And so we've had calls from the NFL's Players Association for reconsideration of their cannabis policy and for more access for medical purposes. And so this public perception has brought the discussion back to the boardrooms of the governing bodies of professional sports, whether it's the IOC, the International Olympic Committee, the World Anti-Doping Agency, and other governing bodies questioning performance-enhancing effects of cannabinoids and their health effects on athletes. These questions have come back because there are many, many athletes now who are using cannabis in one form or another. And I'm concerned about the safety and the usage. And so you have to do your research and find those products, find those companies that are truly natural and not causing harm to the body. I found one. I hope you'll agree with me. 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
2: I'm Vicki Barker. With gas prices moving ever higher at the pump,
3: 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This to fill up is like $80.
2: And that brings knock-on effects through America's consumer economy, with Americans holding on tight to their wallets.
4: People are not going to spend as freely. It's like those high gas prices become a billboard and a signifier for all prices being higher.
2: CBS News business analyst Jill Schlesinger. Higher jet fuel costs proved the last straw for low-cost Spirit Airlines, which shut down yesterday. Our travel editor, Peter Greenberg, delivers the bad news for Americans' summer travel plans.
5: For people who are leisure travelers, they're going to have to spend a lot more money to go to where they want to go.
2: Speaking at an event Friday, President Trump has said he'll look at Iran's latest proposals for extending the ceasefire and described the U.S. naval blockade of Iranian ports and the seizure of some oil-bearing vessels this way.
6: We're like pirates. We're sort of like pirates.
2: CBS's Remy Innocencio drills down into that remark.
7: At least three ships boarded since the U.S. imposed a naval blockade on April 13th, turning back at least 48 Iranian-linked ships and freezing billions in Iranian oil and cargo.
2: The Financial Times is reporting the Pentagon has warned the U.K., Poland, Lithuania, and Estonia, among other NATO allies, to expect serious delays for several missile systems. The British Daily says U.S. officials are concerned about inventory levels because so many missiles have been committed to the war on Iran. Back at home, two drug makers are appealing to the Supreme Court to immediately restore full access to the abortion pill. This after a lower court on Friday temporarily restricted abortion providers nationwide from prescribing the pills by telemedicine or sending them by mail, even to states where abortion is legal. CBS News legal analyst Thane Rosenbaum calls this the latest knock-on effect from the Dobbs decision, which overturned Roe v. Wade.
8: After the Dobbs decision, many states passed legislation making it more difficult to have access to abortions. Other than traveling to blue pro-choice states, pregnant women depended on the abortion pill being mailed to them after scheduling a telemedicine visit. Unless the Supreme Court blocks the ruling from the Fifth Circuit, many will be denied abortions. The abortion drug accounts for half of all abortions in the United States.
2: And her foundation is reporting that Iran's imprisoned Nobel Prize laureate, Narges Mohammadi, has been urgently transferred to a hospital after a severe health decline. She apparently experienced two episodes of unconsciousness and a cardiac crisis. The civil rights lawyer was imprisoned in December. This is CBS News.
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2: Guess what's coming back to New York City's Metropolitan Museum?
15: The first Monday in May means the Met Gala will take over New York City's Upper East Side with a who's who of celebrities parading up the stairs of the Metropolitan Museum of Art. Beyonce, Serena Williams, and Nicole Kidman are co-chairs.
16: Your behavior is unacceptable.
15: All under the watchful eye of Vogue's global editorial director, Anna Wintour.
17: I hope that's not what you're wearing to the dinner. That's all.
15: Played by Meryl Streep in the Devil Wears Prada sequel that debuted Friday, expect the stars to rock this year's dress code. Fashion is art. The party raises money for the museum's Costume Institute. Deborah Rodriguez, CBS News, New York.
2: And finally, Shakira has performed a free concert on Copacabana Beach in Rio de Janeiro. The Brazilian city's mayor said 2 million people attended the event last night. I'm Vicky Barker, CBS News.
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21: Welcome to the Financial Symphony, everybody. I'm Ron Stutz along with John Stillman. And John, I know we're all set for an exciting hour here, because I know you're just bursting at the seams with all kinds of interesting information that you're ready to pass along to all of us.
22: Well, I think that's the whole point of the program, that and me telling you that I like your shirt.
21: Thanks very much, man. One of these days, I'm just not going to wear a shirt and just see what you say then.
22: Yeah, let's maybe not try that experiment.
21: John Stillman, of course, your Chartered Retirement Planning Counselor at Rosewood Wealth Management. He is here today to pass along some information to you about getting to and through retirement. And if you'd like to have a conversation with John, it's very easy. 15-minute retirement-ready phone call can be all yours for free, no obligation. 800-545-2991 is your number to call or text to make that happen. Or you can simply go to meetwithjohn.com and schedule your own get-together that way. Either way, free conversation. Not going to cost you anything, and certainly not going to have any strings attached whatsoever. Got a fun fact of the week here, John. I know you're into this kind of thing, so this is going to really entertain you for a moment, and maybe you can expound on it. The surface of the sun is around 10,000 degrees Fahrenheit. Just thought you'd like to know.
22: 10,000 degrees. Yeah, so this is one of those things where it's like, how do you guys know that?
21: Exactly.
22: It's kind of like when they tell us the Earth is 6 billion years old or whatever it is. Yeah. How do you know? You don't know. You don't know how old it is or how hot this is. I'm sure it's close. I'm sure it's in the neighborhood of 10,000 degrees, but it could be 5,000 degrees or it could be 25,000 degrees. You don't know. You got, you know, those little thermometers that you can like shoot a laser down into water and it'll tell you what the water temperature is or whatever. Do they have one of those that they're shooting at the sun? Oh, 10,000 degrees. Yeah, guys, that may not work.
21: I have no idea.
22: I'm sure there's probably some very scientific like explanation, but you trust me. You don't really know what the temperature is.
21: And it doesn't matter to me.
22: Yeah. Truly does not.
21: I'm not going to go there. I have a problem being out in the sun anyway, down here, all these miles away. So, you know, hey. Let's talk about something else that makes a lot more sense, a more serious subject today.
22: Things that we can state with a little more certainty,
21: yeah,
22: maybe?
21: Certainly. Financial advice from Ferris Bueller. I know you'll get a kick out of this one.
22: Now, he's a bit of a big spender, from what I recall.
21: Yeah. In honor of the 40th anniversary of the release of that comedy classic movie.
22: That can't be true.
21: 40 years ago, they released it. In the spring of 1986, Ferris Bueller's Day Off. Let's take some favorite quotes and movie moments and turn them into financial wisdom. And I will leave that part to you.
22: Can I make a confession?
21: Let me just say at this rate, I love that movie. And I thought it was really funny.
22: Well, my confession was going to be, it's fine. I don't really get the obsession with it.
21: Really?
22: Yeah.
21: I would have thought that you would really like that movie. It has a lot of funny moments in it.
22: I guess. I don't really get it.
21: Well, so I'll ask you to interpret these quotes here from the standpoint
22: well,
21: of
22: that I can do.
21: A financial advisor who, you know, has a lot of experience in the financial world and everything else, but doesn't necessarily call himself a big fan of the movie. But you've seen it, though, right?
22: Yeah, I've seen it.
21: Yeah.
22: I mean, multiple times for whatever reason. I just don't adore it like some people do.
21: Hey, count me on
22: you,
21: the other
22: you
21: side.
22: Apparently being one of them.
21: I like it, yeah. Here's a quote from Ferris from that movie, and I know you can make sense out of this. He said, life moves pretty fast. If you don't stop and look around once in a while, you could miss it. Can you take any kind of financial advice out of that statement?
22: Well, that's probably about the most famous line, right? Like, that might actually be on the movie poster.
21: Yeah, it might be.
22: So, I think in the movie, like, a lot of the people around Ferris are sort of just, like, slogging their way through daily life, right? But he refuses to let a day full of opportunity go by.
21: Yeah.
22: And I think we can all kind of get caught up in the to-do list and doing what's expected of us day to day, very focused on saving and investing for the future, maybe for some people, to the point that you can't stop and enjoy life. Like, I know people who have been so obsessed with saving for retirement that they're just not living life at all right now in the present. So I've given this example before. This was a guy who, he was an attorney, and he had gotten, he was making $200,000 a year, and he'd just gotten a raise to $300,000 a year. Whoa. That is a massive raise.
21: Yes, it is.
22: So he'd been at this new income for maybe 3 or 4 months when him and his wife first came to visit with me. And she was saying, you know, I'd hope when he got this big new income, this big raise, that he would be a little more lax with letting us spend money. She had some trips she wanted to go on, and they were in their, I think, late 50s at this point. She had some trips she wanted to go on. She had some things she wanted to do around the house, in the yard, etc. But he just was not willing to spend any money because he was trying to put so much away for retirement. And even with this big new income, like, they didn't change their lifestyle at all, which would be okay if they already had, you know, a lifestyle that they were both happy with. But he was such a penny pincher at $200,000. He didn't let the lifestyle change at all, even with the $100,000 raise. And he's putting all of this money into investments and retirement accounts to the point. It's like, dude, how much do you think you need for retirement? Like, he had this bizarre perception of how much he needed to have saved for retirement, to the point that he was already well beyond how much he needed to have saved. And he wasn't even planning to retire tomorrow. He could have retired the next day and had twice as much as he needed. And so they just had this conflict of him never wanting to spend any money because he was too focused on the future. Now, obviously, there are people at the other end of the spectrum, right? Yeah. Where we really have to push them to not be so caught up in the moment, because it's easy to say, oh, well, there's this special trip this year that we want to go on. So we'll get serious about saving next year. Or, well, you know, this will be the kids' last chance at home, and we want to do this and this and this before they're off to college. Fine. But you can't do that every single year, right? So there's a spectrum to this. Some people are Ferris and maybe a little too focused on today. Some people are a little too focused on the future. The point is, we want to find the right balance for you.
21: Yeah, that all makes sense. And one thing that I forgot to do at the topic of this conversation, for the benefit of those who have perhaps not seen the movie, basically, Ferris Bueller is like a senior in high school, and he decides that he doesn't want to go to school one day, and he pretends to be sick, and there's this elaborate thing where he gets his friends out of school as well, and they go off and have an adventure. It's all set in Chicago. So, you know, they do all kinds of crazy things. Okay, now, I'm sure you remember this quote from the movie, John. Ferris, my father loves his car more than life itself. A man with priorities so far out of whack doesn't deserve such a fine automobile. Now, that was Cameron. You remember him when he said that? What does that mean?
22: I believe this was a Ferrari.
21: Yeah, 1961 classic bright red Ferrari.
22: Okay. But never driven, right? Like, he just kept it in the garage.
21: Yeah.
22: So pristine and unused, but you're getting no joy from it. And I think sometimes we're tempted to do that with money too. I mean, kind of like the guy I just talked about, right?
21: Yeah.
22: Where you're so obsessed with taking care of the future that you're not doing anything fun in the current day. And again, it's a spectrum. We have to have a balance. But at the end of the day, money is a tool, right? And one of the things that you need to do with that tool is take care of things today. So let's use a biblical example.
21: Okay.
22: Back in Israel, in the, you know, post-Mosaic times, like they're in the promised land, God established a few different tithes that they would give. So you had one tithe that was like the temple tax, essentially, right? So that was 10% that went to the temple. So that was covering like all the expenses of the temple, but also, you know, it was educating the next generation of priests and all that. So that was kind of like their governmental tax was 10% for that. Mm-hmm. They had a 10% that was every 3 years. So that was basically like 3.3% every year is what that amounted to, because it was 10% every 3 years. That was a tithe for the poor, to take care of the poor. But then they had another tithe that was required in the Mosaic law that was for the festivals that God had told them to celebrate. And it was essentially like you are commanded to put this money aside to celebrate and remember with your family.
21: Yeah.
22: And so it was a requirement of the law, but it was also very clearly for your own benefit. And so there's a principle there that I think we can still apply today, where it's like some of this money that you have coming in, like you want to be intentional about doing things with it today that are both creating memories and, you know, education and experiences and all that for your family and for yourself that will benefit you in the future, even if it's not in financial ways. I mean, heck, Ron, our pool is essentially this, right? Like, I'm not getting a financial return on my pool.
21: No, certainly not.
22: But when we were putting it in a couple of years ago, I said, look, I want my house to be the hub that all the kids come to, and they can be here being influenced by me instead of my kids being God knows where being influenced by God knows who, right? And so you don't think of that as an investment necessarily, but it was an investment in something, just not an investment in something that was going to pay me money later. So we have to think of money as a tool in this way. So we'll talk about this more. I think you probably have some more Ferris Bueller quotes for us, Ron.
21: Yeah,
22: but
21: I got a couple more, yeah.
22: But for now, let's give folks the opportunity to come in for a 15-minute retirement-ready phone call. And when I say come in, you don't actually have to come in. You could be sitting in your car at lunch during work. That's how we just did the last one a couple of days ago. So the 15-minute retirement-ready phone call, just a chance for you to ask some questions. Maybe let us ask you some questions that'll get you thinking about things you hadn't considered before and figure out, you know, how to get you on the right track from where you are now. So no cost, no obligation. If we want to get together later after that, we'll figure that out. But it's also possible that that 15 minutes is all you need.
21: Obviously, you don't have to come in for a 15-minute retirement-ready phone call. It will be on the phone. So you can call John, have a conversation with him. Not going to cost you anything at all. Not going to carry with it any kind of obligation. The way to make that happen is simply go to meetwithjohn.com. You can do that on your phone if you like. And schedule a get-together with John at a convenient time. meetwithjohn.com. It is really easy to do that. Then you'll be in for a 15-minute long conversation. John will have an opportunity to get to know you a little bit, find out a little bit about what's important to you. You can get to know what it's like to have a conversation with him, and then you can move on from there to maybe a Zoom call or maybe an in-office visit after that. But, hey, you're not obligated to do anything at all. There are no strings attached. Again, meetwithjohn.com. You can make it happen that way. I hope you will. This is Ron Stutz along with John Stillman, and we're going to be back with more in just a moment.
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1: Andrew here with a check of the Chapelboro concert calendar. Coming up on Monday, May 4th, Drug Dealer will be bringing their sun-soaked 70s rock and roll to Motor Co. 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Cat's Cradle Backroom will have the playful lo-fi synth pop of Grace Ives. Meanwhile, up in Durham, the Motor Co. will bring Yacht Club and their hazy indie bedroom pop. Both of those shows again, Sunday, May 17th. 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
21: Welcome back to more of the Financial Symphony, the show that helps you hit all the right notes in retirement planning. That's what John Stillman lives for. Every single day he wants to get up and make your life better. Every morning he looks in the mirror and says, what can I do to help this person get to and through retirement a little bit more efficiently today?
22: Well, I think you misunderstood, Ron. What I told you was I live to make your life better. And I think you were assuming that I meant everybody. But no, yeah. I meant just you specifically. Just I get mine? Up in the morning, I say, what can I do to make Ron's life better?
21: Well, I guess maybe we should do a show every day. You're not willing to commit to
22: you
21: that,
22: think that would do it?
21: Yeah, sure.
22: Okay.
21: Sure.
22: I mean, I'm down.
21: Fun we
22: if
21: do
22: they'll if they'll make time on the airwaves, yeah, we'll do it.
21: That might be a problem. I don't know.
22: Yeah.
21: Hey, listen, if you want to have a conversation with John and see how he might improve your life a bit, you can go to meetwithjohn.com and schedule a get-together. And by get-together, I mean just a conversation on the phone, 15 or 20 minutes or so, 15-minute retirement-ready phone call is what we call it. Go to meetwithjohn.com. They make it happen. Talk to John for a few minutes, and it's not going to cost you anything. No strings attached whatsoever. Hey, John, before we get into our conversation again about Ferris Bueller. Bueller? Remember that guy?
22: It's not a very good Ben Stein, but go ahead.
21: Ben Stein, yeah. That guy's amazing. Hey, a little word here about some place where you spend a lot of time, I'm sure. Bookshops. You're in bookstores.
22: I mean, right? I'm sure I've been to a bookstore before.
21: Maybe once. The world's oldest bookshop, Livraria Bertrand, is located in Lisbon, Portugal.
22: Well, I have been to Lisbon.
21: And, oh, really?
22: Yeah, 3 or 4 years ago.
21: Okay, yeah. Well, you may have even seen this place then.
22: Didn't even know it.
21: It's still open, I guess. It's located in Lisbon, Portugal, and was established way back in 1732.
22: You know, I would have actually guessed it would have been older than that for this distinction. Now, I guess when you're talking about a continuously operated business, that is a very long time
21: yeah.
22: for one particular business. But I think of, you know, when you're in Europe. And it's like, you know, our buildings here, it's like, oh, this building dates back to 1732. Oh, wow, that's really old. Or, you know, oh, maybe the 1600s. This church was built in the 1600s. My goodness. But then you're over in Europe and it's like, how old is this building? What year is this from? And it's like from 17. And it's like 17 what? No, just 17 is when this building was built.
21: Yeah, that's amazing. Well, coming from a world traveler like yourself, that certainly your word has a lot of authority on that.
22: Well, I also, speaking of world traveling, I drove up to Rougemont the other day.
21: Really?
22: Yeah.
21: Hmm.
22: So,
21: yeah.
22: Getting around.
21: You never know what you're going to see in Rougemont, that's for sure. Mm-hmm. Hey, let's get back to this conversation about Ferris Bueller. You know, I think that was a really funny movie. I like that movie. I like the music in it. You know, it's just kind of crazy, a lot of things. But you said you weren't particularly crazy about it.
22: I mean, again, it's fine. But we got a very good radio segment out of it just a few moments ago. So if we can get a second one, maybe I'll change my tune.
21: Yeah, well, let's get right into it here. Here's another quote from the Ferris Bueller movie. The last thing I need at this point in my career is 1,500 Ferris Bueller disciples running around these halls. He jeopardizes my ability to effectively govern the student body. Of course, you recognize that. The words of Principal Rooney. I remember that guy was always trying to bring Ferris down.
22: Yeah, I would not have been able to come up with his name. I would have just remembered him as the principal. But yes, Principal Rooney, correct.
21: Yeah. What kind of financial advice can you get out of that kind of quote?
22: So think about how dead set he was on chasing Ferris down.
21: Yeah.
22: As I recall, I think he got himself into some messy situations trying to catch Ferris. Bitten by a dog, I think. Kicked in the face. You know, a lot of things happened. Mm-hmm. So I think the analogy I would make here is often we see people getting caught up in trying to chase. Maybe it's a particular stock. Maybe it's trying to chase a particular moment in the stock market, trying to prove themselves by going after one particular goal in their financial life. And instead of, you know, actually winning financially, they kind of end up feeling more like Principal, what was it, Rooney? Principal Rooney?
21: Yeah.
22: They start feeling kind of beat up like him by the time it's all said and done. Because what they're doing is they're chasing after things they can't control is really what it boils down to. So think about the stock market. You can't control what the stock market does. Now, you can control how much risk you have associated with your investments. Like, you can control how much of that risk you expose yourself to. That's the thing. You can't control interest rates, but you can control how much money you borrow, or you can control how much money you have in the bank. Don't complain about the money that's just sitting in the bank collecting dust because interest rates aren't high enough, when you could take that money and go invest it in something instead of it just being there collecting dust. So control what you can control. Stop trying to chase one particular area or one particular goal in your financial life. You'll be much happier if you just focus on what you control and worry less about the headlines. That was a little tougher one to make an analogy on, but I think we got there.
21: Oh, you did a good job, for sure. And when I think of Principal Rooney, I think of him at the end of the movie after he'd been bitten by a dog. He'd been in the mud. His pants were torn.
22: Mm-hmm.
21: His shoes were all muddy and everything, and he's kind of trudging down the street. He looks like a totally beaten man, so you're certainly right about that.
22: Yep.
21: Now, here's another quote. One last quote here from Ferris Bueller's Day Off. The question is, no, I did that wrong. Let me back up here a second. The question isn't, what are we going to do? The question is, what aren't we going to do? Of course, you know who said that, Ferris himself.
22: Yeah, so I think this probably leads us into a discussion about asking the right questions.
21: Yeah.
22: Right? So when you're planning for retirement, a lot of people come into the office. When they come in the conference room for the first time, they're often asking a lot of the same questions that the last people answered. Do I have enough? Can I retire on this much money? When's the best time to take my Social Security? Things like that. All good questions to get answers to, but those questions really shouldn't be the thing that's driving the conversation. Because honestly, we can't answer those questions unless we know other stuff first. So instead of asking, like, is this enough? Well, the first question is, what do you want your lifestyle to look like? we have to know what you want life to look like in order to figure out how much it's going to cost. And then once we know how much your lifestyle is going to cost, we can look at how much income you already have coming in from Social Security and pensions if you have one and stuff like that. And then we can say, okay, how much more then are we going to need from your investments in order to fill that gap? And Ron, like, there's some people, not a lot, but there's some where they don't actually need anything from their investments. Mm-hmm. Like, their spending is such that their Social Security and a pension will cover it. Which, that's, you could see how if somebody was a 30-year state employee and they had that pension and, you know, two Social Security benefits for husband and wife, all right, well, that's a pretty decent base of your income. And if you just don't spend a whole heck of a lot, that might actually put you in pretty good shape.
4: Yeah.
22: So in that case, the question is, how much money do you need to retire? Maybe none. You know, I mean, we've had clients. I had a couple who came in. They were just petrified of their situation because they just really didn't think they had enough money to retire because they only had like $235,000 in their retirement accounts, which, yeah, for some people is not going to be enough. But they are kind of like what I was just describing, a longtime state employee and a couple of Social Security benefits. They are bringing in like $8,000 a month just from those income streams, and they spend like $5,000.
4: Yeah.
22: So not only did they not need much money in their retirement accounts, they didn't really need any. In fact, they were going to be adding money to the pot in retirement because they were still going to be spending less than they had coming in. So start with the right questions. What are my goals? What do I want my life to look like? What is that going to cost? Then that leads us into, okay, how much money do you need to have to make that happen? And then we can build a financial plan. 15-minute retirement ready phone call. No time like the present. Ron, tell them how that all works.
4: All right. You can go to meetwithjohn.com. Meetwithjohn.com. That's probably the easiest way to do it. It's a special website that John Stillman has set up so that you can do just that. You can arrange a 15-minute retirement-ready phone call. 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
21: not going to cost you anything, not going to have any strings attached at all. John, let's talk about old accounts. A lot of people out there, if they're like most others, probably have some financial accounts that you don't give a whole lot of attention. The statements are just collecting dust in a file cabinet somewhere, or they might actually be hidden gems that could be put to much better use. Let's talk about some of the accounts that people tend to ignore for too long. And starting with as many people as there are who change jobs all the time. They get laid off or whatever, or they just decide to change, you know, for a better job, but they leave one employer behind, go to another. A lot of people leave old 401ks behind and then just don't give it a whole lot of thought. What kind of advice do you have for those people?
22: Well, so the general rule of thumb is you leave the job, you take the 401k with you. Now, that doesn't mean withdraw it. Don't take the money out and pay the taxes and the penalties. That's not what I'm saying. But you do want to take the money with you, ideally by rolling it to a traditional IRA, where you then have complete flexibility and control over that money. A few reasons for this. One, when you're at the company is paying the admin fees for you to be part of that 401k plan. Because you're an employee, that's a benefit to you. And this is not always the case, but it's often the case that when you leave the company, they are no longer paying those admin fees for you. So suddenly, your 401k just got a whole lot more expensive and you didn't even realize it. Again, not always the case, but often is the case. Yeah. So that's one thing. Second thing is, in the 401k, you have a limited menu of mutual funds to choose from. And, you know, if you're just looking for basic growth, if you're 24 years old and it's your first job, you know, those growth funds are just fine for what you need. But once you get a little older, you need a little bit more nuance in your investments. Sometimes it's hard for the funds available in the 401k to really do what you need them to do. So in general, flexibility and control. When it's in the IRA, you can invest in whatever you want in the investing world, as opposed to only that limited menu that they have in the 401k. There are some exceptions where you would not roll the 401k over when you leave the job, but those exceptions are so few and far between that I'm not even going to waste time talking about them here. If you think you might be an exception to that, then, you know, give me a call and we can talk through it. But more likely than not, you're not an exception. Now, some people will say, well, can I just roll the old 401k into the 401k at my new job? You can. You could do that. I mean, that's at least consolidating enough that, you know, there's less logins you have to keep up with and all that kind of stuff, right? But you're not gaining that flexibility and control that I talked about that you would have in the IRA. You're at least keeping up with it a little bit better, but you're still limited to that menu of investments in your 401k. So generally speaking, roll it to the IRA when you leave the job.
21: Bottom line is you want your money where you have more control over it. You have a lot more options than you would if you leave it there.
22: That's right.
21: That's for sure. Hey, the next thing I wanted to ask about is life insurance. A lot of people have life insurance policies that they, you know, got years ago and haven't paid any attention to them. And there are certain things that you can do to make your life better by just paying attention to that.
22: This actually, I have to tell you this story related to this because it just reminded me of it. So,
21: yeah.
22: I have some clients who they were originally from Cleveland and they had bought a life insurance policy. This was back in, I don't know, the late 80s when they lived there.
21: Yeah.
22: And you're not going to believe this story. I still can't quite understand what happened here. So we have the statement from their old life insurance and it has the insurance agent who sold it to them is, you know, his name is on there. And the address, which presumably you would assume is the address of his office.
21: You would think so, yeah.
22: It was actually the address. So it was like whatever road in Cleveland. And then it said plot 32. Ron, I kid you not. And I was like, what is this plot? Like, not suite 32, plot 32. Ron, it was a cemetery. Like I looked up the address on Google Maps. And it was a cemetery.
21: Yeah.
22: And to this day, I still don't know what happened there. Like, did somebody in his office go through and update all of his policies to his new address when he died? I mean, it's to this day one of the most bewildering things I've ever seen.
21: I thought at first you were going to say that it was a lot that somebody had that they were going to build a house on, but this is even more bizarre than that.
22: Yeah, never seen anything like it. And so, in fact, Molly is a Browns fan, and so yeah. I'd taken her to a Browns game back in, this was pre-pandemic, so probably 2019. Uh-huh. And while we were there, I said, you know what? I saw the road. I was like, I remember that road. Looked up the address, and I had to drive by to see the cemetery for myself. I could not find plot 32 or whatever it was, but I did confirm it was a cemetery. So anyway, that story was born from the fact that you talked about old life insurance policies. And yes, if you have a life insurance policy that you've had for many, many years, there's a good chance that one of a couple of things is true. One, either you no longer need that policy at all, and so you should just cancel it. Stop paying for it. That's one thing. Or the other thing that's possible, and this is, in a world of inflation, everything gets more expensive, right?
21: Yeah.
22: Except for, usually, life insurance. Because, why is that? Because life expectancies are always increasing. And so that means when you're buying life insurance, like it's that much longer until the company has to pay out a death benefit if life expectancies are increasing on average.
21: Yeah.
22: So it's very possible that you could get cheaper coverage now than you got at some point in the past when life expectancies are lower. Again, not always the case, but certainly worth exploring. So in a lot of cases, you can do better with your life insurance policy. Get the same coverage for cheaper, or say, I don't need this coverage or I don't need this much coverage. Let's either downgrade to a cheaper policy with less coverage or no policy at all. Certainly worth exploring.
21: And basically speaking, I guess life insurance is a lot cheaper now than it was in the 80s when this one was established.
22: Right. And are they still paying commissions to this guy in the grave? I don't know.
21: Well, that's great. Great story. Hey, also, we're talking about old accounts here on the Financial Symphony with John Stillman. And again, if you want to get in touch with John, go to meetwithjohn.com. You can have a conversation. Who knows? You may have some fascinating stories to pass along to him as well. And another thing that people tend to ignore or forget about is savings accounts or money market accounts or CDs. Some people have money in those places, and then they just kind of forget about them and, just go about their lives. What do you have to say to them?
22: Yeah, so a lot of times you end up with a lot of money in cash like that kind of by accident, because it's not like you sold a second home and then just parked all the money in the bank. Like if you dropped $462,000 into the bank, you would notice that.
21: No, I think so.
22: But usually what happens is you have, income of $10,000 a month, and on average you only spend $9,000 a month. And so every month your bank account is getting a little bigger and a little bigger, and maybe occasionally when the checking account

0: a false god, for lack of a better phrase. And we need to feel grief when we lose someone we love. And I'm a big fan of keeping, you know, my parents are both still on my phone, even though they're both gone, because I don't want to take my mom off my phone. But that to me is a very different thing than having an AI program create, you know, a simulation of my mother and have conversations with her.
1: Right. That's how far they're talking about taking this, yes. Right? That they can create simulations so people can now, quote, communicate with their loved ones who they've lost, which it's not them.
0: It absolutely isn't. And a few years ago, there was a great episode of Black Mirror where a bereaved wife got an android version of her dead husband, and their child grew up with that android version. And no matter how much information we can put into, you know, a robot or a program, it isn't that person. And it just is putting a Band-Aid on something that needs a lot more than a Band-Aid, I think.
1: It's a very big topic. You know, mm-hmm. You hear like artificial intelligence, AI, always, you know, omnipresent now, you
0: sure.
1: know, how it's going to change the world, change our lives. But there's a lot of questions that need to be hammered out. For instance, if it's going to somehow replace the legal profession or be a part of the legal profession, if I speak to my lawyer or I speak to my therapist, there's confidentiality.
0: Right.
1: If I'm speaking to a machine owned by a corporation,
0: yes.
1: Is that really confidential? Probably right. not, like a lawyer. And could it be easily subpoenaed or turned over to the authorities? I mean, there's yes. a lot of questions I have.
0: Yes. And I think they are smart questions to pay attention to.
1: So where do you think the future is going with being a death doula and bereavement? I think more and more people are becoming aware of aqua cremation mm-hmm. and natural burials. Where do you see the future going in our state, our region, state, and country?
0: It does seem to me like so much is becoming privatized, including death doulas. And part of the reason I moved from being a hospice chaplain to being independent as a death doula is so that I can give my clients and their people more time. You know, I was hearing from patients and families that they wanted me to visit more often and to spend longer with them. And with the caseload I had to carry, I just could not do that. And so the privatization is troubling to me, if only from the standpoint of access, right? You can have amazing care if you can afford to pay for it yourself. And that is becoming more and more true. You know, there are concierge doctors that don't take insurance, and death doulas are unregulated, unlicensed, and therefore not part of any kind of insurance, Medicare, Medicaid. So it is troubling from that aspect, that access perspective for me, for sure.
1: Understood. Folks, you're listening to On the Porch on WCHL 97.9 FM and streaming on chapelboro.com. Yes, the privatization part that you're referring to me, it means profit, because right. nothing ever gets privatized to be free or to be for the public good.
0: Right.
1: It means somebody is trying to extract a profit off the service. And I come from the point of view that healthcare, maybe it's because my father-in-law and his family have a long tradition of being doctors, that healthcare and what you're doing in bereavement, yes, people need to get paid to do it, but this shouldn't be a commoditized, monetized endeavor.
0: Right.
1: It's kind of like a utility providing like water to my house. It's kind of something that provides sustenance in life.
0: Right. Yes, absolutely. And we don't live in a culture or a country where that is going to happen in any of our lifetimes, I don't think. You know, that a greater expanse of care and quality of care is available sort of universally. And it's really troubling. And plenty of doulas that I know can and do see a client pro bono if they need to, so that somebody who wants their services can have them without having, if they can't pay for it. And so

0: That is one way that a doula might provide access to their services, and that's a very limited way to do it for sure.
1: So how do you approach it, being with cultural sensitivity and also perhaps religious sensitivity? Because different cultures have different relationships with the cycle of life.
0: Sure.
1: And of course, whether you are a member of a church or an agnostic or an atheist, you may have a different viewpoint on death as well. So how has your training helped you approach it that way
0: Sure.
1: so that you can be sensitive to those needs of the family and your patient?
0: I think one of the ways that training as a chaplain in hospitals has worked to my advantage and to my patients' and clients' advantage is that I know that I can provide X level of support to somebody who is Muslim or Jewish, for instance. And I know that past X level, if they need Y or Z, they're going to need a particular faith leader from their tradition. And so partly it's saying, I will walk alongside you and I will help connect you to someone from your own tradition if you need a specific rite or ritual that I don't know how to do or I am not kind of permitted within the faith to do. And so it's both recognizing my ability to put my own beliefs, wants, desires aside and focus on the clients, and knowing my own limitations and being able to say, this is when we need to call in your rabbi, your imam, and just recognizing that I don't want to try to be everything to everyone. And so supporting people in the ways that I can and giving them access to other folks who might be more specifically correct or appropriate for them is the best way I can work.
1: That's beautiful, Holly. Have you had actually at the point of death, have you and afterward, have you had any experience with any of your patients or anything reported to you from their families?
0: In terms of
1: I'll give you I'll give you a
0: experiences of
1: personal story.
0: spiritual spirit
1: Yes.
0: visitations and things.
1: Any number of things. So when my father died, his house was down the street from ours in Pittsburgh. And my sister and her future husband were in the house, actually both my sisters, and we had some people visiting. I'm sitting up on the porch, and then suddenly all of the electricity went off on one side of the street from their house up to my house into our garage. A light went on in the garage, except nothing was on in there. And then the garage door and that light turned on and were and was, you know, opening up for like weeks afterward. And of course, I'm like, okay, Dad, what do you want? Are you trying to tell me something here? Like, what's going on here? I'm just curious because I asked my sisters what happened when the lights went out, and they said that her future husband handled some object with my father's having a discussion, then suddenly all the lights in the house went off. Now, I know this sounds crazy, and people are like, what? I'm like, I saw it. I had three witnesses. I don't know. Maybe there was a brownout in our neighborhood, but it was highly coincidental. And then it was weird that the door was open. I mean, Leslie and I would come home, and only one garage door would be open every day for 5, 6, 7 weeks, and the light would be on. It was odd.
0: And I have heard so many stories like this, and I love these stories because I can't say to somebody, this was or wasn't your person, but I can tell that experiencing that as dad trying to tell us something, that's meaningful for you. Of course it is. And I have heard so many of these stories. Absolutely, I believe every word. And it doesn't sound crazy to me at this point because I've heard so many of them. And, you know, the closest I personally have come to experiencing this was when I gave a dear friend a dog toy that was the dog toy my mom always gave us when we got a new dog. It was a particular brand of stuffed hedgehog. And I gave that brand of stuffed hedgehog to my dear friend when she got her dog. And my mom loved dogs more than anything in the world. And that dog had torn up every toy in the house, and he didn't tear up that hedgehog. And I went, that's my mom. That is her. And she is inhabiting that hedgehog. And now it's been maybe 3 weeks and he tore up the hedgehog. But for those few weeks, it was, yeah, there's Shirley. She's visiting my best friend and her dog.
1: It felt like it, didn't it?
0: Yes, absolutely.
1: Okay, I'll finish with one final weird story.
0: Sure.
1: Since you're a death doula and I've had plenty of experience with family and death, mm-hmm. when our daughter died on the year anniversary of her death, so we lived in Durham at the time mm-hmm. in Northgate Park, and Leslie had a Macintosh computer, and on the anniversary of her death, Lily, her name was Lily McCoy, so Lily McCoy Voller, Leslie's computer name, Lily, when your computer would die, like the hard drive, it mm-hmm. would say, you know, if the hard drive was named Joe, it would say Joe died. Mm-hmm. All of a sudden, her computer dies 1 year later. It says mm-hmm. Lily cannot be found.
0: Wow.
1: Lily cannot be found. But then it gets weirder. The firemen come to our door knocking. And I'm like, what are you doing here? It was like all the EMS. And they said, we got a code to come to your house.
0: Wow.
1: And I'm like, we didn't send out a code.
0: Right.
1: And a code came and they showed up at our house. And then the other odd thing was that, you know, the room that she had inhabited was always a few degrees colder than our room, which, of course, people could say, well, HVAC, whatever else. But I'm reporting to you right now. What I'm saying is true. I'll sign an affidavit. Mm-hmm. My wife will sign an affidavit. It was the oddest thing.
0: Yeah.
1: And nobody knew why they were there or why they got called. Or
0: yeah.
1: Now, you know, we had an alarm system, but the alarm system wasn't even on.
0: Right.
1: So,
0: right.
1: And it was at the 1 year anniversary. So
0: amazing.
1: I'm telling you that because stuff
0: yes,
1: happens.
0: It does. It does. And it fills our hearts. You know, I can't explain what that is, but it sure is something. I can say that.
1: It is. So
0: amazing.
1: Holly, how do people reach out to you and engage your services?
0: Sure. They can go to my website, which is heartwooddeathdoula.com, HEARTWOOD, deathdoula.com.
1: I want to thank you very much for coming up on the porch.
0: Thank you so much for having me. I've really enjoyed talking with you.
1: And we're going to bring you back maybe after Death Fair this fall at the plant.
0: That would be amazing.
1: In Pittsburgh. So we really appreciate you coming. 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
2: I'm Vicki Barker. After the shutdown of budget carrier Spirit Airlines, this furloughed employee fears
3: prices are going to spike on every airline. So it's going to be a very difficult challenge now for the passengers and the aviation industry. For me, it's a big hit.
2: And CBS travel editor Peter Greenberg says more pain may be in store.
4: We're going to see a number of low fare carriers either merge, be acquired, or fail because the business model no longer works in an economic environment that's this harsh.
2: Food and fuel prices pushed up by the ongoing closure of the Strait of Hormuz and the U.S. blockade of Iranian ports. But President Trump is convinced Iran will blink first.
5: They want to make a deal. They're decimated. They're having a hard time figuring out who their leader is.
2: The president sounding skeptical about Iran's latest ceasefire plan.
6: He posted online about the proposal, writing, "Can't imagine that it would be acceptable in that they have not yet paid a big enough price for what they have done to humanity and the world over the last 47 years.
2: CBS's Wendy Gillette. That Boeing 747 controversially donated to President Trump by Qatar's royal family is almost ready to fly as Air Force One.
7: The Air Force says the jet could be ready by this summer. The free jet, worth hundreds of millions of dollars, wasn't exactly free. It cost some $400 million to refurbish and upgrade it with top-secret communications equipment. When the donation was first announced, it sparked numerous security, political, and ethical concerns, including whether it violated the emoluments clause against accepting such gifts. But President Trump defended it, saying it would be stupid to refuse the offer. The plane is to be used for a few years, then retired into the future Trump Presidential Library. Linda Kenyon, CBS News, Washington.
2: Two drug makers are appealing to the Supreme Court to immediately restore full access to the abortion pill. This after a lower court on Friday temporarily restricted abortion providers nationwide from prescribing the pills by telemedicine or sending them by mail, even to states where abortion is legal. CBS News legal analyst Thane Rosenbaum calls this the latest knock-on effect from the Dobbs decision, which overturned Roe v. Wade.
8: After the Dobbs decision, many states passed legislation making it more difficult to have access to abortions. Other than traveling to blue pro-choice states, pregnant women depended on the abortion pill being mailed to them after scheduling a telemedicine visit. Unless the Supreme Court blocks the ruling from the Fifth Circuit, many will be denied abortions. The abortion drug accounts for half of all abortions in the United States.
2: Friday's ruling requires all abortion pills to be picked up in person at a pharmacy. This is CBS News.
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2: Are you ready for RoboCop?
12: Tucson police are considering a system where drones may arrive at a scene first and give officers a better idea of what to expect when they arrive.
13: We could be able to get a drone over the incident in around 2 minutes, depending on distance, of course, and where it might take a patrol officer on the ground maybe 3 to 5 minutes to respond.
12: Tucson Police Sergeant Bo Wilson says any information would be relayed
13: to the officers via our operations center.
12: The police are ruling out privacy concerns, saying the drones aren't for sustained surveillance. Stephanie
14: Kevin Kaufman, CBS News, Prescott, Arizona.
2: And finally, filed your taxes yet? Prince William's latest tax bill likely comes to more than most of us will ever make in a lifetime. A reported £7 million or $9.5 million, most of that from the $27 million a year income he gets from the Duchy of Cornwall, the vast private estate bestowed on every heir to the British throne since the 14th century. I'm Vicky Barker, CBS News.
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21: Coming up on Friday, May 8th, head to the Southern Village Green from noon to 8 p.m. for an all-day tribute to the legendary local band Doug Clark and the Hot Nuts. If you know local music, you know these guys well. With our own Ron Stutz as MC, live performances from Liquid Pleasure, Finesse, and a whole lot of more. And it's all for a great cause, raising money for music scholarships for local students. Joined in the studio right now by Monty Clark, who is Doug's son and organizing this whole affair. Monty, thank you so much for being with us today.
22: Thanks for having me.
21: So that was a real quick summary. Tell us about the show. What's it going to entail?
22: It's going to entail a few bands. We also have a food venue out there where we'll be selling food to for the fundraiser, and we'll be raising money for colleges for the marching bands.
21: Awesome.
22: And reason why we're doing the marching bands, a high school doesn't have marching band. They only sit down. So maybe next year I'll try to encourage them to march. But we're going to do Carolina, Duke, and Central and A&T.
21: Nice.
22: So we're trying to raise the money to be in my dad's name, Doug Clark, for the scholarship.
21: Nice.
22: And so we're just asking everybody pretty much, you know, just come out, bring your lawn chair, bring your cooler of beverages, and sit out there. Make sure you bring a umbrella. That way you can cover up, because I'm sure the show is going to be warm, because it's already warm this week. So hope it's no rain, but just in case it do rain, you can catch the rain as well with the umbrella.
21: Either way, the umbrella is good, right?
22: Yes, either way.
21: Okay, so tell us, for folks who don't know about Doug Clark and the Hot Nuts, because this is like an iconic band. I mentioned local, but this is a band that's got a reach that goes way beyond.
22: My dad started the group in 1955. He went up under one name. It was called the Top. And then he took that, and it became 3-4 different names. So then my uncle got out of college from A&T, and he got in the group. And they started doing limericks and, you know, vocal limericks, which everybody know about those. And they started doing a song called Nuts, Hot Nuts. Mm-hmm. You get in front of Peanut Man, and then after a while.
21: Do you know when I try to put that song on our local library to play, like 60 years after it was recorded, how much editing I had to do to make it good for radio?
22: Well, the one that was recorded by the Hot Nuts is different than Chuck Berry. Chuck mm-hmm. Berry stole the song. He made it, and he made it where it was playable on the radio.
21: Yeah. Yeah, and, but that's not as good, though. So.
22: No, it's not the original. No, it's not the original. And I can tell you about the story. We ain't got that much time, but. You know, Chuck Berry heard my dad and them doing that at a concert, and he was like, that's hot now. And he made his own song, but he didn't have the lyrics in there.
21: Right.
22: But my dad, them, they, you know, back then, you know, a lot of people stole music from everybody, you know. Mm-hmm. But, yeah, he went, and then all the college students kept saying, my ding-a-ling, my ding-a-ling. They were saying, do nuts, hot nuts, you know, in the song. And then my dad put the name Doug Clark in the hot nuts. That's how he came up with the name. And that just stuck with him, and it went on. And, I mean, as of today, I'm the fifth boy out of six kids, and I'm the baby boy, and I'm the only one playing music.
0: Yep.
22: So I took up drums, and I got in the group in 1989, and we shut down in 2017. My dad passed away in 2002. He told my uncle pretty much to, you know, just let it linger out maybe five more years, but we went all the way to 2017, which was great. My uncle's now, he's 91. His birthday is in August, so he'll be 92. So hopefully he'll have us cooler Gatorade and an umbrella and a lawn chair. He didn't really supposed to know about this event, but it snuck around, and then he found out about it. And we have some bands. We have a reggae band, Mickey Mills, supposed to be performing. And I have a jazz group, Mr. Stanley Beard, is playing.
0: Are you going to get up on stage at all?
22: I don't think so. No, we really don't supposed to, because the people that I paid for the greenery, the lady never heard of Doug Clark's, but her husband had, her husband played some of the music. She's like, oh, no, y'all can't get up there and do that. And we said, we're going to have to cancel an event if you're going to get up there and do that, because there's going to be kids around. I'm like, yeah, you're right about that. But, you know, at the end of the day, all it fails, there's going to be some time people going to say, hey, and y'all get up and do a Hot Nuts song. Y'all got to do a Hot Nuts song. We're not leaving until you do a Hot Nuts song. So if we do it at the end and we get kicked off, like at least we done a couple of Hot Nuts songs, we just get kicked out. But
0: don't telegraph that. Southern Village folks are hearing this. Yeah. They're going to know what you're doing.
22: Yeah, but it's going to be wonderful. It's going to be my first time doing this event, which I have to do this. I'm going to do this every year. And the area might change to another area. I don't know yet. But we're going to see how we can make this, you know, feel comfortable.
0: Speaking with Monty Clark, and again, the event is happening Friday, May 8th, Southern Village Green, right in southern, in the heart of Southern Village, noon to 8 p.m., so an all-day affair. Whole bunch of great bands up on stage to celebrate Doug Clark and the Hot Nuts, money going for music scholarships for local students, so terrific cause as well. So logistically, is there like an admission or just come and donate?
22: No admission. Mr. Ron Studs, he's hosting it, so he'll pretty much let everybody know this is a fundraiser.
0: Yep.
22: I have my card machine, and I just go by and ask, do you want to? We'll just keep it all undercover, you know, where they're like, cooking, you know, if you got a card, just swipe it.
0: Yep.
22: Whatever you want to swipe, and it'll go to an account that goes to the fundraiser.
0: What else should folks know about the event if they're planning on coming?
22: It's kid-friendly. So we got a bouncy house. We got face painting for the kids. Connect to four, some more things for the kids. So, of course, you can have whatever you want in your cooler, and then you can ignore your kids because they're going to be over there protected with some other kids.
0: Just bring some earplugs for that last song, right?
22: Pretty much. Pretty much. I thought we were staying away from that.
0: Again, it's Friday, May 8th, Southern Village Green. Going to be a great day and a great spot to go and listen to some live music all day long, noon to 8 p.m., all day tribute to Doug Clark and the Hot Nuts, Ron Studs emceeing, Liquid Pleasure performing along many other great bands, all raising money for terrific cause, music scholarships for local students. Monty Clark, thank you so much for being with us.
22: Thanks for having us. God bless you.
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25: 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We don't want to forget the history of this location. It's been a community thrift shop for over 75 years, and we are proud to take over the incredible legacy of this place. We have a great new website. 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
21: 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Aaron Keck here with you, 97.9 The Hill Studios, joined tonight by a different thread. We've got Alicia Best and Robert Jackson together in the studio. They have a brand new album that is coming out on Friday called Over Again. We have been waiting for this for a long time. They've been dropping singles for months and months, and it's finally here. They're going to be celebrating with a record release show at Local 506, Sugary String Society playing alongside them as well. AdifferentThread.com is their website if you want to find out more, at AdifferentThread on Instagram if you want to follow them there. Thank you so much for being with us tonight. I'm super excited.
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0: Awesome. You're listening to A Different Thread here in the studio, playing music off their new album, Over Again, which is coming out on Friday, record release show at Local 506. We are going to talk more about all of that and hear more music when we come back on Live and Local after this. Hey, you're listening to Live and Local. I am Aaron Kick with you in the studio, as always, joined tonight by Alicia and Robert from A Different Thread, one of our favorites. Their new album is coming out on Friday, May 1st. It's called Over Again. It's going to be fantastic. They got a record release show at Local 506 that very same evening with a great band playing with them and Sugary String Society opening up as well. AdifferentThread.com, the website, at A Different Thread on Instagram if you want to follow them there. Alicia Best, Robert Jackson, thank you all so much for being with us tonight.
1: Yeah, that's exciting. Thanks for having us.
2: Glad to be here.
0: You put out the first single from this album, which was Come On Home, Molly, last spring, right?
1: It was a year ago.
0: It was a year ago, right? You came in to play the song live, so I've been waiting for this week for a year. How does it feel for you? Like, this is the week. It's coming out. Like, you've been building up to this for a while now.
1: Yeah, it's a relief. You know, it's a relief because... I think that we both work well under a bit of pressure, and when you've got all the time in the world, a year is quite a long time, so, you know, it's easy to just kind of let things happen a bit later. We'll do that later. And so, yeah, we're a little bit sleep deprived, but we're very excited to be putting this new album out.
0: I know we'll talk about this like when we talk about the show, but you're immediately going on a big U.S. tour first, right?
2: Yeah, over the next couple months. We'll be on the road for 3 months. And then back in the area for a little bit, and then off to the UK to tour over there as well.
0: So. Nice. With one stop in Spain. I got to ask about one stop in Spain.
1: Yeah, no, we're not allowed to talk about that.
2: Well, they reached out to us, amazingly.
1: We thought it was a joke, didn't we?
2: Yeah, we weren't sure. It was, you know, it was translated from Spanish.
0: Okay.
2: Whereas I speak Spanish, so they could have just written it in Spanish, and maybe I would have found it more believable. But something about the translation, and they were like, "We are a club of 250 people. We would like for you to come and play a show and take you to a very fancy restaurant and then put you up in a hotel."
0: Oh, my
2: God.
0: And
2: we were like, I was like,
1: "We're going to Spain for a holiday."
0: That's
2: they
0: great.
2: Were like, "All of these people have played here before." And I looked through this long list and recognized a few names and knew a few of them. So I reached out to the people I knew being like,
0: Is this real?
2: And they were like, "Yeah, that's a great show. You should do that show."
0: I didn't know that the town is San Sebastian. I didn't know the town, and I looked it up, and it's like, man, this is right on the coast. This is going to be fantastic.
2: Beautiful.
0: You're going to have a great time.
1: Hemingway wrote a book there, really famous, about the bull running. So maybe we'll see that, too.
2: I hiked some of the Camino de Santiago starting in San Sebastian in 2016.
0: Oh, yeah.
1: Right before we met, actually, wasn't it? Yeah.
2: It was in between meeting you and meeting up again.
0: Nice. All right, so that's fun, but tell us about the album. This is... Like, I'm looking forward to, like, sitting down and listening to it from start to finish for the first time.
1: Yeah,
0: but...
1: so, a lot of these songs were written during a time when we couldn't be together for visas and border reasons.
0: Mm-hmm.
1: And so we kind of wrote these songs as a way of holding on to hope that, you know, we could live together one day and that things would get a little easier. And then when we finally got here, we knew it was time to kind of lay all these songs down that we'd been carrying. And we wrote the title track driving into a solar eclipse on the April, it was mid-April in 2024.
0: Oh, wow.
1: And we knew that that was the missing piece of this puzzle that was the album. And we knew it was going to be the title track. And it since went on to win the International Acoustic Music Awards for Best in Folk, which solidified our opinion that we should probably put this one on the album as well.
2: Yeah.
1: So it's been a long time coming, this record, and in a lot of ways it kind of feels like we just finally get to lay down these bags and these suitcases and we can focus on all the other songs that we've written since, you know. Mm. But like for the state of the world right now, I feel like we could use some hope and some songs that kind of make the world feel a bit lighter. And so that's what we tried to make.
0: Yeah. Have you gotten that reaction like at shows?
1: Yeah, people get a little lovey and sort of kind of like smiling, and maybe there's a little tear in the eye and kind of dancing, singing, and we try and bring some community healing vibes to the live shows.
0: I was just like noticing the two of you playing Always Leaving, like, and every musician, every band that comes in, is coming in and playing because they enjoy doing it and they love the music and they like being able to get on the air and get their stuff out there. You're having like an especially large amount of fun playing together. Like, is, even by that standards, and it's really cool to watch.
2: It is, like, my favorite thing to do.
0: Yeah, yeah. I can tell, like, the look on both of your faces. Like, you're into it, and you're, like, having so much fun, and it's so much fun to watch.
1: Thanks, Aaron.
0: Yeah. I don't have a follow-up question to that. Just, like, that was...
1: Well, you know, you're going.
2: I'm glad it comes across, you know. I think a lot of people are picking up what we're putting down at these shows that we've been doing recently, and it's just going to pick up a momentum as we go to new places and return to places we've been along the road over the next 3 months.
1: As we've been working our butts off recently as well, we haven't been doing much playing, and so today it's nice to be able to do some of the fun stuff.
0: Yeah.
1: As opposed to some of the, you know, marketing and all that stuff.
0: I was on the website earlier, and the blurb about the album describes it as, and this is a quote, a new beginning like a rebirth. And you've already talked about that in terms of like you personally and being able to come back together again and making music, talking about it just in terms of like it being 2026 and everyone wanting something like that and trying to provide it. How about musically? Like, is this like a new direction for you in terms of like the way you write, the way you perform?
1: Yeah, I think that we've experimented a little bit with our sound, especially when we were working here in Chapel Hill with Ali Blois, who engineers at Betty's. You know, she had some great techniques and she made us feel so comfortable that we were kind of able to have, you know, to experiment a little bit using a rubber bridge guitar, reversing pianos, things like that that we've not tried before. And it's like when you go a little bit out of your comfort zone, seems to be when people really resonate with that track.
0: Yeah.
1: You know, it's not quite as safe. And so I think we're going to be doing some more of that in the next record as well.
2: I think we also got more vulnerable with our songs than we had in the past, in a way, in writing more deeply about some of the difficulties that we go through. Like, I wrote a bit about my depression, and Robert wrote about quitting drinking, and those things are, a lot of people can relate to those things, and I'd kind of talked about them from a very like wide sort of scope before. Yes. And this to zoom in and really share like a deeper insight into oneself and seeing how that's reflecting off of the audience.
0: Yeah.
2: And because you have this moment when you're writing a song like Deepwater Fish is on the album, and writing that song, I thought, well, this is all me, me, me, which is also like my depression talking.
0: Yeah.
2: Of like, it's not big enough. It's not like, maybe nobody will quite feel like this. And then you start singing it out and you're like, oh no, a lot of people feel like this. And
0: yeah.
2: This is helpful.
0: Yeah.
2: As a light out there.
0: Reassuring for both you and the person in the audience to know.
2: Absolutely.
0: That you're not alone, right? And you like a lot of the album is like that. Like, Come On Home Molly was the first single. Like, that was, there is a Molly whose name is Molly. Like, there's a specific thing. Amaranth, right, is the other one that I'm thinking of. We're like, this is a place. Like, we've been here. It's cool.
2: Yeah.
0: Yeah.
1: Yeah, we write songs about our real life, and it's a good way for us to be able to process what's going on and to sort of help people to see themselves reflected in the other, to know that, yeah, people, we're all kind of the same.
0: Yeah. Speaking with Robert Jackson and Alicia Best, A Different Thread is the duo, adifferentthread.com, the website. Over Again, the new album, which is out on Friday with the record release show that night at Local 506. Let's hear another song. Everything that you've been talking about is building up to this song that you're about to play based on what I've heard about it. So, but I've not heard this song before, so I'm already excited.
1: Okay. Yeah, this song is called The Prophet with a PH.
2: Though that word does not come up in the song itself. It has an F every time it comes up in the song. And I wrote it about a few different things, and mainly climate change and climate change denial, of which there is a lot, and sometimes it's wrapped up in religious righteousness.
0: Go for it.

0: That was great. And listening to Alicia Best and Robert Jackson, they are A Different Thread, playing music live in the studio from the new album Over Again, which is out on Friday. Show at Local 506 that night. More from Alicia and Robert and another song when we come back on Live and Local after this. Hey, welcome back to Live and Local. I'm Aaron Keck here with you in the studio, joined tonight by A Different Thread, Alicia Best and Robert Jackson here in the studio. Their new album is Over Again. It is out this Friday, May 1st. 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Thank you again so much for being with us.
1: It's a pleasure, yeah.
0: Always so much fun to have you here. So we talked about this before, but the album's coming out on Friday. You've been dropping singles like pretty regularly over the course of the last year. And the release strategy for like how a musician or how a band puts out music in the Spotify age is fascinating. And I think you've got a beat on it more than most. So what's... How did this all work over the last year?
1: Yeah, well, you know, in the past with our albums, we've always just kind of dropped the whole album and then been like, oh, why hasn't anyone heard this album? Mm. And so this year, it was 2 years ago, you know, we sat there thinking, okay, how are we going to do this? I started looking into, okay, what is really going on with this algorithm stuff and what's working right now? And I think, you know, we all know attention spans are getting a little bit shorter. A lot of people don't really listen to full albums anymore. I know a lot of people who do. But I learned about this sort of technique where you kind of just drop one single every 6 weeks or so. Mm. And it allows you to kind of ride this like momentum wave in the algorithm. Because our main goal is to just kind of get this music out to reach more people. Mm. You know, we know there's people out there who need to hear these songs. And it's just very hard to rise out of the noise of all of the other musicians making amazing music. And so how do we do that? Well, we went down this deep dive learning rabbit hole of marketing. And it's been a whole year of us basically experimenting on Instagram to see what's working for us and what our followers are enjoying. And each time we release a new song, we're exploring the emotion behind the song. Mm. And we're pitching the feeling that you'll get from that song if you listen to it, and perhaps even what activities you could do to encourage that feeling to come up. So, for example, you know, this song, it's kind of got a road trip vibe. Mm. And so we say, yeah, next time you're on a long road trip, crank this one, roll the windows down, and that might get you close to the feeling.
0: Right, right.
2: As a team of two, we're really just looking to see, like, how much can we put into this? What can we do just as the two of us to try to give this album its best shot?
0: Because we're
2: just, you know, we had Kickstarter to back the album. An incredible number of friends, fans, and family came together to make that possible. And we've had support from local folks like you, people getting us on the radio out at WUP. They get us there sometimes, too. And that sort of support that we felt here in the Triangle has been really amazing as well. And we just thought, as many angles as we can attack this thing at, you know, so.
0: Was it successful? Like, are you happy with the way it?
1: Yeah, we're seeing like steady growth across all of our channels.
2: Yeah.
1: So it's working.
0: That's great. Yeah. What surprised you the most about like the way that people reacted or didn't react in the way that you expected over the last year?
1: I think a lot of people don't know you've released a song until maybe they've seen a video or somebody's kind of thrust it in their face. And so a lot of people, they thought the album was already out. A lot of people thought that, you know, it was like an EP. And so really, I don't think it matters that much to people like when a song came out or whether it was part of an album. If a song touches you, then it touches you.
0: Yeah.
1: And like, it doesn't really matter what album it was on or when.
0: Yeah.
1: So, you know, for me, it was learning how it's just the song that really is the most important thing for people.
0: Mm-hmm. And that's been the case for a long time. I think it's like it ebbs and flows, right? Like there was that period when and I think really in the 50s and 60s when the single was the thing, and then right. the album became the thing, and it bounced back and forth. So I think we're just getting back to that again.
1: In our genre, like folk, Americana, alt country, mm-hmm. the album is still very much a thing.
0: Yeah.
1: For some reason, people in this world, they have maybe a little bit more patience when it comes to music. Perhaps not with other things. but, you know, I'm glad for that because we spent a lot of time putting these songs in an order that made sense in the story.
2: Telling story through the music is a big part of what we do.
1: And also, you know, we put them in an order so they would fit on the vinyl nicely. There's a fade out at the end of each side.
0: Right.
1: You know, there's a lot of thought and planning that goes into this like whole package. You know, it's a whole experience, the album. And then, you know, somebody's just listening to one song in a playlist and they never even know the name of the band.
0: Maybe. Exactly, yeah. Is there like a narrative thread in the album, like as it's finished? Like what's the start, what's the end?
1: Yeah, so it kind of starts with the title track, which is the rebirth story.
0: Okay.
1: And then it goes into some of the songs that we use to get through the difficult times in our relationship, in our collaboration, including one we wrote during the lockdown. It's kind of like when life goes sideways, you kind of just have to keep smiling and mm-hmm. keep walking through.
2: I think from a story point of view, for me, there's like foreshadowing. Like the title track kind of hints at the cycle.
0: Okay,
2: and
0: yeah.
2: And then the album kind of shows you different versions of that cycle or different ways that you can go through or get out of a cycle.
1: Yeah, and then at the end, it kind of, we tried to make it so that it feels like you come back around full circle to the beginning, and you want to listen to it over again.
0: Nice. You got the show coming up at Local 5 or 6 on Friday. Tell us about that. This is going to be great.
2: It's going to be so fun. We've got a group of people we're working with. We've been doing a few gigs up in Western North Carolina this spring with Wood Robinson on bass, and he's going to come down from Asheville for the show.
1: You might recognize Wood from his old band, Mipso. We've also got Jennifer Curtis playing some violin and Omar Ruiz Lopez playing some cello with us.
2: He'll also play some violin.
0: Nice.
2: And my brother, Alan Best from the Tan and Sober Gentlemen, will be joining us on mandolin. And River James from the Sun Pups will be playing organ and keys. Both of those instruments will be on stage.
0: Nice.
2: It'll be epic. Kiki True will be doing backing vocals, and our friend Paul Youngblood will be doing lead guitar.
1: Yeah, eight piece band.
0: That's awesome.
1: Yeah, we're going to play the songs from the album, and Sugary String Society are going to play. They've got some Labour songs in their set because it is May Day after all.
0: Yep, yep.
1: You know, with its socialist sort of roots. And generally, like, songs and celebrating in community is part of the tradition of that day. And so we're all about celebrating this amazing group of people in this neighborhood who understand that live music, if you support it or if you give into it, it gives back in so many ways to the whole community, not just the music scene.
0: Mm.
1: You know, I feel like there's something special in the water here that people understand that. Where they might even go out to a show that maybe they don't even like the band sometimes. They might still go because they understand that it's an event and it's worth putting their time and money into.
0: Yeah. And in this particular case, like, I've seen you live, I've seen them live, Sugary, and, like, it's going to be an amazing show. Like, Sugary's got a new album that's coming out, I think, this summer, right? And, like, I saw them in November opening for Crazy Chester at Cat's Cradle, and they've got on stage and just like knocked it out. Like,
1: nice.
0: They're really, really good.
1: They're so good.
2: Yeah.
1: Yeah, we're big fans.
0: Yeah. And then you're going on tour after that.
1: That's right. The next
0: we're
1: day.
0: The one show.

0: booked to date. If you,
1: I would say so.
0: Yeah. And we just got a new van, so you know, we're able to tour feeling safe and secure,
2: right,
0: and comfortable,
2: right,
0: that this thing is going to be able to get us where we're going.
2: Yes.
0: I say new, it's not new, but for us it's new.
2: New to you, know, yeah.
0: New enough. And so, you know, it feels like for the first time in our lives, we're able to like live and work together in a real sense.
2: Yeah.
0: And we couldn't think of a better place to use as our home base than Chapel Hill.
2: Again, adifferentthread.com is the website for the band, @adifferentthread on Instagram if you want to follow them there, local506.com for more on the show, which is coming up this Friday with Sugary String Society, and the album is Over Again, also out on Friday. Let's hear one more song. What do you want to wrap up with?
0: Sure. This is the title track. It's called Over Again. Look how far we have come from the place where we've begun. Looking over my shoulder, I can see

0: The song is Over Again. That's also the title of the new album. It is out on Friday, May 1st, May Day. They got a record release show that night at Local 506, along with Sugary String Society going on tour after that. A Different Thread is the band. AdifferentThread.com is the website. A Different Thread is also the handle if you want to follow them on Instagram. Alicia Best, Robert Jackson, thank you so much for being with us.
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9: I'm Vicki Barker. With gas prices moving ever higher at the pump,
10: it's really been hard because gas over $5 is hard, you know what I mean? And this to fill up is like $80.
9: And that brings knock-on effects through America's consumer economy, with Americans holding on tight to their wallets.
11: People are not going to spend as freely. It's like those high gas prices become a billboard and a signifier for all prices being higher.
9: CBS News business analyst Jill Schlesinger. Higher jet fuel costs proved the last straw for low-cost Spirit Airlines, which shut down yesterday. Our travel editor Peter Greenberg delivers the bad news for Americans' summer travel plans.
12: For people who are leisure travelers, they're going to have to spend a lot more money to go to where they want to go.
9: Speaking at an event Friday, President Trump said he'll look at Iran's latest proposal for extending the ceasefire, and he described the U.S. naval blockade of Iranian ports and the seizure of some oil-bearing vessels this way.
13: We're like pirates. We're sort of like pirates.
9: CBS's Raimi Innocencia drills down into that pirate remark.
14: At least three ships boarded since the U.S. imposed a naval blockade on April 13th, turning back at least 48 Iranian-linked ships and freezing billions in Iranian oil and cargo.
9: Closer to home, history has been made at the Kentucky Derby.
15: The 152nd Run for the Roses on NBC.
16: Golden Temple and Cherie DeVore make history!
15: Ridden by Jose Ortiz, Golden Temple passed 17 horses just before the wire to win the 1.25-mile race in 2 minutes and 2.27 seconds, beating odds of 23 to 1.
17: It hasn't even sung. honking that I won the Derby.
15: Trainer Cherie DeVoe, now the first woman to train the winning horse at the Kentucky Derby.
17: This was the plan, how he runs, and I watched Jose picking horses off one by one.
15: Will Golden Tempo run in the Preakness Stakes in 2 weeks? DeVoe said the horse will decide. Michael Toscano, CBS News.
9: The Preakness takes place May 16th, and a highlight of the New York social calendar takes place tomorrow.
5: The first Monday in May means the Met Gala will take over New York City's Upper East Side with a who's who of celebrities parading up the stairs of the Metropolitan Museum of Art. Beyonce, Serena Williams, and Nicole Kidman are co-chairs.
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5: All under the watchful eye of Vogue's global editorial director, Anna Wintour.
19: I hope that's not what you're wearing to the dinner. 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
5: Played by Meryl Streep in The Devil Wears Prada sequel that debuted Friday, expect the stars to rock this year's dress code. Fashion is art. The party raises money for the museum's Costume Institute. Deborah Rodriguez, CBS News, New York.
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9: And jitters in Miami, where the Miami Grand Prix has been moved forward by 3 hours because of the threat of thunderstorms. Most of the grid haven't yet driven in wet conditions after the biggest rule change in the sport's history. I'm Vicki Barker, CBS News.
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0: It is time now for Talking Culture. Every Wednesday at this time, we are joined in the studio by artists, authors, writers, actors, musicians, and they talk about the cool work that they're doing here in our community. And today we have got a real special guest here in the studio, Sarah Dessen, who lives in Chapel Hill, but she's a New York Times best-selling YA author. She's got a new novel out called Change of Plans. It is coming out next week, Tuesday, May 5th. First novel for her in 7 years, and there's going to be a launch event at Flyleaf Books in Chapel Hill that evening, Tuesday the 5th at 6 p.m. Flyleafbooks.com is the website for Flyleaf. SarahDessen.com is the website for Sarah. We'll link to both of those up on our website, chapelburger.com as well. Sarah, thank you so much for being with us today.
1: Thank you for having me.
0: I am super excited about the book. I got to read it, and it's fantastic. But this is your first in 7 years. How does it feel like right before the release?
1: It's really fun to be back. You know, I had published a bunch of books before this, and then there were just sort of a whole bunch of factors that worked together. You know, there was the pandemic, and the market changed in YA a lot. There wasn't a lot as much interest in contemporary fiction, which is what I write. I always say sort of real people doing real things.
0: Gotcha.
1: There was a lot more interest in fantasy and romance and all that kind of stuff. So it's really fun. It kind of feels like a bonus round after having 7 years off. So it's all kind of new and fun again. And I'm just looking forward to getting out and doing the promotion and seeing my readers again, which is the really fun thing about writing these books, is getting to see people.
0: So, I wanted to talk about the book, but tell me about how a book tour gets set up. Because you're talking about Flyleaf. Mm-hmm. And then literally the very next day, you're at the Strand in New York City.
1: Yes.
0: And then it's just like going all over the country.
1: Yes. So it's a little over a week of a different bookstore every day. So
0: wow.
1: It's a lot. It's I started doing this when I was a lot younger. So, you know, I'm like, oof, you know, I'm going to have to I'm trying to get in really good shape for this. But it's really fun. And every time it's different, because it just sort of depends on who really wants you to come and what bookstores are really eager to have me. Mm-hmm. So, again, I think it's going to be really fun in terms of seeing my readers, because my first book came out in 1996, which was like the Stone Ages. But a lot of the teens that were reading my books back then are parents themselves now and have teenagers of their own. So I think it will be sort of like a reunion with a lot of those people. They'll come out and I'll get to see them. But then I'm really hoping to reach the newer generation also of teenagers.
0: Do they tell you like I'm passing the books on to my kids now?
1: Oh, yeah, definitely. And they come with their kids. And, you know, I recently got a post from somebody that said they were going to name their daughter Dessen, which I just thought was hilarious, because the only time anybody calls me Dessen is like when my husband's like, come on, Dessen, you know. But it's weird. It's stuff like that. Like a few years ago, people started I would see people in my signing lines that had tattooed like words from my books on them.
0: That's
1: that's it's very flattering, but it's also like, woo, you know, that's a big commitment to
0: make. That's a big thing. That's pressure on you now.
1: Yeah, like,
0: you've
1: kind of
0: good.
1: Is,
0: yeah.
1: You know, I'm always like, oh, I hope you thought that through, you know. I mean, I don't have any tattoos.
0: The arc of this character in
1: the
0: sequel.
1: Yes, exactly. Yeah. I don't have any tattoos personally, so I'm just impressed with anybody that does that. But yeah, it's really fun. And I think one of the nice things about being in this career for as long as I have been is there are all these different phases. And now I'm in a really fun phase of meeting up with my readers while they're at a different point in their lives, and I am too. So, but that's the thing about YA is I do believe it's kind of timeless. Like anybody that was an adolescent or was in high school can kind of relate to that time, whether they're going through it now or it was years ago.
0: Speaking with Sarah Dessen, so the new novel is Change of Plans. What's the origin story for this novel?
1: Well, I wanted to write a book about, you know, what happens when you think you have your whole life laid out in front of you. Because really, sort of pre-pandemic, I felt that way. I had this deal with Netflix for 3 movies, and I was like, I had a new publisher, and I was like, I know exactly what's happening. And then there was a pandemic, and we made 1 movie in the Netflix deal, which is called Along for the Ride, and it's on Netflix now. But then the deal sort of fell apart, and you know, everything. And then the market shifted and suddenly I found myself, you know, in a much different place than I expected to be. And I really wanted to write about that because I think that's really what our lives are made up of. It's not the things that we expect and know are going to happen. It's all the things that we don't and how we cope with those and the paths that we choose. And often I think in my experience that you end up sort of where you're supposed to be. Sometimes you can't plan where you're supposed to be. You only plan where you hope to be or you want to be, and there's a big difference.
0: Yeah, and finding yourself where you're supposed to be kind of turns you into who you're supposed to be,
1: yeah,
0: too, right?
1: Yeah, I think so. I think, you know, we can't chart our own course and find these opportunities for growth and say, you know, I'm going to do this, and it's going to make me feel this, and then we don't know, you know? And I think the older I get, the more I realize, like, we don't know. Like, I'm a control freak. I like to have lists. I like to, like, have a planner where everything's written down. But it doesn't matter. You know, that's just wishful thinking. The universe always has other ideas.
0: Your main character is Finley. Tell us about her. Who is she to you? Like, what's your relationship with
1: her? I think pretty much she's also that girl that had it all laid out. You know, as the book begins, she's graduating from high school, and she and her boyfriend are going to spend the summer together. They're going off to school together. She sort of shaped her whole life around him. And we find out pretty soon that that wasn't the smartest idea.
0: It rarely is, right?
1: Yeah, it so rarely is. But again, sort of that cusp. And I have a daughter myself who's 18 and getting ready to graduate from high school. So I really see this, like the amount of pressure that these kids have on them to college, picking out college, knowing what your major is going to be. I mean, I didn't know what I wanted to do when I was 18 years old. I could barely like tie my shoes. You know, I was a mess. And these kids, they have so much more on them. So I was really curious about that. And I love a book that that has a summer or is about a summer where sort of everything changes. I feel like when you're younger, that those 3 months, like there's so much potential.
0: I was going to ask about this because your first book is That Summer.
1: This is
0: something that happens frequently. Like, what do you think it is about summer?
1: I just think it's a building time. And I think also growing up here in Chapel Hill, like I did, you know, the summers, it's such a different pace when the university's here and when they're not. And also it's a time that a lot can happen, especially when you're a teenager. You know, you see somebody in June and then they come back in August and they're a totally different person. You know,
0: right?
1: They've shot up a bunch of feet or they've gone off to camp and met a bunch of people that totally changed them or whatever. I don't know if as adults we change so much within a summer. But I think when you're a teen and an adolescent, there's a lot of potential there to pack a lot of experiences into that time period.
0: And that's just your life as a teenager. Like Finley in this novel is also surrounded by people who are going through their own stuff, which then she has to also engage with. And some of it is really positive and fun, and some of it is really negative and challenging. And it's all just constant turmoil.
1: Yeah. Well, and I think that's what being a teen, or at least for me, you know, it's everything is sort of happening for the first time or for one of the first times. I think the older you get, you have experience, you can be in a situation and say, oh, you know, this was like that when that happened. And that's what I did. And I won't do that again. I'll do this. But the only thing I can compare it to being the age I am is like parenthood, when you suddenly have this baby and everything is brand new and you've never done it before. And I think that being a teen is sort of like that. You know, you're thrown into all these situations with your friends, your family, other adults besides your parents, if you're working a job, and then, you know, whoever you're attracted to and what's happening. It's like you're mapping your own course and you don't really know what you're doing. You're sort of just out there doing the best you can.
0: You're reminding me, I had an author in here a couple of months ago who had written a book of short stories, and they're all very like kind of uncanny, creepy kind of short stories where a person finds themselves in a kind of ghostly situation where everyone else in the world seems to know exactly what's going on and they're having to navigate. And I remember having this conversation with him on the air and saying, every one of your main characters feels like a kid because they're like trying to navigate this world where everyone else is a grown up who knows what's going on and they just have no idea. It's like that is the experience of being
1: that
0: a kid.
1: That is the
0: or a
1: experience.
0: Teen,
1: and I think it does happen again and again in our lives. But the first time, like the real touchstone is sort of when you suddenly are, you know, middle school going into high school and everything is changing. You know, your body's changing, your friends are changing, your family's changing, your hormones are, you know, and it is, and it's a lot of pressure. And I think, you know, that's why so many good stories come out of YA. And people a lot of times ask me, like, since I'm older now, you know, how do you keep in touch with the teenage voice, or why do you keep writing about teenagers? Why do you think you can do that? And I think it is sort of sticking to the timeless aspects of the experience. You know, I'm not trying to touch into the slang because by the time I hear about it, it's long gone, you know. But sort of writing about those things that are universal and just are always the case, no matter whether you were a teenager 30 years ago or you're one right now.
0: Mm. Not that you don't live with a teenager. So what does your daughter think of the book?
1: Well, I'm not sure she's even read the book at this point. You know, and I don't blame her because I think if my mom was thought she could write books about me and my friends, I'd be just mortified. You know, like, Mom.
0: I would be secretly flipping through it on the sly when I knew no one was looking.
1: Well, it's been kind of nice, actually, because back before this break, I was a little worried about writing about, you know, teens that age group while she was that age group. So it just really worked out that the last time I had a book out, she was graduating from elementary school, going to middle school. And then this one, she's graduating from high school and going to college. So there really was a nice stretch in there where I wasn't, you know, trying to write about her, or I was, but nobody was reading it, you know. And also as a working parent, I was gone a lot the first few years because there is a lot of travel, and going to book tour and promotion and book festivals and all that stuff. So I missed a lot. So the last 7 years, I can say I've been here. I've been, you know, packing the lunches and driving to gymnastics and doing the school drop off and pick off. So I'm grateful for that, but it feels like a good time to come back now that she's kind of leaving the nest and going to go off and do her own thing.
0: Speaking with Sarah Dessen again, the book is Change of Plans. It is out on Tuesday, May 5th, sarahdessen.com, the website, if you want more information about the book. Book launch event at Flyleaf Books at 6 o'clock that evening. So next week, Tuesday the 5th, head to Flyleaf and see and hear Sarah in person. What's the talk going to entail on Tuesday?
1: I think usually what I do is I just read a little bit, and then I mostly take questions. I'll talk a little bit about sort of what we did here today, talking about, you know, where the book came from and the writing of it a little bit, because the writing is always, you know, incredibly difficult, which you would think after, you know, 15 books, it wouldn't be, but it is. And then a lot of it is taking questions, which is really fun, especially if I have longtime readers in the audience.
0: What's the best question you've gotten?
1: Oh my gosh. I mean, they're the ones that I always get, which are like, is one of your books your favorite? You know, and often people ask, you know, what am I reading and everything. But honestly, the best story I have is I went back to Chapel Hill High School, where I went to school years ago, and I was in the media center all day. And it was the last period of the day, and this kid raised his hand in the back, and I called on him, and he said, "So you went to school here?" And I said, "Yeah." And he said, "And you got out and you've like gone on into other things." And I said, "Yes." And he said, "Well, then why would you come back?" and all the teachers were like, "Oh my goodness," you know. But I thought, you know, that's a really good question, because never in my life would I've thought I would want to come back to Chapel Hill High School. I couldn't wait to graduate. I couldn't wait to get out of here. And yet here I am. I couldn't wait to get out of high school. I never wanted to think about it again. But it just shows, again, the universe has other plans.
0: Yeah. Do you know which chapter or which section of the book you're going to read on Tuesday?
1: Probably from the very beginning.
0: Okay.
1: There's a scene where it's a flashback to where Finley meets her boyfriend Colin the first day that she walks into the high school. And it's kind of a fun scene. It's one of those that things are moving really fast and there's a lot of dialogue and stuff. So I think it'll be that one.
0: Is that the Idaho bit?
1: That's the Idaho bit.
0: It's a really cool scene. Yeah, I like that. Speaking again with Sarah Dessen, we got to wrap up. Final thoughts. Actually, let me ask you, like, do you have, don't tell me your favorite, like, do you have a second favorite moment in the book?
1: I just really like the relationship between Finley and this boy Ben that comes into the book, because I think one of his characteristics that I love is he's just very awkward and like openly awkward, and I'm really awkward, so I kind of love that he sort of owns his awkwardness, and if he says something that comes across as weird, he'll be like, that was really weird, I'm sorry, which I think is just so liberating in these days where we're all trying to sort of pretend to be so much on social media and maybe not so willing to show our true selves. So
0: it's that sweet spot of awkward where you know that you're being awkward and you can adjust.
1: And you can adjust, and if you're comfortable enough with someone, which I think he is with Finley, you can sort of acknowledge it.
0: Lean
1: and
0: it
1: just makes people more human. I mean, we're all awkward. Why are we trying to pretend otherwise?
0: The book is Change of Plans. It's coming out Tuesday, May 5th. Reading at Flyleaf Books that evening at 6 p.m. Flyleafbooks.com for more on the reading. SarahDessen.com for more on the book. Sarah, thank you so much for being with us.
1: Thank you for having me.
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0: It is time now for History Matters. We're joined in the studio by the one and only Scott Washington, historian extraordinaire, to look back on this week in history. Good morning. How are you?
1: Good morning, Aaron. It's good to be here, and it's a good week because the first story I want to tell you about is a couple that met, fell in love up in Boston. And the young man had brilliant prospects, could have been college president. He was really something. He was going to Boston University, getting a PhD, and a friend invited him on a date to meet this young woman who was going to the Boston Conservatory of Music.
0: The Belichick and Hudson story. I love it.
1: Well, maybe not exactly.
0: Oh, this is a different couple.
1: This is a different couple. And they fell in love, and the fellow goes on to take a church. He does not actually go on to become a head of a college, which he could have since he did have a PhD, but he gets a church in Montgomery, and the young woman he marries, of course, Coretta Scott King, and the man is, of course, Martin Luther King. Coretta Scott King really was a gifted vocalist, and she was instrumental in her own ways after Martin Luther King was assassinated in helping to establish the Martin Luther King holiday, and lived to see that happen. And, you know, she was a strong force for civil rights in her own way.
0: That's a lot of people within the civil rights movement, and we've talked about several of them, who kind of get overshadowed by Dr. King and, to a lesser extent, Malcolm X. Like, those two figures kind of loom large. And then you've got people like Coretta Scott King and Bayard Rustin, who we talk about, who has the local connection, and Abernathy, and like all of these other great folks who probably deserve more credit than they get.
1: Well, there's another one that pops up this week, Septima Clark, born May 3rd, 1898. Lives to the late 80s, and she actually is one who recognizes early on that when it comes to civil rights, you need knowledge, education, especially about the Constitution, and so she develops classes. And actually, Martin Luther King would recognize her as certainly being a powerful force for educating people about their rights and how important that is. And that seems so important this week when on April 27th, 1994, South Africa had its monumentally historic vote that brought Nelson Mandela to power, and also said enough with apartheid. And that's why voting is so important, as we have talked about.
0: Apartheid had ended by then, had it not? Or am I wrong about that? That was like early 90s, and then the vote was
1: right.
0: Later.
1: It was like this was something, and you know, here is
0: I was 10 at the time, so my memory is fuzzy, but I think that's what happened.
1: Well, Nelson Mandela, well, here he is in prison for so many years, and comes out, he could have become bitter, becomes better, and in combination with other people like Bishop Tutu, establishes forces of truth and reconciliation to try to find common ground, even with the people that they had such violent disagreements with. Important people. Okay, if we look a little bit in the literary realm of people who make a difference, one comes up May 1st, 1950, is when Gwendolyn Brooks is awarded the Pulitzer Prize. She's the first African-American of anybody, but it breaks a color barrier. But more than that, she's really quite brilliant in what she does and the poetry that was recognized by the Pulitzer Committee that said, yeah, this is worth doing it. I like to just read this one thing that comes from a that she wrote later on in around 1970. She said, "Even if you are not ready for day, it cannot always be night. You will be right, for that is the hard home run. Live not for battles won, live not for end of the song, live in the along." Which is so interesting.
0: Gwendolyn Brooks was so good. She's one of my favorites.
1: Yes.
0: One of the best ever.
1: That's the thing about poetry. It engages us in a different way and causes us to look at things slightly differently, maybe out of the box, out of the circle, out of any geometry. And that's a great thing. It touches our souls, and that's why everyone should do it.
0: Speaking with Scott Washington, History Matters. Got time for two more.
1: Okay. Another one that comes up. Now, this is a person who she claimed May 1st, later on, as her birthday, born in 1830, Mother Jones. And she was a person who we probably never heard about except that When she was growing up, she marries, she has four kids, and then they die of scarlet fever. She is a seamstress in Chicago, and then she thinks, well, life must go on, and then there's a great fire. And it was the union, a local union, that helps pick her up. And from then on, she begins to really become a powerful force, saying, as they did, why did this happen? It happened because there weren't regulations in place. And oftentimes, government is not something far away in some far-off city. It comes down to the regulations that make sure that protect us from bad decisions, like not having fire standards, that not having pollution standards. These things are important. In fact, the regulators in this part of the area, that was one of the things they wanted, was regulations that were fair and that helped people. And she was a powerful force in her day, working for unions across the board when there was powerful interests and very powerful men who were wanting to just say no.
0: When you think about all of the, like, the basic protections for for workers that we absolutely take for granted today are things that did not exist in the 1870s, 80s, when Mother Jones is organizing, and they people fought and died to get those things that we take for granted today.
1: Yes. And that's,
0: there was a lot of violence.
1: There was, and that's why it's so important that we remember her. And remember, in fact, well, her name is carried on in the Mother Jones magazine. If you pick it up, it's always a very has a very deliberate tone and attitude of what it's looking at, saying that these things are wrong and we need to change them. And that's a good thing.
0: And that is how history matters. Scott Washington, as always, thank you so much.
1: Thank you, Aaron.
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0: In this week's Chapelboro Week in Review, fighting for funding for North Carolina public schools, fighting for books in public school libraries, and one man's fight to pursue his dreams of athletic stardom. 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I'm Aaron Keck.

0: 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We begin this week in Raleigh, where thousands of North Carolinians, including many teachers, turned out Friday for a mass demonstration urging the General Assembly to provide more support and more funding for North Carolina's public schools. So many teachers were expected to attend that Chapel Hill, Carrboro, Orange County, Chatham County, and Durham County schools all canceled classes on Friday. What did the demonstrators have to say about their cause? 97.9 The Hill's Brighton McConnell filed this report ahead of Friday's rally.
1: The NCAE rally is timed as the state legislature is considering a budget nearly 10 months behind. Lawmakers returned to Raleigh for a short session this month after last year's budget negotiations between Republican House and Senate leaders broke down and never got repaired. But one shared element is lower teacher pay and school funding than both education professionals and Democrats are asking for. Max Harmon, who works as a carpentry teacher at Jordan Matthews High School in Siler City, says he believes that is unacceptable.
2: The urgency could not be greater. We are actually at an existential moment in public schools in North Carolina.
1: Harmon is an organizer for the Chatham County Association of Educators and served on the steering committee for the upcoming NCAE rally.
2: Our legislators in this state for over a decade have literally been prioritizing corporate health over the health of our schools and the success of our students. And in terms of public school funding effort, which is to say the amount of money that the state provides to our schools relative to the size of our actual state's economy, we're actually dead last in the entire nation. And that should be a disgrace to everybody who cares about the future of North Carolina.
1: It's not just teachers and staff who are set to march in Raleigh. Plenty of public education supporters will be among the crowd, with different advocacy groups helping organize their own turnout. That includes Public Schools Strong of Orange County, the local chapter of a statewide initiative whose mission is to build the collective strength of public school families. Lynn Carswell, a coordinator for the local group and parent of Orange County Schools graduates, says broader participation in Friday's rally helps take pressure off educators and show community willingness to invest in public ed systems.
3: The message we want to give to the legislators is that it's not just teachers who are there to advocate for better pay. It is families and community members who are, by the way, voters who find it unacceptable that a budget hasn't been passed, for one thing, and so they haven't received the raises that they were already entitled to.
1: Without those raises, Harmon says public school teachers who want to stay in classrooms are having to look at new careers. Between the relatively low pay scale, the rising cost of living, and increases in state health insurance costs, he says many school employees simply can't afford to do the job, even if they want to. It's gotten to the point, the Jordan Matthews teacher says, where there is no excuse that the legislators are uninformed on the public school's circumstances. He says they are making an intentional choice to let them suffer. That means there's a massive disconnect between the state decision makers and the state's public school teachers who want to help all children get an education.
2: I think that is the fundamental idea that underlies public education. And we have leaders right now at the state level and at the federal level who do not believe that, who I think very explicitly believe that actually only, you know, some families' kids should get good educations. I mean, I think basically on every level, it's a reflection of the prioritization of the few at the expense of the many. And I think it runs entirely contrary to what we believe in public education.
1: And for people who believe the changes to public schools do not affect them, Carswell says they likely are already feeling or seeing impacts on other public services.
3: Because when the state doesn't meet its funding responsibilities, counties have to cover a larger share of the cost of public education. And this can mean higher property taxes, less money for other important community needs, and more cuts to schools that are already struggling. So even if you're not directly involved in the schools or have teachers that you're supporting, it's in your best interest to go and support the teachers.
1: While the rally is framed as an attempt to push state legislators to reverse course, Harmon says he hopes it will spur all North Carolinians to commit to better supporting public schools. And that could start, he adds, with holding elected officials accountable.
2: We actually believe that the supermajority of people in North Carolina value their kids' future in education over corporate welfare and corporate bank accounts. We believe that this action is what's necessary to drag this moral disgrace into the light of day. so that North Carolinians can actually make informed choices, and that we can have a state leadership. If this one is unwilling to put our kids first, we can have a state leadership after November that actually reflects the priorities of people in this state.
1: For 97.9 The Hill, I'm Brighton McConnell.
0: That debate over public school funding is occurring in the context of a new report showing North Carolina ranks near the bottom of the 50 states in terms of per pupil spending as well as average teacher pay. Even though North Carolina is one of very few states that recognizes a right to education in its state constitution, courts have ruled consistently over the last three decades that North Carolina is failing to uphold that constitutional obligation. But earlier this year, the state Supreme Court ruled that judges don't have the authority to enforce those obligations on lawmakers. Speaking with us recently, UNC law professor Marcus Gadsden said that ruling means it's up to lawmakers to do their job and uphold the words of the state constitution, and it's up to North Carolinians to do our job and hold their feet to the fire.
4: I think we've become so accustomed to saying that only judges interpret the constitution, but that's not really true. State legislators also swear an oath to the North Carolina Constitution, and so I would argue that a conscientious legislator ought to say, I took an oath to uphold the state constitution, including Article 1, Section 15, and so I'm going to treat public education as the core constitutional commitment that it is, and voters should hold people accountable who are not only failing to respect the public education of our children, but also in a sense disrespecting the state constitution. I think voters have a role too.
0: That's UNC Law Professor Marcus Gadsden speaking there. Listen back to the full conversation in the This Morning with Aaron Keck section of chapelboro.com. When we come back, the fight for books in elementary school libraries with comments from the authors of the books being challenged. That's coming up next on the Chapelboro Week in Review after this on 97.9 The Hill.
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0: 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I'm Aaron Keck. For this segment, we remain in Raleigh, where some Republican lawmakers are taking action on K-12 education, but not to increase funding for public schools. Instead, they've introduced a bill to ban books with LGBTQ characters in elementary school libraries, which would include dozens of books in Chapel Hill Carborough City Schools. District officials and advocates across the state are standing up in defense of those books. But what do the authors of those books have to say? With the full story, here's 97.9 The Hill's Brighton McConnell.
1: Do you still stand firmly that these books do not violate the Parents' Bill of Rights and are okay for elementary schoolers?
2: Those are books that are appropriate for our library, some of which are not appropriate for classroom instruction given SB 49.
3: That's CHCCS Superintendent Rodney Trice responding to a question from co-chair and Representative Brendan Jones last week during the House Oversight Committee hearing.
1: Do you understand how these books openly indoctrinate young children and strip parents of their rights to raise their own children the way they see fit?
2: That's your statement, not
1: mine. It ain't an opinion. It's right. Representative Ryan, you're recognized for a question.
3: To try and illustrate his objection, Jones displayed passages or summaries of some of the books, including one about a transgender boy.
1: I'm not going to throw them. They should be in the trash. The third is Call Me Max, a book about a child changing their name without the teacher notifying the child's parents. Sounds familiar.
3: The Max and Friends series is written by Connecticut-based author Kyle Lukoff, who is a trans man.
4: Call Me Max honestly came from a very practical place.
3: The book was Lukoff's second as a published author, having wanted to write for years while previously working as a school librarian. After speaking at a convention, he was contracted.

0: impacting lives, with, on the other hand, being told that it's filth, that it's dangerous, you know, me being accused of all kinds of terrible things just for being a trans person and just for writing these books.
1: Joanna McClintic is also used to the criticism. The New York-based author said they were prepared for their book, 'Twas the Night Before Pride, to receive backlash because it delves into the origins of Pride and how the month of celebration was originally a protest at Stonewall. 'Twas the Night Before Pride is one of the titles in CHCCS elementary libraries flagged as problematic by Republican legislators. While they said they've been rarely the subject of a book ban, McClintic said the, quote, blatant disrespect toward children's books meant to be tools for parents can be frustrating, especially as it dismisses people's lived experiences.
2: You know, like this thing that the Republican, oh yeah, Brendan Jones, he goes, the most concerning aspect of the book is it's actively promoting bringing babies to pride parades. And I'm like, yes, I'm actually promoting bringing babies to pride parades because I go to pride. It's my identity's celebration space. I'm promoting babies of LGBT people share in that celebration with their family.
1: During a December hearing with CHCCS, Jones and legislators focused on books linked from the district's website, including some recommended by the authors behind the First Conversations series. Those books, co-authored by former preschool teacher Megan Madison, are a series that share early ideas and ways to engage kids on topics like race, gender, family diversity, and understanding consent in order to help prevent abuse. Despite similarly being attacked by book banners since their first release, Madison said the series has sold more than 250,000 copies, reflecting how parents are looking for avenues to be better equipped to have these conversations with kids.
3: Those families are like, thank you so much. Like, I'm so glad I had some practice and some preparation before my kid asked in the middle of the grocery store, hey, mommy, why does that person have brown skin? You know, they like felt as prepared as one can be for that moment.
1: After learning about North Carolina's Parents' Bill of Rights provision to limit conversations about gender identity, Madison said it breaks her heart to hear about children's access to information being limited.
3: Our young people crave information that reflects their lives and helps them understand what's going on in the world. And when we restrict access to that, it actually makes learning to read not as interesting, not as fun. It makes screens and all the other kinds of things we worry about more attractive as ways to escape. And so it makes me worried for our future.
1: McClintic shared similar sentiments.
2: I guess I feel hopeful that kids who want to find that information still will be able to, but having adults model how mad they are about it is also an opportunity for kids to copy that as well. So I do think it makes it less safe for queer young people.
1: When Lukoff was writing Call Me Max, he said he was careful about telling the story with specific, simple words. The strategy, as he wrote in a 2021 column, was to make the story bulletproof to the point where it cannot be twisted out of context or claimed to not be age appropriate. In his words, the goal was to write a book, quote, where the only possible objection to the story would be blatant, undisguisable transphobia.
0: I'm not in the business of debating my existence with people who would deny it. But we all know that, you know, there's that truism that every accusation is an admission. So when they say that we are indoctrinating, what they mean to say is we want to be the ones to indoctrinate.
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4: One more bit of local school news this week. Chatham County Schools officially have a new superintendent. The school board this week appointed Kelly Batten to take over the role on July 1st, replacing Anthony Jackson, the current superintendent who's heading into retirement. Batten currently serves as assistant superintendent for human resources in Chatham. Prior to that, he served as principal at Carborough High School. And we'll be back with the final segment of the Chapelboro Week in Review after this on 97.9 The Hill.
5: Hey Tar Heels, Adam Bishop here from New Hope Church. Let's be honest, figuring out how faith holds up when life gets hard isn't always easy. At New Hope, we're in a series called Unshakable, about building your life on a foundation that can stand through the unexpected, struggles in marriage, raising kids, anxiety and doubt, even loss. Because the real question is this, what holds you steady when life gets shaken? 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
3: We're going to do one now for a teacher at East Chapel Hill High School. This is dedicated to Miss James. And Lilia says, Miss James is always willing to help her students. I wish her a great summer. And we will now listen in honor of Miss James to Aretha Franklin. In respect.
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0: 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Finally, the U.S. is getting set to host the FIFA World Cup this summer, with the world's best soccer players all descending on North America. But while all those players are coming here, one Chapel Hill resident is going the other way, heading to Europe to pursue his own soccer dreams. With the full story, here's 97.9 The Hill's Michael Coe.
1: Christian Diaz-Perez was still basking in the glow of a successful trip to California when another travel opportunity presented itself. This one would take him farther away. A lot farther away. Christian was playing out west with his club soccer team, Triangle United. The event was a showcase for club teams from across the country to show off their players to potential scouts, both from the college soccer ranks and abroad. When Christian returned from this latest showcase in December, he received a message.
2: I guess they saw me playing there, and then they sent me an email talking about if I would like to do this program in Germany.
1: Christian was being recruited by a program called IFX Soccer, short for International Football Exchange, which trains and educates players from all over the world. These players can then be spotted by other scouts, who could then sign a standout talent to one of the elite clubs in Germany or elsewhere in Europe. The IFX camp recruiting Christian is in Frankfurt, Germany, in the western part of the country. The program starts this summer. In short, the pathway for Christian to go from Chapel Hill to a world-renowned club like Bayern Munich had just become a lot simpler.
2: It's kind of excited. I'm kind of nervous too, because it's going to be hard. But I don't know, I'm like excited to do it.
1: Christian, currently finishing up his sophomore year at East Chapel Hill High School, has loved the beautiful game for as long as he can remember. He's athletically gifted enough to have tried his hand at other sports, but he's always gravitated back toward the soccer pitch. There's just something about it, he says, that he can't resist.
2: Working together as a team, being with other people, and like just spending time outside, not being inside every day, watching the TV and stuff. And like, I don't see myself playing like a different sport, like basketball or football. Maybe football, but I like soccer a lot.
1: Christian plays at both goalkeeper and right back for Triangle United, and said he sees himself playing mostly at right back when he begins training at IFX. His favorite player? That would be young Spanish superstar Lamine Yamal. Christian's favorite team? Bayern Munich, he said, already trying to win favor with the German locals. Most of Christian's family has played the game as well. It's part of what made the invitation to train in Europe so exciting. All of the world's elite players, regardless of nationality, have trained or played in Europe at some point, and Christian's family knows that. That's why the Diaz-Perez family, with the help of the social workers at East Chapel Hill, started a fundraising effort to enable Christian to travel to Frankfurt. The IFX program presents two options, training for 1 month and training for an entire year. The year-long program, which would be preferable to Christian and any player aiming to be spotted, costs several thousand dollars. Melissa Braden, one of the East Chapel Hill social workers, reached out to 97.9 The Hill earlier in the spring to spread awareness of Christian's story.
3: Christian is an amazing young man. He does really well working hard in his academics. He plays soccer almost every day, as he said, and he also maintains a part-time job at Walmart and really tries to balance everything and do well in everything that he does.
1: Christian's older brother Jaime started a GoFundMe in March, which aims to raise $26,000 by the end of May. It's a steep mountain to climb, but the family sees the payoff, a potential professional soccer career for Christian, as well worth the effort. It's been his dream since he began kicking the ball as a toddler. Perhaps not the next Lamine Yamal, who plays as a striker, but maybe the next Trent Alexander-Arnold, the talented right back who suited up for Liverpool and Real Madrid in his decorated career. That dream is now as close as it's ever been. It could be enough for a young player to get high on his own supply, but Christian is remaining humble, even as that ticket to Frankfurt sits in his inbox.
2: I don't know. I don't like saying I'm good, but I feel like...
4: I mean, you're very excited to play in Europe. You're pretty good, right?
2: Yeah.
1: For 97.9 The Hill, I'm Michael Coe.
0: 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This has been the Chapelboro Week in Review on 97.9 The Hill. I'm Aaron Keck. Have a great weekend.
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2: I'm Vicki Barker. 5,000 U.S. troops to be yanked out of Germany, and that's just the start.
3: We're going to cut way down, and we're cutting a lot further than 5,000. Thank you very much.
2: President Trump angered, among other things, by the German chancellor's recent remarks saying the U.S. has been humiliated by Iran and has no strategy there. To the BBC's Joe Inwood.
4: This is just the latest fracturing of the European-U.S. relationship and the NATO military alliance it underpins. There is a feeling that both sides would lose from a move that will surely be welcomed by Moscow.
2: With the U.S. blockade of Iranian ports in the Strait of Hormuz continuing, says CBS's Rami Innocencio.
5: The world's most critical oil choke point has effectively been shut down. 3,000 ships a month before the war, now to almost none. But America is only half of this stranglehold story. Iran's Revolutionary Guard has launched more than 40 attacks and seizures on commercial vessels further inside the strait around its narrowest points. At least 10 merchant mariners have been killed, says the United Nations, and about 20,000 more are trapped, like Captain Raman Kapoor from India.
6: My crew is under constant stress ever since the war started, since we are stranded inside this conflict zone. There is nothing much we can do.
7: I'm Chris Livesay in southern Morocco, where a search and rescue operation is underway after two U.S. service members were reported missing off the coast of the North African nation. U.S. military officials tell CBS News they went missing in what is believed to be an accident that was unrelated to military activities.
2: And we will keep you updated on that story. With the Iran war pushing food and fuel prices ever higher,
8: 42% of Americans say they are cutting back on their household spending. With the midterms approaching, President Trump is promising prices will fall once the war ends.
2: CBS's Olivia Gazis. The Upper Midwest has a new landmark.
9: The Wisconsin Dells is known for its resorts and a lot of kitsch. And now there's one more piece at the gates of the Dellshire Resort, which opens on May 10th. You'll like it if you're into Game of Thrones or Dungeons and Dragons. There's now a 70-foot-long steel fire-breathing dragon that is the largest steel-fabricated dragon in the world. Sculptor Kevin Stone says he put a lot into this one.
10: It feels a little bit of respite, but, you know, it's also put other projects behind. So now I got to go back and crank on those.
9: Word is Goldspar will sit on a hilltop breathing fire about every 20 minutes. Jennifer Kuiper, CBS News.
2: And in Brazil last night, Colombian pop star Shakira gave a free concert at Rio's famed Copacabana Beach. The mayor says 2 million attended. This is CBS News.
11: What is going on?
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18: At the Flatpak World Championship in London, contestants have 10 minutes to accurately build an IKEA bedside table. Last year's champion, Haley McCauley, won again, building the table in just 8 minutes and 20 seconds.
19: I'm actually over the moon. I've beat the record from last year.
18: She shaved 1 minute and 11 seconds off her time. Second place finisher Matt Harvey says if you get stumped while building something, take a 10-minute break.
20: Come back to it with fresh eyes, and you'll slap yourself in the forehead and go, of course.
18: He says whatever you do, stick to the instructions.
20: Wonderful.
12: That passes.
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9: And finally, police in Austria have made an arrest after rat poison turned up in some baby food jars on supermarket shelves in Central Europe. A 39-year-old suspect is in custody, expected to face extortion charges. The jars were recalled. No babies were harmed. I'm Vicky Barker, CBS News.
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25: Welcome to the Financial Symphony, everybody. I'm Ron Stetz along with John Stillman. And John, I know we're all set for an exciting hour here, because I know you're just bursting at the seams with all kinds of interesting information that you're ready to pass along to all of us.
26: Well, I think that's the whole point of the program, that and me telling you that I like your shirt.
25: Thanks very much, man. One of these days, I'm just not going to wear a shirt and just see what you say then.
26: Yeah, let's maybe not try that experiment.
25: John Stillman, of course, your Chartered Retirement Planning Counselor at Rosewood Wealth Management. He is here today to pass along some information to you about getting to and through retirement. And if you'd like to have a conversation with John, it's very easy. 15-minute retirement-ready phone call can be all yours for free, no obligation. 800-545-2991 is your number to call or text to make that happen. Or you can simply go to meetwithjohn.com and schedule your own get-together that way. Either way, free conversation. Not going to cost you anything, and certainly not going to have any strings attached whatsoever. Got a fun fact of the week here, John. I know you're into this kind of thing, so this is going to really entertain you for a moment, and maybe you can expound on it. The surface of the sun is around 10,000 degrees Fahrenheit. Just thought you'd like to know.
26: 10,000 degrees. Yeah, so this is one of those things where it's like, how do you guys know that?
25: Exactly.
26: It's kind of like when they tell us the Earth is 6 billion years old or whatever it is. How do you know? You don't know. You don't know how old it is or how hot the sun. I'm sure it's close. I'm sure it's in the neighborhood of 10,000 degrees, but it could be 5,000 degrees or it could be 25,000 degrees. You don't know. But what you got, you know, those little thermometers that you can like shoot a laser down into water and it'll tell you what the water temperature is or whatever. Do they have one of those that they're shooting at the sun? Oh, 10,000 degrees. Yeah, guys, that may not work.
25: I have no idea.
26: I'm sure there's probably some very scientific like explanation, but you trust me. You don't really know what the temperature is.
25: And it doesn't matter to me.
26: Yeah. Truly does not.
25: I'm not going to go there. I have a problem being out in the sun anyway, down here, all these miles away. So, you know, hey. Let's talk about something else that makes a lot more sense, a more serious subject today.
26: Things that we can state with a little more certainty,
25: yeah,
26: maybe?
25: Certainly. Financial advice from Ferris Bueller. I know you'll get a kick out of this one.
26: Now, he's a bit of a big spender, from what I recall.
25: Yeah. In honor of the 40th anniversary of the release of that comedy classic movie.
26: That can't be true.
25: 40 years ago, they released it. In the spring of 1986, Ferris Bueller's Day Off. Let's take some favorite quotes and movie moments and turn them into financial wisdom. And I will leave that part to you.
26: Can I make a confession?
25: Let me just say at this rate, I love that movie. And I thought it was really funny.
26: Well, my confession was going to be, it's fine. I don't really get the obsession with it.
25: Really?
26: Yeah.
25: I would have thought that you would really like that movie. has a lot of funny moments in it.
26: I guess. I don't really get it.
25: Well, so I'll ask you to interpret these quotes here from the standpoint
26: well,
25: of
26: that I can do.
25: A financial advisor who, you know, has a lot of experience in the financial world and everything else, but doesn't necessarily call himself a big fan of the movie. But you've seen it, though, right?
26: Yeah, I've seen it.
25: Yeah.
26: I mean, multiple times for whatever reason. I just don't adore it like some people do.
25: Hey, count me on
26: you,
25: the other
26: you apparently being one of them.
25: I like it, yeah. Here's a quote from Ferris from that movie, and I know you can make sense out of this. He said, life moves pretty fast. If you don't stop and look around once in a while, you could miss it. Can you take any kind of financial advice out of that statement?
26: Well, that's probably about the most famous line, right? Like, that might actually be on the movie poster.
25: Yeah, it might be.
26: So, I think in the movie, like, a lot of the people around Ferris are sort of just, like, slogging their way through daily life, right? But he refuses to let a day full of opportunity go by.
25: Yeah.
26: And I think we can all kind of get caught up in the to-do list and doing what's expected of us day to day, very focused on saving and investing for the future, maybe for some people, to the point that you can't stop and enjoy life. Like, I know people who have been so obsessed with saving for retirement that they're just not living life at all right now in the present. So I've given this example before. This was a guy who, he was an attorney, and he had gotten, he was making $200,000 a year, and he'd just gotten a raise to $300,000 a year. Whoa. That is a massive raise.
25: Yes, it is.
26: So he'd been at this new income for maybe 3 or 4 months when him and his wife first came to visit with me. And she was saying, you know, I'd hope when he got this big new income, this big raise, that he would be a little more lax with letting us spend money. She had some trips she wanted to go on, and they were in their, I think, late 50s at this point. She had some trips she wanted to go on. She had some things she wanted to do around the house, in the yard, etc. But he just was not willing to spend any money because he was trying to put so much away for retirement. And even with this big new income, like, they didn't change their lifestyle at all, which would be okay if they already had, you know, a lifestyle that they were both happy with. But he was such a penny pincher at $200,000. He didn't let the lifestyle change at all, even with the $100,000 raise. And he's putting all of this money into investments and retirement accounts to the point that's like, dude, what, how much do you think you need for retirement? Like, he had this bizarre perception of how much he needed to have saved for retirement, to the point that he was already well beyond how much he needed to have saved, and he wasn't even planning to retire tomorrow. He could have retired the next day and had twice as much as he needed. And so they just had this conflict of him never wanting to spend any money because he was too focused on the future. Now, obviously, there are people at the other end of the spectrum, right? Yeah. Where we really have to push them to not be so caught up in the moment, because it's easy to say, oh, well, there's this special trip this year that we want to go on. So we'll get serious about saving next year. Or, well, you know, this will be the kids' last chance at home, and we want to do this and this and this before they're off to college. And go, fine. But you can't do that every single year, right? So there's a spectrum to this. Some people are Ferris and maybe a little too focused on today. Some people are a little too focused on the future. The point is, we want to find the right balance for you.
25: Yeah, that all makes sense. And one thing that I forgot to do at the topic of this conversation, for the benefit of those who have perhaps not seen the movie, basically, Ferris Bueller is like a senior in high school, and he decides that he doesn't want to go to school one day, and he pretends to be sick, and there's this elaborate thing where he gets his friends out of school as well, and they go off and have an adventure. It's all set in Chicago. So, you know, they do all kinds of crazy things. Okay, now, I'm sure you remember this quote from the movie, John. Ferris, my father loves his car more than life itself. A man with priorities so far out of whack doesn't deserve such a fine automobile. Now, that was Cameron. You remember him when he said that? What does that mean?
26: I believe this was a Ferrari.
25: Yeah, 1961 classic bright red Ferrari.
26: Okay. But never driven, right? Like, he just kept it in the garage.
25: Yeah.
26: So pristine and unused, but you're getting no joy from it. And I think sometimes we're tempted to do that with money too. I mean, kind of like the guy I just talked about, right?
25: Yeah.
26: Where you're so obsessed with taking care of the future that you're not doing anything fun in the current day. And again, it's a spectrum. We have to have a balance. But at the end of the day, money is a tool, right? And one of the things that you need to do with that tool is take care of things today. So let's use a biblical example.
25: Okay.
26: Back in Israel, in the, you know, post-Mosaic times, like they're in the promised land, God established a few different tithes that they would give. So you had one tithe that was like the temple tax, essentially, right? So that was 10% that went to the temple. So that was covering like all the expenses of the temple, but also, you know, it was educating the next generation of priests and all that. So that was kind of like their governmental tax. Was 10% for that. They had a 10% that was every 3 years. So that was basically like 3.3% every year is what that amounted to, because it was 10% every 3 years. That was a tithe for the poor, to take care of the poor. But then they had another tithe that was required in the Mosaic law that was for the festivals that God had told them to celebrate. And it was essentially like you are commanded to put this money aside to celebrate and remember with your family.
25: Yeah.
26: And so it was a requirement of the law, but it was also very clearly for your own benefit. And so there's a principle there that I think we can still apply today, where it's like some of this money that you have coming in, like you want to be intentional about doing things with it today that are both creating memories and, you know, education and experiences and all that for your family and for yourself that will benefit you in the future, even if it's not in financial ways. I mean, heck, Ron, our pool is essentially this, right? Like, I'm not getting a financial return on my pool.
25: No, certainly not.
26: But when we were putting it in a couple of years ago, I said, look, I want my house to be the hub that all the kids come to, and they can be here being influenced by me instead of my kids being God knows where being influenced by God knows who, right? And so you don't think of that as an investment necessarily, but it was an investment in something, just not an investment in something that was going to pay me money later. So we have to think of money as a tool in this way. So we'll talk about this more. I think you probably have some more Ferris Bueller quotes for us, Ron.
25: Yeah,
26: but
25: I got a couple more, yeah.
26: But for now, let's give folks the opportunity to come in for a 15-minute retirement-ready phone call. And when I say come in, you don't actually have to come in. You could be sitting in your car at lunch during work. That's how we just did the last one a couple of days ago. So the 15-minute retirement-ready phone call, just a chance for you to ask some questions. Maybe let us ask you some questions that'll get you thinking about things you hadn't considered before and figure out, you know, how to get you on the right track from where you are now. So no cost, no obligation. If we want to get together later after that, we'll figure that out. But it's also possible that that 15 minutes is all you need.
25: Obviously, you don't have to come in for a 15-minute retirement ready phone call. It will be on the phone. So you can call John, have a conversation with him. Not going to cost you anything at all. Not going to carry with it any kind of obligation. The way to make that happen is simply go to meetwithjohn.com. You can do that on your phone if you like and schedule a get together with John at a convenient time. Meetwithjohn.com. It is really easy to do that. Then you'll be in for a 15-minute long conversation. John will have an opportunity to get to know you a little bit, find out a little bit about what's important to you. You can get to know what it's like to have a conversation with him, and then you can move on from there to maybe a Zoom call or maybe an in-office visit after that. But, hey, you're not obligated to do anything at all. There are no strings attached. Again, meetwithjohn.com. You can make it happen that way. I hope you will. This is Ron Stutz along with John Stillman, and we're going to be back with more in just a moment.
0: Andrew here with a check of the Chapelboro Concert Calendar. Coming up on Monday, May 4th, Drug Dealer will be bringing their sun-soaked 70s rock and roll to Motor Co. And we've got a couple of shows coming up on Sunday, May 17th. Cat's Cradle Backroom will have the playful lo-fi synth pop of Grace Ives. Meanwhile, up in Durham, the Motor Co. will bring Yacht Club and their hazy indie bedroom pop. Both of those shows again, Sunday, May 17th. You can find all these shows and more on the Chapelboro Concert Calendar. 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
25: Welcome back to more of the Financial Symphony, the show that helps you hit all the right notes in retirement planning. That's what John Stillman lives for. Every single day he wants to get up and make your life better. Every morning he looks in the mirror and says, what can I do to help this person get to and through retirement a little bit more efficiently today?
26: Well, I think you misunderstood, Ron. What I told you was I live to make your life better, and I think you were assuming that I meant everybody. But no, yeah. I meant just you specifically. Just I get up in the morning, I say, what can I do to make Ron's life better?
25: Well, I guess maybe we should do the show every day. You're not willing to commit to that.
26: You think that would do it?
25: Yeah, sure.
26: Okay.
25: Sure.
26: I mean, I'm down. If they'll make time on the airwaves, we'll do it.
25: That might be a problem. I don't know.
26: Yeah.
25: Hey, listen, if you want to have a conversation with John and see how he might improve your life a bit, you can go to meetwithjohn.com, meetwithjohn.com, and schedule a get-together. And by get-together, I mean just a conversation on the phone, 15 or 20 minutes or so, 15-minute retirement-ready phone call is what we call it. Go to meetwithjohn.com. They make it happen. Talk to John for a few minutes, and it's not going to cost you anything. No strings attached whatsoever. Hey, John, before we get into our conversation again about Ferris Bueller. Bueller. Remember that guy?
26: It's not a very good Ben Stein, but go ahead.
25: Ben Stein, yeah. That guy's amazing. Hey, a little word here about some place where you spend a lot of time, I'm sure. Bookshops. You're in bookstores.
26: Right? I'm sure I've been to a bookstore before.
25: Maybe once. The world's oldest bookshop, Livraria Bertrand, is located in Lisbon, Portugal.
26: Well, I have been to Lisbon.
25: Oh, really?
26: Yeah, 3 or 4 years ago.
25: Okay, yeah. Well, you may have even seen this place then.
26: Didn't even know it.
25: It's still open, I guess. It's located in Lisbon, Portugal, and was established way back in 1732.
26: You know, I would have actually guessed it would have been older than that for this distinction. Now, I guess when you're talking about a continuously operated business, that is a very long time for one particular business. But I think of, you know, when you're in Europe And it's like, you know, our buildings here. It's like, oh, this building dates back to 1732. Oh, wow, that's really old. Or, you know, oh, maybe the 1600s. This church was built in the 1600s. My goodness. But then you're over in Europe, and it's like, how old is this building? What year is this from? And it's like from 17. And it's like, 17 what? No, just 17 is when this building was built.
25: Yeah, that's amazing. Well, coming from a world traveler like yourself, that certainly your word has a lot of authority on that.
26: Well, I also, speaking of world traveling, I drove up to Rougemont the other day.
25: Really?
26: Yeah.
25: Hmm.
26: So, yeah. Getting around.
25: You never know what you're going to see in Rougemont, that's for sure. Mm-hmm. Hey, let's get back to this conversation about Ferris Bueller. You know, I think that was a really funny movie. I like that movie. I like the music in it. You know, it's just kind of crazy, a lot of things. But you said you weren't particularly crazy about it.
26: I mean, again, it's fine. But we got a very good radio segment out of it just a few moments ago. So well, yeah. If we can get a second one, maybe I'll change my tune.
25: All right, well, let's get right into it here. Here's another quote from the Ferris Bueller movie. The last thing I need at this point in my career is 1,500 Ferris Bueller disciples running around these halls. He jeopardizes my ability to effectively govern this student body. Of course, you recognize that. The words of Principal Rooney. I remember that guy was always trying to bring Ferris down.
26: Yeah, I would not have been able to come up with his name. I would have just remembered him as the principal. But yes, Principal Rooney, correct.
25: Yeah. What kind of financial advice can you get out of that kind of quote?
26: So think about how dead set he was on chasing Ferris down.
25: Yeah.
26: As I recall, I think he got himself into some messy situations trying to catch Ferris. Bitten by a dog, I think. Kicked in the face. You know, a lot of things happened. Mm-hmm. So I think the analogy I would make here is often we see people getting caught up in trying to chase, maybe it's a particular stock, maybe it's trying to chase a particular moment in the stock market, trying to prove themselves by going after one particular goal in their financial life. And instead of, you know, actually winning financially, they kind of end up feeling more like Principal, what was it, Rooney? Principal Rooney?
25: Yeah.
26: They start feeling kind of beat up like him by the time it's all said and done. Because what they're doing is they're chasing after things they can't control is really what it boils down to. So think about the stock market. You can't control what the stock market does. Now, you can control how much risk you have associated with your investments. Like you can control how much of that risk you expose yourself to. That's the thing. You can't control interest rates, but you can control how much money you borrow, or you can control how much money you have in the bank. Don't complain about the money that's just sitting in the bank collecting dust because interest rates aren't high enough when you could take that money and go invest it in something instead of it just being there collecting dust. So control what you can control. Stop trying to chase one particular area or one particular goal in your financial life. You'll be much happier if you just focus on what you control and worry less about the headlines. That was a little tougher one to make an analogy on, but I think we got there.
25: Oh, you did a good job, for sure. And when I think of Principal Rooney, I think of him at the end of the movie after he'd been bitten by a dog, he'd been in the mud, his pants were torn, his shoes were all muddy and everything, and he's kind of trudging down the street. He looks like a totally beaten man, so you're certainly right about that.
26: Yep.
25: Now, here's another quote, one last quote here from Ferris Bueller's Day Off. The question is, no, I did that wrong. Let me back up here a second. The question isn't, what are we going to do? The question is, what aren't we going to do? Of course, you know who said that, Ferris himself.
26: Yeah, so I think this probably leads us into a discussion about asking the right questions.
25: Yeah.
26: Right? So when you're planning for retirement, a lot of people come into the office. When they come in the conference room for the first time, they're often asking a lot of the same questions that the last people answered. Do I have enough? Can I retire on this much money? When's the best time to take my Social Security? Things like that. All good questions to get answers to, but those questions really shouldn't be the thing that's driving the conversation. Because honestly, we can't answer those questions unless we know other stuff first. So instead of asking, like, is this enough? Well, the first question is, what do you want your lifestyle to look like? We have to know what you want life to look like in order to figure out how much it's going to cost. And then once we know how much your lifestyle is going to cost, we can look at how much income you already have coming in from Social Security and pensions if you have one and stuff like that. And then we can say, okay, how much more then are we going to need from your investments in order to fill that gap? And Ron, like, there's some people, not a lot, but there's some where they don't actually need anything from their investments. Mm-hmm. Like, their spending is such that their Social Security and a pension will cover it. Which, that's, you could see how if somebody was a 30-year state employee and they had that pension and, you know, two Social Security benefits for husband and wife, all right, well, that's a pretty decent base of your income. And if you just don't spend a whole heck of a lot, that might actually put you in pretty good shape.
6: Yeah.
26: So in that case, the question is, how much money do you need to retire? Maybe none. You know, I mean, we've had clients. I had a couple who came in. They were just petrified of their situation because they just really didn't think they had enough money to retire because they only had like $235,000 in their retirement accounts, which, yeah, for some people is not going to be enough. But they are kind of like what I was just describing, a longtime state employee and a couple of Social Security benefits. They're bringing in like $8,000 a month just from those income streams, and they spend like $5,000.
6: Yeah.
26: So not only did they not need much money in their retirement accounts, they didn't really need any. In fact, they were going to be adding money to the pot in retirement because they were still going to be spending less than they had coming in. So start with the right questions. What are my goals? What do I want my life to look like? What is that going to cost? Then that leads us into, okay, how much money do you need to have to make that happen? And then we can build a financial plan. 15-minute retirement ready phone call. No time like the present. Ron, tell them how that all works.
6: All right. You can go to meetwithjohn.com. Meetwithjohn.com. That's probably the easiest way to do it. It's a special website that John Stillman has set up so that you can do just that. You can arrange a 15-minute retirement-ready phone call. You can do it the old-fashioned way, if you like, by calling this number, 800-545-2991. 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
25: 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That's, again, meetwithjohn.com. Go there, schedule a telephone call, 15-minute retirement-ready phone call. It's not going to cost you anything, not going to have any strings attached at all. John, let's talk about old accounts. A lot of people out there, if they're like most others, probably have some financial accounts that you don't give a whole lot of attention. The statements are just collecting dust in a file cabinet somewhere, or they might actually be hidden gems that could be put to much better use. Let's talk about some of the accounts that people tend to ignore for too long. And starting with as many people as there are who change jobs all the time. They get laid off or whatever, or they just decide to change, you know, for a better job, but they leave one employer behind, go to another. A lot of people leave old 401ks behind and then just don't give it a whole lot of thought. What kind of advice do you have for those people?
26: Well, so the general rule of thumb is you leave the job, you take the 401k with you. Now, that doesn't mean withdraw it. Don't take the money out and pay the taxes and the penalties. That's not what I'm saying. But you do want to take the money with you, ideally by rolling it to a traditional IRA, where you then have complete flexibility and control over that money. A few reasons for this. One, when you're at the company is paying the admin fees for you to be part of that 401k plan. Because you're an employee, that's a benefit to you. And this is not always the case, but it's often the case that when you leave the company, they are no longer paying those admin fees for you. So suddenly your 401k just got a whole lot more expensive and you didn't even realize it. Again, not always the case, but often is the case. Yeah. So that's one thing. Second thing is, in the 401k, you have a limited menu of mutual funds to choose from. And, you know, if you're just looking for basic growth, if you're 24 years old and it's your first job, you know, those growth funds are just fine for what you need. But once you get a little older, you need a little bit more nuance in your investments. Sometimes it's hard for the funds available in the 401k to really do what you need them to do. So in general, flexibility and control. When it's in the IRA, you can invest in whatever you want in the investing world, as opposed to only that limited menu that they have in the 401k. There are some exceptions where you would not roll the 401k over when you leave the job, but those exceptions are so few and far between that I'm not even going to waste time talking about them here. If you think you might be an exception to that, then, you know, give me a call and we can talk through it. But more likely than not, you're not an exception. Now, some people will say, well, can I just roll the old 401k into the 401k at my new job? You can. You could do that. I mean, that's at least consolidating enough that, you know, there's less logins you have to keep up with and all that kind of stuff, right? But you're not gaining that flexibility and control that I talked about that you would have in the IRA. You're at least keeping up with it a little bit better, but you're still limited to that menu of investments in your 401k. So generally speaking, roll it to the IRA when you leave the job.
25: Bottom line is you want your money where you had more control over it. You have a lot more options than you would if you leave it there.
26: That's right.
25: That's for sure. Hey, the next thing I wanted to ask about is life insurance. A lot of people have life insurance policies that they, you know, got years ago and haven't paid any attention to them. And there are certain things that you can do to make your life better by just paying attention to that.
26: This actually, I have to tell you this story related to this because it just reminded me of it. So,
25: yeah.
26: I have some clients who they were originally from Cleveland and they had bought a life insurance policy. This was back in, I don't know, the late 80s when they lived there.
25: Yeah.
26: And you're not going to believe this story. I still can't quite understand what happened here. So we have the statement from their old life insurance and it has the insurance agent who sold it to them. Is, you know, his name is on there, and the address, which presumably you would assume is the address of his office.
9: You would think so, yeah.
26: It was actually the address, so it was like whatever road in Cleveland, and then it said plot 32. Ron, I kid you not. And I was like, what is this? Plot, like, not suite 32, plot 32. Ron, it was a cemetery. Like, I looked up the address on Google Maps, and it was a cemetery.
9: Yeah.
26: And to this day, I still don't know what happened there. Like, did somebody in his office go through and update all of his policies to his new address when he died? I mean, it's to this day one of the most bewildering things I've ever seen.
25: I thought at first you were going to say that it was a lot that somebody had that they were going to build a house on, but this is even more bizarre than that.
26: Yeah, never seen anything like it. And so, in fact, Molly is a Browns fan, and so yeah. I'd taken her to a Browns game back in, this was pre-pandemic, so probably 2019. Uh-huh. And while we were there, I said, you know what? I saw the road. I was like, I remember that road. Looked up the address, and I had to drive by to see the cemetery for myself. I could not find plot 32 or whatever it was, but I did confirm it was a cemetery. So anyway, that story was born from the fact that you talked about old life insurance policies. And yes, if you have a life insurance policy that you've had for many, many years, there's a good chance that one of a couple of things is true. One, either you no longer need that policy at all, and so you should just cancel it. Stop paying for it. That's one thing. Or the other thing that's possible, and this is, you know, in a world of inflation, everything gets more expensive, right?
9: Yeah.
26: Except for, usually, life insurance. Because, why is that? Because life expectancies are always increasing. And so that means when you're buying life insurance, like, it's that much longer until the company has to pay out a death benefit if life expectancies are increasing on average.
9: Yeah.
26: So it's very possible that you could get cheaper coverage now than you got at some point in the past when life expectancies are lower. Again, not always the case, but certainly worth exploring. So in a lot of cases, yeah, you can do better with your life insurance policy. Get the same coverage for cheaper, or say, I don't need this coverage, or I don't need this much coverage. 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Certainly worth exploring.
25: And basically speaking, I guess insurance is a lot... Life insurance is a lot cheaper now than it was in the 80s when this one right. was established.
26: Right. And are they still paying commissions to this guy in the grave? I don't know.
25: Well, that's great. Great story. Hey, also, we're talking about old accounts here on the Financial Symphony with John Stillman. And again, if you want to get in touch with John, go to meetwithjohn.com. You can have a conversation. Who knows? You may have some fascinating stories to pass along to him as well. And another thing that people tend to ignore or forget about is savings accounts or money market accounts or CDs. Some people have money in those places, and then they just kind of forget about them and, you know, just go about their lives. What do you have to say to them?
26: Yeah, so a lot of times you end up with a lot of money in cash like that kind of by accident, because it's not like you sold a second home and then just parked all the money in the bank. Like, if you dropped $462,000 into the bank, you would notice that.
25: No, I think so.
26: But usually what happens is you have, you know, income of $10,000 a month, and on average you only spend $9,000 a month. And so every month your bank account is getting a little bigger and a little bigger. And maybe occasionally when the checking account gets quote unquote too big, you'll move some of that money over to savings. Well, if you do this for 5 years or 7 years or 10 years and don't ever do anything with that money that you've been piling up in savings, suddenly you just have too much cash on hand. And you don't feel it because it happens so incrementally that it never felt like you were adding a lot to savings. But over time, it adds up for you, and you end up with too much lazy money, money that's just sitting there collecting dust, not really doing anything for you. So yes, very often you'll have these bank accounts that you've not lost touch with. You still have them. You see them on your statement every month or every time you log into the bank, but it's just your amount of cash has gotten kind of out of hand. and you should be putting that money to work in some other way.
25: Okay, last thing I wanted to mention here when it comes to these old accounts, sometimes even forgotten accounts for some people. How about people who have pensions that, you know, the pension maybe was even frozen, you know, years ago? What do you have to say to them?
26: Yeah, so again, this doesn't happen a ton necessarily anymore, but 5 or 10 years ago, we saw this more often where, you know, maybe you started a job in 1986 and you worked there for 15 years, but at year 12, they froze the pension. They stopped contributing to it anymore. And so now it's just this fund where you could, if you wanted to turn it into a lifetime income, you could maybe do that. Or maybe they've taken that option off the table.

0: 401k that you want to take with you. Same thing, you've got this pension fund that you should do something else with. 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Now, often that money will be trapped there at the company until you leave the company. But as soon as you're able to get that money out, you should be doing something, you know, roll it. You can roll it to an IRA just like you could with your 401k. Just roll it to something else, into a different account where you have more flexibility, more control, more options, and you'll almost always be better off when you do that. 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Old accounts that you've kind of lost touch with, aren't doing what they should be doing for you, you're just not sure what to do with them, you've meant to do something with it, and you haven't gotten around to it. That's the kind of stuff we can talk about.
1: 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We're going to come back with more in just a moment. In fact, John is going to answer some questions from some of our listeners. That is next on the mailbag segment of our show, The Financial Symphony.
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0: 1-800-951-9291. Or you can simply go to the website, meetwithjohn.com. Make it happen that way. Rhonda has a good question here, John, and I would imagine that a lot of people may have had this cross their lives at some point about how to deal with something after the death of a relative. Rhonda says, sadly, my mother recently passed away just a few weeks ago. In trying to get her affairs in order, I've been tasked with going through all her belongings. While doing so, I discovered that she literally hid money under the mattress and in her drawers and her cabinets everywhere.
1: When you say in her drawers, I hope you mean like in the dresser, not like in her underwear.
0: In her dresser drawer, I hope, or it could be the other one too. I don't know. But at any rate, she's got hidden money everywhere. Maybe she hid some in the backyard. I don't know. So far, Rhonda goes on to say that she's found $12,000 in cash tucked around in various places in her home. Mm-hmm. And she wants to know how she should handle this literal cash. What should she do?
1: Yeah. Well, I realize it seems like an overwhelming amount of currency.
0: I think I know what I would do, but it's not my job to give people advice.
1: Well, so if you've ever watched any shows that have money laundering in them, like Breaking Bad or Ozark, the entire premise of the show is money laundering. Mm-hmm. Basically, you realize, wait a minute, if I have too much cash on hand, I can't just go put it in the bank because they're going to be like, "What? Where did this $37,000 come from? We need to, you know, have some kind of business operation attached to it so that we can deposit it and not assume that it's from some sort of illegal activity." I think generally 10,000 is the benchmark, so you can't just go drop more than 10,000 in the bank without stating where it came from.
0: I thought Jason Bateman was great in that series, by the way.
1: Oh, loved it. Molly watched the first episode or maybe two with me and then said, you know what, I'm out. So I had to watch that one by myself. But point is, you're pretty close to just being able to deposit most of it in the bank. And maybe you do it incrementally. Maybe you take 1,000 now and you take 1,000 in a couple months and kind of do it that way. It's not really raising any alarms for anybody. But, you know, the other thing from the show is like, well, you can't have $100,000 in cash because all you can really do with it then is buy gas and groceries for the rest of your life.
0: Yeah.
1: Until you get it into the banking system. And so at $12,000, I mean, you could just spend a lot of it down. You're not going to buy a car with it, but you could buy gas and groceries for a long time.
0: Sure.
1: So you could do it that way. Obviously, if you have siblings that are going to be part of this in terms of being beneficiaries, you know, you want to factor that in to the estate. Like if you had two siblings that were part of this, well, I'm probably just going to hand each of you $4,000 and then you guys can go deposit it in your own bank accounts. No big deal. Yeah. It's not taxable as far as the estate is concerned. So it's probably not as complex as you think it is, Rhonda. And sorry to hear about your mom, by the way.
0: Yeah. Well, thanks, Rhonda, for the question. You want to talk more with John about all this? Go to meetwithjohn.com. Hey, one more question here today. It's from Linda in Cedar Grove. And Linda says, I'm 62 and recently found out I'm going to need a major surgery, knee replacement on both sides. I'm planning to do my left knee first and then my right knee later on in the year. I was planning to retire at the end of this calendar year, but I'm considering doing so sooner to make it easier to just focus on recovery after those surgeries. But if I retire, how's that going to impact my health care?
1: All right. We have our tradition, Ron. When you get a text mid-show, just like passing a note in class, you have to read it to us. So find out if that's Bev saying she's on the way home.
0: No, she's actually in Chicago right now.
1: So okay.
0: She was just letting me know that everything's cool and the meeting is going well.
1: She'll hopefully be home someday. Linda, for your knee surgery situation, by the way, for what it's worth, my grandfather got both knees done at the same time.
0: Oh, boy. That's
1: this tough. Was back in 1993, probably. So I don't know how the medical advice has changed since then. But for the record, you could, in theory, do them both at the same time. I don't know if I'm recommending it, just saying it can be done.
0: Let me just say that I know a lot of people who've had knee surgeries, but you should not get both done at the same time.
1: Yeah.
0: Just get one done, get rehab for that, and make sure that's okay, and then do the other one.
1: Yeah. As far as when to retire, I mean, there's a couple ways to look at this. One, are you better off to stay on your current company's health insurance while you get this done? Because you say you're 62, so you're not Medicare age yet. So we need to think about what you're doing for your health insurance. You know, how many vacation days, how much sick leave do you have? Kind of need to factor all of that in. It's true that it probably would be easier to recover post-surgery if you didn't have to worry about getting back to work. But we really just need to understand what your overall numbers look like. I mean, this situation is really no different than, well, what if somebody gets laid off at 62? And then their question is, well, do I need to go find another job or can I just retire? Well, it's not going to be the same answer for everybody. Some of those people are going to be in perfectly fine financial health to retire. And then others need to keep working, even if it's go back and get a part-time job doing something for a couple of years. So, Linda, because of the fact that you're 62 and you're not Medicare age yet, my knee-jerk reaction is you're probably better off to stay at the job, but you know, we don't really know that until we really dive into your situation. But these are all great examples of questions that we can talk about in your 15-minute retirement-ready phone call.
0: It's certainly appropriate that you gave her your knee-jerk reaction. I don't know if that was intentional.
1: Didn't even cross my mind, but I'm brilliant, and I didn't even realize it.
0: Yeah, it's amazing. All right, meetwithjohn.com, meetwithjohn.com. That's where you go if you want to arrange a conversation with John Stillman for 15 minutes or so on the phone. He has lots of these conversations all the time. Would love to. You know, a lot of people have been working with John for years, and he's been helping them get to and through retirement. And if you've been listening to the show for a long time and you've been saying, one of these days I'm going to get around to calling John Stillman and make that happen, make today the day that you go ahead and do it. While it's fresh in your mind, go to meetwithjohn.com right now, and pretty soon you could be spending 15 minutes on the phone with John, and then you can move on from there to a Zoom call or maybe an in-office visit down on the farm, Rosewood Wealth Management. Either way, it's going to be easy for you. It's not going to cost you anything and not going to carry with it any kind of obligation. 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Either way, it's not going to cost you anything or have any strings attached. Can't make that any easier. That's what John does for folks and helping them to and through retirement. My goodness, we've come to the end of another show here. I see by the old clock on the wall that it's time to get out of here, John.
1: Well, thanks for having me on your program, Ronnie. We'll do it again soon.
0: No problem, man. Like that shirt you're wearing. Have a great week.
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2: Hi, this is Adam Bishop, senior pastor at New Hope Church, and I'm excited you tuned in for today's message. You see, I believe God has something especially for you, so let's jump in and see what the Bible has to say. Man, it's so great to see all of y'all here. Enjoyed worshiping with everyone today. Let me welcome everybody joining us online. We are in a teaching series called Unshakable, and I'm excited to share today's message with you. But before I get to that, let me throw in one more thing. In just a few weeks on Sunday, May 17th, we're going to have a lunch. If you're one of our members here, this is especially for you. And what we're going to be talking about at the lunch is one of our new ministry initiatives for this year, our Leaving a Legacy initiative, where we come alongside you as a member and make the financial investment in you to make sure you have a living will and trust in place. And so if that's something that you've never done, or maybe you need to update it, or maybe you'd like some guidance with that, we've partnered with a Christian organization of attorneys that can walk you through that process. And this lunch, we're going to have that organization here on our campus, and I'll be interviewing them. And I'm pretty passionate about this. My wife, Morgan, and I did this 7 years ago with the same organization, and it was incredibly helpful. And through that process, we also learned about some opportunities that we had to make decisions now. One day, when we're with the Lord, that the decisions we make now can affect the way the resources are used then, primarily speaking with how we fund the church for future generations. And so it's something I'm really passionate about. We're going to be explaining more of that in great detail at this lunch. And so if that interests you, if you're one of our members, scan the same QR code that's already been mentioned, and you can get signed up for that. Now, today, we're going to talk about marriage, and our title is How to Have an Unshakable Faith in My Marriage. And so let me just say up top, I know not everybody gathered here today is married, but I do believe if you open your heart and you open your mind, I believe there's still some principles from God's Word we're going to look at today that can speak to you. Now, for those of you who are married, my goal today is that this is an incredibly hope-filled message. It's encouraging. You may be in a challenging season in your marriage. You may be in a good season in your marriage. But man, I hope you'll walk out of here today with some tools and some helpful things to guide you along the way. So let's get started. We've got a passage from Matthew chapter 7 where Jesus is going to give us some words that will really serve as a metaphor that we will refer to throughout our time together today. Again, Matthew 7, starting in verse 24. Jesus says, "Therefore, everyone who hears these words of mine and acts on them may be compared to a wise man who built his house on the rock. The rain fell, the floods came, the winds blew, slammed against the house, and yet it did not fall, for it had been founded on the rock. Everyone who hears these words of mine and does not act on them will be like a foolish man who built his house on the sand. The rain fell, the floods came, the winds blew, slammed against the house, and it fell, and great was its fall." Quite simply, the way that you have an unshakable faith in your marriage is you build the marriage on the right foundation. But in 23 years of marriage to my wife, Morgan, one of the things that we've learned is that you have to constantly be rebuilding the marriage on that right foundation. That it's not a one-time decision. And what we're going to do today is really look at this in three sections, if you will. The first thing we're going to talk about are storms. Jesus just talked about it in the passage, that storms come in to our lives, revealing the sand or revealing the rock. We're then going to talk about, secondly, how oftentimes we can build our marriages on the wrong foundation. Now, this is not an intentional choice, but it is something that can happen. And then the last thing we'll talk about are some choices we can make that I believe will build our marriages on the right foundation. Now, that's when we'll get to the fill-in in your notes. But between now and then, we've got a lot of things to cover. We'll put a lot of statements up here. I'd ask you to jot them down. It'll help you remember them. You may want to take a picture as our production team does such a great job putting all this up here. I'll smile in the picture. It'll be awesome, right? So make sure we get all of the content, and then we'll leave encouraged, full of hope, and committed to having an unshakable faith in our marriages. So let's talk about storms first, okay? What does that look like? First thing we need to know about storms is that storms will come into your marriage in every season of your marriage. I want to encourage you to look at your life in seasons. I want to encourage you to look at your marriage in seasons. The first few years of marriage, the storms will look different than when you start having kids, than when your kids are teenagers, than when you're empty nesters. But rest assured, storms will come into your marriage in every season of your marriage, not because you're married, but because we live in a fallen world. You're not going to go through any season in your life without facing storms. Sometimes we set up our marriages for failure quite simply with unrealistic expectations. You're going to face storms in your marriage. And yet, it's as you face the storms, there's actually some really good things that can happen. So let me the second thing that are true about storms. Storms reveal what's at the foundation of your marriage. Again, maybe you're not married. A storm, a trial, a circumstance in your life that you didn't choose will show you what you've built your life on. A storm in a marriage will show you what's at the foundation of your marriage. You may think your marriage is built on a really good foundation. You go through a storm and you recognize, yeah, there's some good things there, but it also revealed there's some things that aren't so good, and that's okay. In this way, a storm can be a blessing, but oftentimes you're not really even sure what the foundation is until a storm shows up. The next thing then kind of ties to this. Storms can either weaken your marriage or strengthen your marriage, depending on the foundation. So we've all seen it. You got two couples, a couple over here, a couple over there. One couple goes through one set of circumstances, and the other couple goes through the exact same set of circumstances, yet for one couple, it ends the marriage. For the other couple, it strengthens the marriage. Why? Difference in foundation. So when you're going through a challenging season, when you're facing a storm, it's going to show you what's at your foundation. Now, this is where you can get a great lesson from it. See, you can't control whether or not storms come into your life. You can control how you respond to it. You can't control your attitude. You can control the decisions that you make while walking through the storm. And most importantly, you can then get the lesson from it. See, ultimately, church, I know this isn't maybe sometimes the most helpful way for us to think about God in the immediate whatever we're facing in our life. But God has the entirety of your life in mind. So what that means is sometimes he will lovingly lead you into a storm to reveal some shaky things at the foundation, to strengthen the foundation and future preparation of what's next that he already knows because he's sovereign in your life. So if you'll go through that, recognize what's happening at the foundation, strengthen the foundation, get the lesson from the storm, ultimately then in life, here's what begins to happen. Storms don't have the same effect on you that they used to have. I mentioned Morgan, I've been married for 23 years. We can go through some things now in our marriage. It doesn't throw us off course nearly as much as it used to. Why? Because over time, as we've faced more storms and we've strengthened the foundation, we're able to make it through new storms. And that's actually the last part of this whole discussion on storms. They're not permanent. They eventually pass. But guess what? The next one will roll right in, okay? And there's a word for that. It's called life. That until we're with Jesus in eternity in heaven, we're going to be facing storms. But if you'll get the lesson from the current storm, it will serve you well in future storms. And one day, you'll recognize you're in a season in your life where you've faced a few storms. You've learned a few things. You'll be able to sit down with a younger couple. You'll be able to invest in them and share some of the wisdom that you've learned. But don't be caught off guard by storms. If you're walking through a storm, it's okay. These are the things that will happen to us sometimes in life and sometimes in our marriage. Now, let's talk about what builds our marriage on the wrong foundation. I believe there are four myths that build marriages on sand. Now, nobody does this intentionally. Like, nobody says on their wedding day, let's build the marriage on sand. Like, nobody says that, all right? Nobody goes into this thinking this won't last. This will never make it. So how does this happen? Well, these myths come from a book called Saving Your Marriage Before It Starts. We take engaged couples here at New Hope through this book before we officiate their weddings. It's a fantastic resource. So if you're about to get married, this is super helpful. If you've been married for a while, this is super helpful. If you've been married for a long time, you're like, no one told us this on the front end. Take a deep breath. It's all right, okay? At any point, you can start working on your marriage. But seeing these myths might make a few things start to make sense. All right, again, myths that we build our marriage on. Here's the first one. Builds it on the sand. We expect exactly the same things from marriage. The two people come into a marriage and they have the same set of expectations. Kind of an unspoken thing. Unspoken meaning this, there are unspoken rules and there are unconscious roles that you learn from your family of origin, that you learn from culture, that you learn from society. You get married, you've never talked about it, and it creates conflict. For example, you know, who's going to earn the money and who's going to stay home one day when we have kids? Who does laundry? Who cooks the dinner? Who does the dishes? Who hangs the pictures? That's a big one, right? Who does that? Who mows the grass? Who manages the finances? Well, everybody has an answer in mind, but how frequently have you ever sat down and talked about them? And yet this is the source of conflict. And so here's what I would encourage you to do. Have clear conversations without condemnation. Just talk about it. But don't condemn one another. Don't start taking shots at one another. You can bring up some difficult things if you do it the right way, and you do it with the right heart, and you do it at the right time. For example, the whole like unconscious roles, like a set, there's just a set of things like holidays. Those are fun. So, you know, it's the idea that you sit down, you know, with your spouse and go, hey, I know traditionally we spend Christmas at so-and-so's house, but what if this year we didn't do that? And then duck, all right? See how it goes and have a clear conversation without condemnation. But if you don't talk about these things, you are building your marriage on sand. It's going to eventually crumble. Why? From resentment that's been building up over the years. I've seen it time and time again. Let me, the second myth that we can build our marriages on. Again, it just kind of gets into the foundation. Everything good in our relationship will get better. I know that sounds cold to say that's a myth, but let's just right size this for a second. When you fall in love and you get married, and even for the first few years of your marriage, like you're really enjoying learning all these wonderful things about one another. But there's a point that comes in your marriage where you recognize this is the person I can be completely myself with, and they feel safe, and you start to let your guard down and you become vulnerable. And now they begin to see some sides of you that you've really tried to keep at bay for most of your life. Now, this should actually be one of the beautiful things in a marriage, that you're actually in a safe space, finally, where you can be known and fully know someone else. That's actually the definition of intimacy, to be fully known and to fully know someone else. And here's what the enemy does. Right about the time you get into that season of your marriage, he tries to turn it and use it as reasons to create conflict inside the marriage. And if you throw into this reality, the myth that I thought everything was going to get better, here's what he'll then whisper into your ear. You must have married the wrong person. And right about the time the marriage was about to get into a season where really great depth was going to be built between two people, the two people bail on the marriage, go find someone else and repeat that season again. And it happens over and over. So how do you combat that? The way you combat that is work on yourself. Inside your marriage. Don't expect your spouse to get better. You get better. Give them a new list of things to love about you. Every year of your marriage, your spouse should celebrate they're getting a better version of you than they signed up for on your wedding day. Why? Because you're committed to your spiritual growth. You're committed to the fruit of the Spirit, love, joy, peace, patience, kindness, goodness, gentleness, faithfulness, self-control. You're learning new skills. You're becoming more patient. You're becoming more understanding. You're becoming more loving. If you'll do that, you will give your spouse a reason to continue to look at you and go, thank you, Lord, for bringing this person into my life. But if you go into it just thinking that's going to happen just because you got married, I'm telling you, you're setting yourself up to be incredibly disappointed. Let me give you the third myth. Again, just in the foundation, builds it on sand. Everything bad in my life will disappear. Somebody's been married in the house. Marriage is wonderful, but it will not solve all of life's problems. Okay? But we put that expectation on our marriages. And again, I think that comes from watching too many Disney movies as a kid. I don't know, right? It's like happily ever after is nowhere in the Bible. But we kind of bring that expectation. Here, let me tell you something someone's probably never told you before. I just want to free you up a little bit. You can be in a good marriage and still struggle with loneliness. Like you can be in a good marriage and still have a longing for biblical friendship. Marriage is not the end all be all. It's not going to make all of life's problems go away. But here's what it gives you an opportunity to do. When you face life's problems, now you got somebody to face them with. See, if you'll sync up on the same team and fight life's problems together, man, you can really become a force. But so many times what happens is the problems pop up and we turn on each other and begin to blame one another for the problems instead of joining forces and facing the problems together. So don't go into it thinking everything will be better. Actually expect there are going to be some new challenges, but I got a new person here with me to face these challenges. And so that way you can actually make the problems something that become a blessing. And then the last myth that we build our marriages on, my spouse will make me whole. And that's just kind of all over society, all over culture. And just for a moment, if you're single and you're not married, you're already whole. You were created in God's image. He's not looking down on you from heaven going, when are you going to get this thing together? That's not what God's doing, all right? He created you in his image. If you've accepted Jesus Christ as your Savior, your identity is in Christ. And when you get into a marriage is not meant to complete you, but it can complement you. And the Lord can bring someone into your life who is strong where you are weak. The Lord can bring someone into your life that is weak where you are strong. And it can be an amazing, wonderful thing when, yes, two become one. But don't ever place a burden on your spouse that only the Lord can meet. It's not what your spouse was ever supposed to be. And sometimes we just get those things out of order. It gets in the foundation. And again, if it's happened, you address it. You kind of, you know, move on from it and don't let it continue to be in the foundation. Then what are some choices then? All right. So we've got storms, we got sand. How do I make choices then to build my marriage on the right foundation? I'm going to give them to you. I've got four of them, but before I give them to you, let me just give you a quick little side note. Okay. In life, oftentimes we feel like we will make the right decisions when we feel like making the right decision. We treat exercise this way. When I feel like getting on the elliptical, I'll get on the elliptical. I don't know whoever feels like getting on an elliptical, all right? But I envy you because it is work for me, left foot, right foot, as I make my way towards that elliptical, okay? But you make the choice, and then, yeah, over time, it can make you start feeling better. You feel healthier and all the things. I want to tell you inside of marriage, boy, this principle holds true. If you wait until you feel like making some of these choices, you'll never make them. If you look for a reason or an excuse from your spouse to not make these choices, they'll give it to you before 1 o'clock today, okay? You got to make the choice. Then trust that God in a supernatural way will supply the feeling. He'll supply the emotion, all right? So maybe these four choices. Again, build your marriage on the right foundation. Number one, choose to stay married. Here's the reason, out of obedience to God. Couples who stay married because they choose to stay married. Now, I'm not talking about adultery. I'm going to talk about that here in just a second with a passage from Jesus. And I'm not talking about abuse. If you're in a marriage and your spouse is being abusive, you need to get out of that marriage, period. The Bible has a whole lot to say about that. That's not the point of today's message, but I do want to make sure I say that. The point of today's message is to talk about the other things. You say, what are the other things? Irreconcilable differences, which is the number one reason given for divorce by both Christians and non-Christians. Statistically speaking, the majority of divorces happen for irreconcilable differences. And as somebody who's been married for 23 years, my wife sat in the last service, I said this with her in the room. So I say this with great integrity right now, even though she's not physically present here in this room. As someone who's been married for 23 years, I kind of get it why that's the number one reason for divorce. Because there are just days you feel like tapping out. Is that okay for your preacher to say that? There's days in our marriage that sometimes the best thing that we've done for our marriage is go to separate rooms and seek the Lord and get in God's word and reconvene at a later hour. It's hard. It's hard being married to someone for a long time. You're going to rub each other the wrong way. You're going to frustrate one another. No one will ever hurt you more than your spouse, because no one has greater access to your heart than your spouse. Listen, if your reason for staying married is your spouse, that is a very shaky foundation. You've got to have a greater reason to stay married. And might I suggest that reason is out of obedience to God, that it's what he desires. But there'll be days in your marriage you don't feel like staying married. And what are you going to do in those moments? What you do matters. And might I suggest that you just nail that down. Divorce is not an option for us. We can work through any set of challenge, problems, circumstances, because we've already taken that off the table. And if we need to sit down with a good Christian marriage counselor, which Morgan and I have done multiple times over the years in our marriage, then that's what we'll do.
3: If we need to go meet with a pastor, that's what we'll do. If we need to get into a life group that focuses on marriage, that's what we'll do. If we need to go to a marriage seminar, that's what we'll do. You say, well, I got a lot of things going on in my life. We got these kids. The best gift you can give your kids is a great marriage. Best gifts you can give your kids is investing into your marriage. But you got to choose to stay married out of obedience to God. Now, let me give you the passage I mentioned earlier where Jesus gives the allowance for divorce when it comes to unfaithfulness in a marriage. Matthew chapter 19, Jesus replied, Moses permitted you to divorce your wives because your hearts were hard, but this is not the way it was from the beginning. I tell you that anyone who divorces his wife except for sexual immorality and marries another woman commits adultery. The Old Testament and the New Testament made an allowance for divorce to protect women. But Jesus says this wasn't ever how it was intended to be. So unless we're talking about adultery, unless we're talking about obviously abuse, you got to make the choice to stay married even when you're facing difficult circumstances, right? Let's get a little more practical. Number two, second choice you can make to build your marriage on the right foundation, choose to love and respect the whole person, not just the part I like. Now, the part you like is why you fell in love with them, okay? But then, like I said, beautiful part about marriage is you feel safe enough to begin to reveal all of the multiple sides that you have and all of the things that you've gone through in life. Now, our first three years of marriage were very challenging. I couldn't quite put my finger on it in real time. Looking back now 20 years later, it's so obvious to me. This is what was happening. We were picking and choosing and pointing out the things about one another that we didn't like, and it's exhausting. It's just exhausting. And at some point, you have to get to a place where you recognize, wait a second, I'm a very flawed person too. What am I doing? Why am I pointing out these things to this person who's a wonderful gift that God's given me? And there was a verse that changed our marriage then. It changed the trajectory of our marriage, and it's led to us getting to where we are today, and it'll keep us moving forward for decades to come. I would encourage you to put this verse to practice in your marriage. Romans chapter 15, verse 7. Accept one another then, just as Christ accepted you in order to bring praise to God. Did you catch it? The foundation for Morgan and I accepting one another is not one another. The foundation is the acceptance that we have experienced in and through Christ Jesus. And if you'll let that be the foundation for why you choose to accept and love the whole person, it'll get you through. Now, here's what you probably are thinking. Are you saying then I can't point out the things to my spouse that I don't like about them or I wish that they would change? I'm not saying that, because I do believe that it's a very fair thing to do inside a marriage. Like if there's a behavior that your spouse is continuing to exhibit that you would like for them to stop, like you should be able to bring that up, okay? So we're going to talk about that here for a second. Before we do, let me just make a quick little point here. We've made the mistake of syncing up behaviors with our identity. It's very subtle, but we all do it. We sync up behaviors with identity. So what do you mean? Well, like there's this guy and he keeps losing his temper. You're like, dude, you gotta stop losing your temper. He's like, well, it's just my Irish temper. It's like, dude, your ancestors haven't been in Ireland in 200 years, right? Like you don't get to use that. That's a behavior. That is not your identity. But we let ourselves off the hook every time. Like from behavior, we link it to our identity. Once you can separate the two, there's your identity, and then there are your behaviors. We can begin to speak about behaviors in a way where hopefully improvement starts to occur. So let me give you a little statement. Again, we learned this in marriage counseling years ago, and it's been super helpful for us, okay? So jot it down somewhere. When you, and then you kind of fill in the action, it makes me feel like, and then you own your emotion. So jot it down. We'll give a few examples. Again, you're talking to your spouse. There's some things going on, and you wish that they would change. So when you don't take care of yourself physically, it makes me feel like you don't care about being around for us for the long haul, okay? When you make a decision with your mother without talking to me first, it makes me feel like that her opinion is more important than mine, okay? When you lose your temper in front of the kids, it makes me feel disrespected and devalued, and I don't like the example that you're setting for them, okay? Now, what's happening there? We're naming behaviors. We're not attacking. We're not saying you always or you never. Not helpful in a marriage. We're naming a behavior, and then don't miss this, and then we're owning our own emotions. When you do this, it makes me feel like, would you be willing to work on this behavior? And if they look at you and say, I'm not willing to work on that behavior, then I would suggest the next step would be to sit down with a good, godly, Christian, licensed marriage counselor and help them. That person can help you figure out what some good next steps would be. Okay? I'm not a licensed marriage counselor. But in my experience, the vast majority of couples, when it's communicated this way, will work on some things. We all know we're not perfect. In fact, so many times, I sort of said this in the last message. So Morgan and I, 23 years of marriage, Pastor Nick and I have been friends for 20 years. So there have been several times over the course of the last two decades where Morgan would do this with me. Like she'd point out like a behavior of mine that she wanted me to work on. And then I would run it past Nick to make sure she was telling the truth. So I would say, hey, Nick, like, you know, Morgan said that I needed to work on this. And he goes, you didn't know you needed to work on that? I'd be like, well, you should have told me, you know? So, sometimes we don't know. Sometimes we do know and we're just being stubborn. Sometimes we don't recognize the harm that it's actually causing us. Don't miss this in other areas of our life. Do you realize if you'll approach what I'm talking about with humility, your spouse could help you become the best version of you at work, at home, in every walk of life? God gave you a gift. No one knows me better than Morgan. I can fool all of y'all. She sees the real me. And as she points these things out with love and with humility and with kindness and with grace, it helps refine me into the godly man that God's calling me to be. But she's a gift in that way. And if you'll listen to your spouse, I promise you, every other area of your life will start to get better, because these are probably the same things that have been holding you back for most of your life. And I'm not trying to come down on you. I've got my list too. And one of the things that our spouses can do is help us with those things if we'll speak about them the right way. Okay, let me give you the next point. Again, choice. It's not really a point as much as it is a choice to build our marriage on the right foundation. Choose to apply the one another verses in our marriage. Now, I just gave you Romans 15:7 as a one another verse. The New Testament is full of one another verses, commands for how we are to treat one another, brothers and sisters in Christ, inside the fellowship, inside the body, inside the family of God, your brothers and sisters here at New Hope. What I'm suggesting is before you apply them at church, apply them at home. We did something back in the fall called Couples Connect, Morgan and I and Pastor Nick and his wife, Laura. And we had a great time. About 150 couples once a month came in here, ate lunch together, shared some things. One of the things that we had for the couples there were these magnets. And so I brought a little picture here of the magnet today. And we have one of these hanging in our fridge. Now, we're going to have more of these available over the next few weeks. So if you're married and you're like, I want a magnet for myself, we'll have them for you here in the lobby, okay, so you can get one. We'll kind of just keep these at the resource table moving forward. I didn't realize they would be so popular. But we gave these out, and I created this years ago, and just kind of some phrases for us in our marriage with one another, verses, and then I gave some commentary to kind of make sure we know how to put them into practice. And this is on my fridge. I see this every day. Morgan sees this every day. It's very helpful, okay? So I won't read all of them, but just a few of them. So the first one, bear with one another, Colossians 3:13. Here's what that means. Cut your spouse some slack today. For some of you, your marriage could get better right away if you would just take a deep breath and cut each other some slack. Okay, you cut your friends more slack than you cut your spouse. Cut them a little slack. It's going to be all right. It's not that big a deal. Okay, forgive one another. You're not perfect either. I don't like seeing that one on the fridge, but it's there, right? It's on the magnet, okay? Carry one another's burdens. Ask how you can help. Husbands, ask how you can help. Wives, it must be infuriating to be married to us, okay? And you thought your husband was the only one. He's not the only one. It's a challenge with a species called husbands, all right? And here's the challenge. We can walk through our living room, and there can be clutter, there can be stuff, there can be things that need to happen, and we can walk right past it, grab the remote, sit down, and start watching a game. Does your husband do this too? Okay? And you think, my husband, I can't imagine. We all do it. We all do it. And here's why. We could live in the woods as long as we had a TV to watch sports, a few chicken wings here and there, we'd be fine. We'd be fine, okay? So we don't notice it. We should notice it. And guys, let's work on it. Let's work on getting better at these kind of things and noticing. Look at your living room through the eyes of your wife. That's what I'm asking you to do. Now, ladies, when we make this horrific mistake, here's what I'm encouraging you to do. See it as an opportunity to ask for help without coming down on us. And my wife has learned how to do this with a great efficiency. So what Morgan will do is she'll step back and she'll go, hey, Adam, would you mind giving me a hand for a few minutes? I'm like, sure, what you need? She's like, I bet over the next 7 minutes, you could probably clean this entire living room. And then she'll pull out a stopwatch. Because I'm competitive, y'all. I'll be like, no, I'd do it in five, you know? And then I call in reinforcements. I got three boys, y'all. So I'm like, get in here. And like, I mean, we're throwing plates and dishes and cups, and they're not going in the right spot. Most of them don't break, but we get it done, all right? Like, just fold the blanket the best you can, all right? We get it done, all right? And pray for my wife. That's what her life is like in our home. But ladies, if you will ask us for help, we'll help. Guys, look for ways to help. Here's a couple another one. Honor one another with your words and with your tone. It's not what you said, it's matters. It's helpful for me to see that every morning on the fridge. Submit to one another. Now, people argue all the time about what do the verses in the Bible mean about submission and blah, blah, blah, blah, blah. Here's what I think it means. Give up the right to be right. I'd rather argue about what submission means than do that, right? Because I'm good at being right. Is anybody else in here good at, don't raise your hand right now. Is anybody else in here good at being right, okay? Don't do it, all right? It's a trap, all right? So like I'm good at being right. I was on the debate team in high school and college. And I can remember the first couple of years of our marriage, we were sitting in a marriage counseling session, and the marriage counselor looked at me and goes, congratulations, Adam, you've proven you can win an argument. And it landed you in marriage counseling. I was like, where's my ribbon? You know, I was like, you just told me I won. You know, I mean, and he said, look, man, he said, sometimes skills that help you in other areas of your life aren't necessarily helpful in your marriage. And then here's where he really convicted me. You're not even right. That's how obnoxious and arrogant I was. And church, if I'm not careful, who I can be in the flesh. We've got to be mindful of some things. There's two people in this, and I've just learned over time, it's not worth it. I'd rather give up the right to be right. There's a good chance I'm not even right anyway, and have a stronger marriage with the person God brought into my life. It's a choice that you can make every day. I love this one. Build each other up. The world will tear them down. When your spouse leaves your home, the world takes over from there. When your children leave your home, the world takes over from there. Let your home be a place where words of affirmation are spoken, where words of love are shared, where laughter occurs frequently. Let the air you breathe in your home be a place that everybody looks forward to returning to. Because the world's going to do everything it can to beat us up when we're away from our homes. And then I like this last one. Don't slander one another. Honor each other with others. Don't ever speak negatively about your spouse with others. You be the voice that always says positive things about yourself. Again, these are just really helpful reminders. A marriage is built on the right foundation with small, everyday decisions, listen, that really aren't that small. They end up becoming the big decisions that build the foundation of your marriage over time. And let me give you the last choice to make. If you want to build your marriage on the right foundation, choose to have fun with my spouse. Because neither of you are promised tomorrow. Man, we just, somewhere along the way, if you're married, I need you to hear me right now. You just stopped having fun. You probably had a lot of fun when you were dating. You probably had a lot of fun when you got engaged, maybe even early on in your marriage. And then at some point, life takes over. And you just get busy. And it's like, who has time to prioritize fun? I am giving you permission to prioritize fun for the good of your marriage. For the good of your marriage. Husbands, I need you to take the lead on this. I need you to take the lead on this. I need you to prioritize fun with your wife. If you're a husband right now, I'm giving you a new title. You're the CFO of your home. That's not what you think it means, okay? You're the chief fun officer. It's your responsibility to set the tone and have fun. So how am I supposed to have fun with your spouse? Well, you ain't having fun with my spouse. You're having fun with your spouse, all right? So I need you to figure it out, because my list probably isn't your list, but I need you to pay attention. If you'll pay attention, your wife will let you know what she thinks fun. You just got to pay attention. What does she get fired up about? What does she get excited about? What are some patterns? What are some trends? I noticed early on in our marriage that when we would go out, like, you know, walking around a mall or going to a store, like, Morgan would never, like, look for things for herself. She'd be like, hey, that shirt would look really good on you, or that hat would look good on you. And then once we had kids, like, she would do the same thing with our kids. And I just noticed, like, she was very selfless in that way. And so over time, I began to realize that every now and then, she would go to one of two magical places. And they are magical. These two magical places are TJ Maxx and Marshall's, okay? TJ Maxx and Marshall's, okay? I was paying attention. And then I realized about 15 years ago that if I go with her, our marriage gets better. So that's what we do. I've become a Maxinista, y'all. I mean, I can spot a deal like that, okay? And what I've learned is, and as a dude, it took me a minute, it doesn't even matter if we don't buy anything. It's just walking around the store, discussing whether or not we might buy it, okay? And my wife thinks this is fun. And guess what? I'm having a blast too. Why? Because I'm with my best friend. I'm with my girl. Of all the things I could be doing, we're just walking around on a Friday. If you want to find us on a Friday, there's a good chance that's where we'll be, all right? On my day off, okay? But you may try that with your wife and it could backfire, all right? So I need you to pay attention. What's going on in your home? What is your wife like? For most wives, doesn't matter what their specific preferences are. If you ask them today, hey, would you like to go on a 30-minute walk and just talk for a little while? They would light up and say yes. You just figure out what makes it fun. If you've got kids, dads, own it. What does fun look like? I'm not talking about spending a lot of money. You don't have to spend a lot of money for something to be fun. What is it your wife likes doing? And then you make that your priority to be the CFO of your marriage, to be the CFO of your home. And then make this verse true for your marriage, Song of Solomon. I love this verse. Chapter 5, verse 16. This is my beloved, this is my friend. Can you say that about your spouse? I tell Morgan all the time, of all the people in the world I could hang out with, I choose you every time. I tell our boys, marry someone one day that you would choose spending time with her over hanging with your boys. Men, be careful of hobbies that keep you away from your wife. Spend time with your wife. See, our relationship's not in a place right now where I would say, my spouse is my best friend. That's okay. I've been there. You can get there. You can take the step that's in front of you right now, and you can take the step that's in front of you tomorrow. And over time, God will be faithful to bless your steps, and you'll get to a place where you'll say, this is my beloved, and this is my best friend. I don't know where you are in your life right now with your marriage. Maybe it's a different area of your life. But as we enter into this time of response, can I just encourage you to come clean with the Lord? Just tell them what's really going on. What are the real things going on in here? And then be open to whatever it is he has to say to you today. Would you pray with me? So God, we thank you for marriage. What a gift that we don't have to go through this thing called life alone. And God, for some of us in our marriage, we've just kind of lost our way. It happens. It happens. Life is hard. It beats us up. It takes it out of us. We lose sight. We forget the priorities. And sometimes we just need to reset, regroup, and restart. And God, maybe for some couples today, that's where you have them. God, for others, it's not with their marriage. But they've just gotten off course a little bit. God, I'm so grateful that your word tells us your mercies are new every morning. God, as we worship you now, would you remind us that your mercies are new right now? Would you speak to us as your children? And we pray these things in Jesus' name.
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6: 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Now, here's Randy.
7: Hey there, folks. I'm Randy Voller. Come up on the porch where our guest today is Holly Ann Luck Sullivan of Heartwood Death Doula and Bereavement Care.
8: Hi.
7: Hi, Holly. It's great to have you here. Now, folks, our guest today is a trusted end-of-life guide, grief counselor, and board-certified chaplain with 18 years of experience supporting people through illness. Holly is a respected death doula whose passion is caring for those at life's margins, particularly during severe and terminal illness, and normalizing conversations about mortality. An ordained Unitarian Universalist minister, Holly serves people facing the end of life across Central North Carolina. So once again, welcome Holly of Heartwood Death Doula and Bereavement Care to On the Porch.
8: Thank you so much for having me. I'm great. Glad to be here.
7: We're glad to have you here. It is a beautiful sunny day in Chapel Hill, North Carolina. So Holly, I guess my first question, and I'm just going to ask you like I'm a third grader and don't know anything.
8: Sure.
7: What is a death doula?
8: Well, it depends on which death doula you ask, I will be honest. And so I will say, for me, a death doula is somebody who the kind of party line among death doulas is that we provide non-medical, spiritual, and emotional support and counseling to people facing the end of life. And so for me personally, that means that I come at it from the standpoint of having worked in hospice care specifically for more than a decade, working in hospitals for the other 7 years or so. And so I come at it from a standpoint of inviting people to consider the meaning of their life and what they need, and what they need to have the most peaceful and surrounded by love death that they possibly can.
7: That sounds beautiful.
8: It certainly can be, yes.
7: Because death is part of the cycle of life.
8: It is, and normalizing those conversations and just inviting people into them and showing them that it doesn't have to be scary is part of what I love to do.
7: So when you are an end-of-life guide, mm-hmm. you know, which when I think of guide, I'm thinking, you know, somebody taking me down a pathway,
8: sure.
7: like a pathfinder. What are you what and how are you guiding people? I assume it's, you know, you have the person who's dying, but also their friends and family.
8: Absolutely, yes. So it's very much providing support and a lot of education around what is normal, both in terms of what dying looks like and in terms of what the emotional process is, both for the person who is terminally ill and everybody who loves them, their circle of care. And so it's helping them understand, regardless of illness, there are some very sort of typical things that most of us go through if we do die from a terminal illness, and just helping people see this is normal. I know it's scary for you because you have not experienced this before, but this is normal and it's okay.
7: Well, we've taken care of family, my wife and I, and of course her father, who was a guest on our show, Dr. Frank Russell, was, you know, a trauma surgeon for over 40 years, and he passed at our house at, mm-hmm. at, you know, age 95. So I've been up close and personal with the process.
8: Yes, yes.
7: And with others in our life. Our daughter died in our arms at the hospital up in Durham. It's the type of thing, I think, that people just don't know how to handle. They don't like to talk about it. And to me, and I'm going to ask you to comment on what I'm about to say, is when people suppress these emotions or they don't want to deal with it, it leads to what I think of as a lot of trauma in our society. So somebody dies, like your dad dies, and the son never really reconciled, and then they start drinking because, yes. well, they're dealing with this grief and they didn't really say the last thing they wanted to their dad.
8: Absolutely.
7: Or, I mean, and you can multiply that times thousands and thousands, all these stories.
8: Yes.
7: So in your experience, address what I just said.
8: You are absolutely right. And that is why I encourage folks. What I find when I do grief counseling with folks is whatever loss someone has just suffered brings up every previous loss that person has been through. And so that is particularly true if somebody hasn't done any processing or expressing of their grief. And grief counseling isn't right for everybody, but we all need to express it and process it in some way or another. So one client I had, one of her methods of coping was she bought a bunch of ceramic plates at the dollar store or at the flea market and wrote in Sharpie all around the plates all the things that she missed about the person who had died, all the things she loved about them, all the things about them that made her mad. And she lived out in the country, and she went out back and she chucked those plates at trees and just broke every last plate. And for her, that was cathartic. And so she was somebody who happened to be doing grief counseling too. But I encourage folks to do that processing, and that can be verbal, that can be a very physical thing, because you're right. When we don't talk about and work our way through grief and learn how to live with that loss, it does come out in other ways, or we numb it, like you said, with drugs or alcohol or sex or food or pick your addiction.
7: Right. For a second there, when you said she lived out in the country, I thought you were going to describe a skeet shooting operation where the plates flew up and she shot him with a shotgun, but same effect.
8: Same effect, yes.
7: So I'm going to share an experience that we had, and I want you to comment on this. So when our daughter died, as you know, she was a baby, mm-hmm. and we ended up going to bereavement counseling at the bereavement center in Hillsboro.
8: Mm-hmm.
7: And the woman who was running it, Linda, was amazing.
8: Yes.
7: And one of the things I found fascinating about this was a particular type of grief counseling, because it was all loss of a child.
8: Sure.
7: Some they do, like you lost a sibling or you lost your parents, but this was loss of a child. And you had people in there that, you know, the children were 40 years old and died. So, mm-hmm. so these parents were in their 60s, all the way down to us that had the youngest child and everything in between. And some of them were suicide or accident, or they got drunk and drove a snowmobile, you know, on a lake into the side of a dock they didn't see at night, or all the way to an innocent like our daughter that, you know, died at 3 months, right?
8: Yeah.
7: So the strange thing I found in there was that everyone was looking for answers.
8: Yes.
7: And trying to kind of reconcile this with how they viewed life. And some of the folks that were the most, I would say, religious in the fact that they would go to church every Sunday. Mm-hmm. I don't know if they were a Unitarian Universalist like you, but maybe they went to the Lutheran church or the Baptist church or the Methodist church. But they were upset because they felt like they had essentially gone every Sunday and participated in the church, and somehow God had punished them, right?
8: Yes.
7: Like, you know, I had done everything, and my passport to life had been getting stamped along the way.
8: Yes.
7: And then there were others that were not very involved, but were looking for spiritual answers to relate this to the cycle of life in the universe.
8: Right, right.
7: And there was kind of these two extremes. So you had folks that didn't go to church at all, but now wanted a more spiritual answer, versus those that did that were really upset and they wanted a legal answer.
8: Right.
7: So
8: right.
7: I'm just curious, when I tell you the story and we'll get to the break, what you think about that?
8: I think it's very common, unfortunately, because what sort of the church, capital T, capital C, hasn't done a great job of historically is using faith to help people face grief and the reality of death and loss. And so people do exactly what you said, that kind of stamping my passport of I am tithing, I'm going to church, I'm caring for God's people, etc. And I've had this enormous, unspeakable loss, and they can't square it. And I think that is one place that faith has very much let folks down, or at least many folks that I have worked with. And so a lot of my clients, whether they are doula clients or grief counseling clients, are very much looking for kind of how to make sense of their faith now, because they've had this loss that kind of took the rug out from under them faith-wise. And so they're saying, okay, wait, how do I make sense of this now? How can I still be in relationship with the holy and live with this loss?
7: I totally understand what you're saying there.
8: Yeah.
7: People just don't know how to handle it.
8: No, and we don't know how to talk about it. And so, you know, I am one of those people, and there are more and more of us who, when we hear about a loss, will say, tell me about them, rather than just, oh, I'm so sorry. And I think that's what more of us need to learn to do.
7: Well, folks, we're going to refresh our drinks, and after the break, you're going to be able to hear more from Holly Luck Sullivan of Heartward Death Doula and Bereavement Care.
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7: Welcome back to On the Porch. We've now topped off our beverages, and we're talking about bereavement with Holly Luck Sullivan of Heartwood Death Doula and Bereavement Care. So, Holly, one thing that I'm curious about is in our culture, we're always talking about sympathy versus empathy, especially mm-hmm. when it comes to death.
8: Mm-hmm.
7: And I've often thought, I want to empathize with the person.
8: Mm-hmm.
7: What do you think about that?
8: The way I was taught to think about the difference between sympathy and empathy during my training as a chaplain was sympathy is almost akin to pity.
7: And that's what I'm getting at.
8: Yes. And empathy is much more you are hurting and I am hurting with you, or I see you're hurting and I'm here to hold that hurting with you.
7: Right. I've often thought about empathy being I'm walking in your shoes, so I'm taking your place, so I understand the travels you're taking.
8: Yes. Right? Yes.
7: And a lot of times, I mean, when you've gone through death, especially like we had death of our daughter,
8: mm-hmm.
7: You don't really want to deal with it, but you do understand it's a constant process. People die. You want to say something to
8: right.
7: them. And I often tell people, whatever happened with your parents, for instance, and we know the relationship between children and their parents are complicated.
8: Sure.
7: And I say, look, when they die – beatify them. I mean, you just need to get past the negativity and whatever was positive, take that forward in your soul. That's the advice I give,
8: mm-hmm.
7: as opposed to you're angry or you're upset or you didn't get to say the last thing or
8: sure.
7: mom or dad didn't do X, Y, Z. That to me, I mean, I had a great relationship with my father, but we also had, points of disagreement.
8: Mm-hmm.
7: But when he died, that's my name. He's beatified.
8: Sure. Sure.
7: There's no purpose in having that negative relationship. I don't know. What are your thoughts about that?
8: I think it is a lovely idea. And I think depending on the relationship, that beatification can be really hard to do. So for instance, my father died just last Christmas, actually. And we had a horrible relationship for my entire adult life.
7: And that's why I'm asking this question, because it's complicated.
8: It is. And so literally in my first therapy session after he died, I said to my therapist, I don't want to carry him around for the rest of my life. And I love what she told me, which was the book of his life is written. You can put it on the shelf and you can take it down and look through it, read through it, but he has done the harm he can do.
7: Right.
8: And he has done all the harm he will do. And that kind of both the image of taking a book off the shelf or putting it on was really helpful, as was the recognition of, right, I am now in charge of our relationship and I can remember the things about him. He was very generous to a fault. He would, for instance, spend money on gifts for us rather than like paying the electric bill, right? So I can either focus on the being without power several times when we were kids, or I can focus on, I tend to be very generous with gifts because of him. And so I'm nowhere near the beatification that you can manage, but I think we all have to find whatever way we can to deal with whatever issues there were in a relationship. And that's easier for some folks in some relationships. And when it is harder, though, I think it can be important to just acknowledge the pain and the hurt that's been caused, whatever that relationship was, and respect and honor that pain and enable the person to say, oh, right, they can't hurt me anymore, because that's huge.
7: It's funny the way you describe what you described was really beautiful, but also funny because we had a friend of ours whose father died recently. Was a great man, a professor, but as he got old and they were taking everyone home, got to the end and about age 90, he was getting very cantankerous, which mm-hmm. happens.
8: Sure.
7: And as I wrote to my friend, and I said, "You want to incorporate him into your soul?" And he said, I don't know. He wrote back to me. I'm not sure which one, because this guy is really cantankerous.
8: Like, yes.
7: Not exactly the same that we experienced for 89 years.
8: Right.
7: And no, I mean, I guess I'm trying to provide the most beautiful way. But I had a close friend I grew up with, three brothers from Chicago. And the one that was my close friend, I was friends with two brothers, didn't attend his father's funeral. I went mm-hmm. because of what you described. He did not. Was not happy with his parents.
8: Right.
7: So, and I tried to have this talk with him, but, he's mm-hmm. not ready to, there will be no beatification,
8: right.
7: Which is, and they are, I went to Catholic school. They went to the same Catholic school as I did. So, and there will be no beatification.
8: Right.
7: And I get it. But I do think that's part of this, this complex nature of death.
8: Yes. We all have to cope with it differently and find whatever way. I don't grieve the way either of you grieves, and you don't grieve how I grieve, and that's fine. We're individuals, and so there are things about grieving that are almost universal, but there are also so many unique to each single person, right? Even in the loss of your baby, the father's experience is different from the mother's, and honoring both of those things and allowing them to be different is something that so many couples struggle with. And yet when we can honor that a couple is going to have different experiences of grief, that is what helps them kind of stay strong together and find ways to grow through it.
7: I totally agree. I mean, one of the challenges of losing a very young person is you've lost out on all those potential memories.
8: Yes.
7: And the challenge for the older folks where they had all those memories, it's like an oak tree that's just been felled, right? Where ours was just a little sapling, and so we never got to the oak tree status.
8: Right. You didn't get to see the lifetime of possibilities.
7: No.
8: Was taken from you. And I think that is something that grieving parents, no matter how young or old the child was, that is universal to a parent who has lost a child, because every possible imagining the parent has held for that child is taken away. And it is one of the most heartbreaking things a person can go through, because it isn't just the person as they are being taken away, but all they would have been, just as you're saying, they were an acorn rather than a mighty oak.
7: Exactly. So as a grief counselor, How do you approach this with being a death doula? Like, mm-hmm. what is your general approach?
8: My approach is very much informed by my training as a chaplain, which is to say, I am not there to persuade anyone in any direction. I am there to support you where you are and to help you with what you are working through yourself. So if it's somebody who has a terminal illness hires me to be their death doula, and I'm going to invite them to share with me, how are you coping with this? What has the illness been like for you? And also, who are you outside of that illness? Because for so much of our lives, we are these autonomous, independent adults, And then when we are hit with an illness like this, suddenly we're a patient. And so part of what I do is reminding folks, you are also still more than a patient. Even if you're bedbound, you are still more than a patient.
7: So are you typically hired by the patient or the family?
8: It varies. I'm often hired by family members who recognize that the person who is sick may need more support. But just as often, I am hired because that family member who says the patient needs more support, the family member actually does, right? So it's also about kind of assessing the entire situation and seeing, you know, this person is 85 or whatever, and they've had a beautiful life and lived all the life they wanted to live, and they are fully at peace with the idea of dying. So then my job is to support the people around them who, I don't care how old we are, how old our parent or loved one is, we don't want to lose them. And so then it's about helping that circle of care come to terms with, this person is going to die, and what do you need to say to them or hear from them to be able to say goodbye in love and as much peace as possible?
7: Do you ever get the experience where you can tell that the DMT has been released, like when you're with the patient and the person is starting to get to that point?
8: Yes, and often folks typically have kind of predictable way things are going to go. And I always kind of hedge my bets by saying usually and most, because everybody's individual. But we see people kind of going through these same phases of dying, and their loved ones kind of panicking or freaking out because it's new to them. What the heck am I doing here? What are they doing? And so helping everybody understand what's going on and what is normal and what isn't is really important and can be very reassuring for folks.
7: Folks, this is On the Porch at WCHL 97.9 FM and streaming on chapelboro.com. We're hearing from Holly Luck Sullivan of Heartward Death Doula and Bereavement Care. So it also comes to mind, Holly, I'm just curious, how does one become an ordained Unitarian Universalist minister? Because that's a part or a component of all this.
8: Sure. And that is kind of how I began my work as a chaplain. To become an ordained Unitarian Universalist minister, you go to seminary and you get your Master's of Divinity. And I knew going into seminary that I wanted to be a chaplain, that I wanted to be going to where people needed me rather than being in a church building where people came to me.
7: Isn't that what the ministry was always supposed to be, the idea that you meet the people where they are?
8: Yes. And the beauty of chaplaincy is that it is exactly that. So I can come alongside somebody who is an atheist or a religious naturalist or a Buddhist or a Hindu or a Muslim, pick a faith or no faith, and support whatever they find meaning in and help them often come to grips with whatever their childhood faith might have been that either they want to return to and don't feel welcome, or that they want to return to but don't know how. And so I did hospital chaplaincy as my training, and then very soon after that, a job as a hospice chaplain came available, and I had originally gone into ministry because of my volunteer work with an HIV/AIDS organization in Greensboro, and that showed me kind of I wanted to be out where people were rather than behind doors somewhere, and so happily, by the time I had volunteered with the University AIDS Coalition in the late 90s at my college, and by the time I got into ministry, I was ordained in 2011. Happily, all of these wonderful antiretrovirals and AIDS meds have come a very long way in my lifetime. And so the need was not so much for an AIDS chaplain, as I might have been thinking years before, but now it had become, okay, there are lots of people who are dying of severe illnesses that need more support than they are getting. And so I was in hospice for 11 years and loved that work immensely. And just about 2 years ago almost, I became independent as a death doula.
7: That's a beautiful story. So I'm going to ask you a question. This is from personal experience.
8: Sure.
7: So when our daughter died, it was a very emotional, terrible night in Durham. Mm. And one of the oddest, strangest experiences we had, that even people that are trained to handle this type of emotional event, meaning the minister they had on hand, they can actually themselves, and this was after midnight, and our child wasn't the only child that died. There was a Hispanic family who also had a child die at the same time. I'll never forget that the minister came in, and of course, my wife was beside herself. I'm beside myself. I'm trying to hold it together. And she said to us, well, she was very, young, small. It won't be an expensive funeral. It'll be a small casket. And I thought, what on earth are you saying? It was like the greatest flub ever.
8: Oh, my God.
7: I know. We ended up speaking with the CEO of the hospital. We didn't sue, but we wanted to help prevent that from ever happening for someone else.
8: Oh.
7: But, okay, you're reacting how I thought you would, because
8: yes.
7: I have never heard anyone say that they've ever heard that. And my wife could tell you that happened.
8: That is unspeakably horrible.
7: It's because she was under such stress. There were two deaths at the same time.
8: Sure.
7: And I think that the audience, I want them to understand that when children are dying, it is not something that even those trained can handle that easily.
8: Right. Absolutely. And this is true, I think, in most disciplines and hospitals. But, you know, when I was a baby chaplain training in a hospital, it was we had, you know, a few hours of conversation in the morning, and then it was go out on the floor and serve people and start taking on call shifts right away. It could have been her very first on-call shift. Now, should she have had the sense to be quiet rather than say something that heinous? Yes, but also I'm sure I've said stupid things to people. And so that falls under the category of, if she is somebody who has made a career of chaplaincy, I guarantee you she has not forgotten having said that to y'all. And she probably every time she thinks about it, wishes she could find you and apologize.
7: And I tell the story because we forgave her.
8: Sure.
7: Because, you know, forgiveness to me is the elixir of the gods. If you're going to hold that anger, then it's just really you are the one that are being hurt. But, and that's why we went to the CEO and said, look, you just need to have more training. We brought in our bereavement counselor to this. So like,
8: good.
7: That would train. But I just want to make people understand, tell the story that folks, that dealing with death is very, very difficult.
8: It is.
7: It's not easy.
8: No. And what I remember so clearly about divinity school was the first pastoral care class I took, I was ready to take notes about what to say when somebody had a cancer diagnosis that was awful, right? I was ready for them to tell me the magic words. And I was so mad that they didn't give me magic words. And now I am experienced enough to know that that night in that situation, there's one chaplain on duty for an entire giant hospital and there are two children dying. That is a do no harm situation. That is a split your time however you need to, or call for backup, because there are always, you know, admins on call and things like that. But there are no good words to say, but there are definitely the wrong words to say.
7: And I do think that your training has helped you get to the point of not saying the wrong words, just saying nothing.
8: Yeah.
7: And moving it along. So what kind of – do you have any, you know, stories you can tell? I've told a personal story,
8: of
7: but
8: course.
7: I'm curious. Tell us a story.
8: So one of my favorite stories is fairly recent. Last fall – I was hired by a family. The wife was fairly young, and had a terminal cancer, and they had the most beautiful house out in the woods, and she had been thinking about doing cremation, but she had not made any arrangements yet. And she and her husband asked me to talk with them about options, and I said, there is certainly cremation or aquamation, which is water cremation. I said, or you could do a natural burial at Blue Stem Conservation Cemetery. And, you know, if she were a dog, her ears would have perked up. And she said, tell me about that. And so I told her about it and gave her husband the website. And she ended up deciding to be buried there. And that was the first service I had gotten to do there. And I can say, from the standpoint of the officiant doing the service, the family being able to lower the body into the grave, pick up shovels and shovel as much dirt into the grave as they wanted to, and then stand and watch while all those beautiful Blue Stem volunteers gathered around and filled in the rest of the grave. It was cathartic for the family in a way that it simply isn't when it's leave the coffin on a plinth and walk away from the, you know, conventional burial ground. It was really the most beautiful service I've had the blessing and the luck to take part in.
7: Yeah, tell us some more about that, because to me, what I see, or my personal perspective, is we've detached ourselves from the emotion of the service and death.
8: Yes.
7: It's all become commoditized and monetized, and then it's about, you know, how much money you're spending on a coffin or this or that. And all of it seems to be putting a commerce in between you and your loved ones. I mean, give me your perspective.
8: I think that's true. And I think that there are some really amazing kind of still family-owned funeral homes that are about the grief and the family care more than the making money. And as with so many things, many family-owned funeral homes have been bought by more larger corporate ones. And so what I see both in natural burials and in home funerals and in hospice care, having your loved one at home and family members caring for them is kind of beginning to reclaim our dying and putting it back in the hands of family and loved ones. And not everybody, one, has a large enough or willing enough family to do that, certainly. But for those who do, it can be such a beautiful and healing thing. It doesn't mean the loss doesn't still hurt, but it heals that wound in a way that conventional burials, I just don't think, do.
7: Agreed. Let's take a quick break. Please stay with us on the porch to hear more from our guest, Holly Luck Sullivan of Heartward Death Doula and Bereavement Care.
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6: Welcome back to On the Porch. Randy Voller and his friends bringing local flavor with zesty conversation. 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
7: We're here on the porch with Holly Sullivan of Heartward Death Doula and Bereavement Care. And we've been talking all about bereavement. So, Holly, I've got just a lot of questions on my mind, but sure. A couple other things. So one of our family friends I grew up with had a family-run funeral home in Lake County, Indiana. It was Geisen Funeral Home, and I think they still exist now under another form. But for years, they went back into the 19th century. I think they're at this point fifth generation.
8: Wow.
7: And I can remember in the 70s when Bill Geisen, Mr. Geisen would come over to our house and they would have dinner with my parents, he would complain if there weren't enough deaths because they had records, you know, they're the actually records and their records of how many deaths they were expecting or should happen.
8: Right.
7: Because
8: right.
7: They had, you know, they knew, you know, what they should be expecting coming to the funeral home. And it was always odd and interesting to be family friends with someone that was running like one of those 6 feet under old
8: sure.
7: family funeral homes
8: yeah.
7: that were really intimate with death.
8: Mm-hmm.
7: But they were also in a way spiritual about it too.
8: Right, right.
7: It wasn't corporate is what I'm getting at.
8: Yeah.
7: It was different.
8: I think folks who work in end-of-life care and death care have that sort of dual mind of being able to have the very kind of practical – you know, when I say, oh, good, I've got a new client, you know, my friends say, oh, I'm sorry for them, right? And so am I. And I am delighted that I am able to support people through it. So it is inviting and welcoming, kind of that paradox or oxymoron of yes, I am so glad that I have this client, and it really sucks that they're going through this hard thing, but my support and care and knowledge can help that hard thing be a little bit less hard. That I always tell people, my goal is to make things like a teaspoon less hard. A teaspoon is all I ask. And I had one client say, no, no, it's more like a bucket. It's a bucket. Good, good. But my expectation is a teaspoon.
7: Well, you know, a teaspoon can make all the difference.
8: Yeah, exactly.
7: I mean, you can turn a drink into something that's sour into sweet with just a little teaspoon.
8: Precisely.
7: And I find it interesting that we spend a lot of times as a species trying to create space and difference and push us apart, you know, from the day we're born to the day we die. Because in the movies we watch, the literature that I read, the concept of the funeral, and I may be speaking from my Viking heritage, you have this funeral pyre and everyone shows up and they speak to who's died and who's, you know, on the pyre being burnt. And somehow now we've created the situation it's become very corporate and franchise in our life and everything we do where we don't like people. Right, now we're talking about AI. Are we going to have AI funerals, AI grief? In fact, they have bots that are providing counseling, which I think really is crazy.
8: I have a lot of concerns about it simply from a safety perspective because, you know, I have training and experience in grief counseling and a bot does not.
7: No.
8: And the assessments that a trained therapist is going to do with their clients to ensure that those clients are not having, for instance, any suicidal thoughts, those assessments are important and a bot's not going to do that. So, and I think one of the sort of hesitations I have too is the idea of kind of giving our loved ones voicemails or texts or whatever, feeding it into an AI machine, and so we can continue to talk to them, talk being in lie quotes. And that to me is just delaying grief. It's filling the place of grief with a false god, for lack of a better phrase. And we need to feel grief when we lose someone we love. And I'm a big fan of keeping, you know, my parents are both still on my phone, even though they're both gone, because I don't want to take my mom off my phone. But that to me is a very different thing than having an AI program create, you know, a simulation of my mother and have conversations with her.
7: Right. That's how far they're talking about taking this, yes. Right? That they can create simulations so people can now, quote, communicate with their loved ones who they've lost, which it's not them.
8: It absolutely isn't. And a few years ago, there was a great episode of Black Mirror where a bereaved wife got an android version of her dead husband, and their child grew up with that android version. And no matter how much information we can put into, you know, a robot or a program, it isn't that person. And it just is putting a Band-Aid on something that needs a lot more than a Band-Aid, I think.
7: It's a very big topic. You know, you hear like artificial intelligence, AI, always, you know, omnipresent now, you know, how it's going to change the world, change our lives. But there's a lot of questions that need to be hammered out. For instance, if it's going to somehow replace the legal profession or be a part of the legal profession, if I speak to my lawyer or I speak to my therapist, there's confidentiality.
8: Right.
7: If I'm speaking to a machine owned by a corporation,
8: yes,
7: is that really confidential? Probably right. Not like a lawyer. And could it be easily subpoenaed or turned over to the authorities? I mean, there's a lot of questions I have.
8: Yes. And I think they are smart questions to pay attention to.
7: So where do you think the future is going with being a death doula and bereavement? I think more and more people are becoming aware of aqua cremation and natural burials. Where do you see the future going in our state, our region, state, and country?
8: It does seem to me like so much is becoming

0: have amazing care if you can afford to pay for it yourself. And that is becoming more and more true. You know, there are concierge doctors that don't take insurance, and death doulas are unregulated, unlicensed, and therefore not part of any kind of insurance, Medicare, Medicaid. So it is troubling from that aspect, that access perspective for me, for sure.
1: Understood. 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Yes, the privatization part that you're referring to me, it means profit, because right. Nothing ever gets privatized to be free or to be for the public good.
0: Right.
1: It means somebody is trying to extract a profit off the service. And I come from the point of view that healthcare, maybe it's because my father-in-law and his family have a long tradition of being doctors, that healthcare and what you're doing in bereavement, yes, people need to get paid to do it, but this shouldn't be a commoditized, monetized endeavor.
0: Right.
1: It's kind of like a utility providing like water to my house. It's kind of something that provides sustenance in life.
0: Right. Yes, absolutely. And we don't live in a culture or a country where that is going to happen in any of our lifetimes, I don't think. You know, that a greater expanse of care and quality of care is available sort of universally. And it's really troubling. And plenty of doulas that I know can and do see a client pro bono if they need to, so that somebody who wants their services can have them without having, if they can't pay for it. And so that is one way that a doula might provide access to their services. And that's a very limited way to do it, for sure.
1: So how do you approach it being with cultural sensitivity and also perhaps religious sensitivity? Because mm-hmm. different cultures have different relationships with the cycle of life.
0: Sure.
1: And of course, whether you are a member of a church or an agnostic or an atheist, you may have a different viewpoint on death as well. So how has your training helped you approach it that way, so that you can be sensitive to those needs of the family and your patient?
0: I think one of the ways that training as a chaplain in hospitals has worked to my advantage and to my patients' and clients' advantage is that I know that I can provide X level of support to somebody who is Muslim or Jewish, for instance. And I know that past X level, if they need Y or Z, they're going to need a particular faith leader from their tradition. And so partly it's saying, I will walk alongside you and I will help connect you to someone from your own tradition if you need a specific rite or ritual that I don't know how to do or I am not kind of permitted within the faith to do. And so it's both recognizing my ability to put my own beliefs, wants, desires aside and focus on the clients, and knowing my own limitations and being able to say, this is when we need to call in your rabbi, your imam, and just recognizing that I don't want to try to be everything to everyone. And so supporting people in the ways that I can and giving them access to other folks who might be more specifically correct or appropriate for them is the best way I can work.
1: That's beautiful, Holly. Have you had actually at the point of death, and afterward, have you had any experience with any of your patients or anything reported to you from their families?
0: In terms of
1: I'll give you a personal story.
0: Spirit visitations and things?
1: Any number of things. So when my father died, his house was down the street from ours in Pittsburgh. And my sister and her future husband were in the house, actually both my sisters. And we had some people visiting. I'm sitting up on the porch. And then suddenly all of the electricity went off on one side of the street from their house up to my house, into our

0: garage. A light went on in the garage, except nothing was on in there. And then the garage door and that light turned on and were and was, you know, opening up for like weeks afterward.
1: Mm-hmm.
0: And of course, I'm like, okay, Dad, what do you want? Are you trying to tell me something here? Like, what's going on here?
1: Yes.
0: I'm just curious because I asked my sisters what happened when the lights went out, and they said that her future husband handled some object with my father's having a discussion, and then suddenly all the lights in the house went off. Now, I know this sounds crazy, and people are like, what? I'm like, I saw it. I had three witnesses.
1: Right.
0: I don't know. Maybe there was a brownout in our neighborhood, but it was highly coincidental, and then it was weird that the – door was open. I mean, Leslie and I would come home and only one garage door would be open every day for 5, 6, 7 weeks and the light would be on.
1: Yeah.
0: It was odd.
1: And I have heard so many stories like this, and I love these stories because I can't say to somebody this was or wasn't your person, but I can tell that experiencing that as Dad trying to tell us something, that's meaningful for you. Of course it is. And I have heard so many of these stories. Absolutely. I believe every word. And it doesn't sound crazy to me at this point because I've heard so many of them. And, you know, the closest I personally have come to experiencing this was when I gave a dear friend a dog toy that was the dog toy my mom always gave us when we got a new dog. It was a particular brand of stuffed hedgehog. And I gave that brand of stuffed hedgehog to my dear friend when she got her dog. And my mom loved dogs more than anything in the world. And that dog had torn up every toy in the house, and he didn't tear up that hedgehog. And I went, that's my mom. That is her, and she is inhabiting that hedgehog. And now it's been maybe 3 weeks, and he tore up the hedgehog. But for those few weeks, it was, there's Shirley. She's visiting my best friend and her dog.
0: It felt like it, didn't
1: it? Yes, absolutely.
0: Okay, I'll finish with one final weird story.
1: Sure.
0: Since you're a death doula, and I've had plenty of experience with family and death,
1: mm-hmm.
0: when our daughter died, on the year anniversary of her death, so we lived in Durham at the time mm-hmm. in Northgate Park, and Leslie had a Macintosh computer, and on the anniversary of her death, Lily, her name was Lily McCoy, so Lily McCoy Voller. Leslie's computer name, Lily, when your computer would die, like the hard drive, it mm-hmm. would say, you know, if the hard drive was named Joe, it would say Joe died.
1: Mm-hmm.
0: All of a sudden, her computer dies 1 year later. It says mm-hmm. Lily cannot be found.
1: Wow.
0: Lily cannot be found. But then it gets weirder. The firemen come to our door knocking. And I'm like, what are you doing here? It was like all the EMS. And they said, we got a code to come to your house.
1: Wow.
0: And I'm like, we didn't send out a code.
1: Right.
0: And a code came, and they showed up at our house. And then the other odd thing was that, you know, the room that she had inhabited was always a few degrees colder than our room, which, of course, people could say, well, HVAC, whatever else. But I'm reporting you right now. What I'm saying is true. I'll sign an affidavit. Mm-hmm. My wife will sign an affidavit. It was the oddest thing.
1: Yeah.
0: And nobody knew why they were there or why they got called. Or
1: yeah.
0: Now, you know, we had an alarm system, but the alarm system wasn't even on.
1: Right.
0: So, and it was at the 1 year anniversary. So
1: amazing.
0: I'm telling you that because stuff happens.
1: It does. It does. And it fills our hearts. You know, I can't explain what that is, but it sure is something, I can say that.
0: It is. So
1: amazing.
0: Holly, how do people reach out to you and engage your services?
1: Sure. They can go to my website, which is heartwooddeathdoula.com, HEARTWOOD, deathdoula.com.
0: I want to thank you very much for coming up on the porch.
1: Thank you so much for having me. I've really enjoyed talking with you.
0: And we're going to bring you back maybe after Death Fair this fall at the plant.
1: That would be amazing.
0: In Pittsburgh. So we really appreciate you coming. 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
2: I'm Stacey Lynn. Iran is proposing a deal to end the war, but President Trump isn't confident it will fly, CBS's Wendy Gillette reports.
3: Semi-official Iranian news outlet said a 14-point proposal was sent via Pakistan in response to a 9-point U.S. proposal.
4: If we left right now, it would take them 20 years to rebuild. But we're not leaving right now. We're going to do it so nobody has to go back in 2 years or 5 years.
2: The president said he would review the proposal, but he can't imagine it would be acceptable, adding they have not yet paid a big enough price for what they have done. A big sticking point in the war is control over the Strait of Hormuz, which is blocked right now, causing gas and oil prices to surge. Transportation Secretary Sean Duffy told ABC.
5: When the Strait opens up, those prices come down and Americans travel. And I think our economy is going to be set up for something that we haven't seen before in regard to American wealth and American opportunity.
2: Spirit Airlines is out of business. The company blames the soaring fuel costs, while Duffy said it's because of the Biden administration blocking a merger with JetBlue in 2024. With flights canceled, thousands of passengers were left stranded this weekend. WBZ-TV reporter Paul Burton is at Logan Airport in Boston.
6: Some airlines are capping ticket prices and offering reduced fares on former high-volume Spirit routes for all passengers. Airlines have also created a microsite for Spirit employees to get preferential treatment for job opportunities.
2: The search is on for two American troops missing in Morocco. CBS's Chris Livesay is there.
7: We were in our tents yesterday evening when a base-wide head count was conducted. Helicopters were heard throughout the night as the search was underway. And this morning we observed more helicopters as well as planes and drones where the Sahara Desert meets the Atlantic Ocean.
2: The service members were taking part in military exercises. No foul play is suspected. At the Vatican today, Pope Leo celebrated World Press Freedom Day.
8: Ricordiamo I numerosi giornalisti e reporter.
2: But he said, unfortunately, this right is often violated. He acknowledged the many journalists and reporters who have been victims of wars and violence. If you took your kid to a Build-A-Bear recently, there's a recall you need to know about. About 36,000 of their heartwarming hugs weighted plush bears are being recalled. The side pouch has a heart filled with ceramic beads. And inside, the zipper slider can actually detach, the company says, which could pose a major choking risk for children. This is CBS News.
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2: Shakira shook her hips on Copacabana Beach last night.
15: Rio's mayor said 2 million partygoers were on the iconic waterfront to see Shakira on a massive stage in her biggest concert ever. This beach has hosted some of the biggest divas in pop in recent years. Madonna drawing 1.6 million in 2024. Lady Gaga, 2.1 million fans last year. For the fans, a chance to revel in Shakira's biggest hits. For Rio de Janeiro, parties are big business, and even if the concert was free, all those fans were expected to generate over $160 million in revenue. Michael Toscano, CBS News.
2: Chipotle's launching a limited-time power-up happy hour where you can get tacos for only $2.50 each between 2 and 5 in the afternoon. afternoon. It's being tested in Kansas City, Orlando, and Tampa. The company says they're targeting when your stomach starts grumbling in between meals, and the program could expand nationwide if it is popular. Stacy Lynn, CBS News.
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19: 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It's just brings me such delight to remind myself and to remind you all that that is so. When you walk into this radio station, folks, you just find the most wonderful people. It shouldn't surprise us that it's the best radio station in the state. These people genuinely care for what they're doing. This is the show that believes that creativity is so important that I'm not going to define it for you. I want you to come up with your own understanding of what it means to be creative, your own understanding of what it means to be imaginative and adaptive and resilient and entrepreneurial and innovative. So I'm going to help you create that understanding by giving you lots of prompts that you can use to construct your own situationally intelligent, multifaceted understanding of what it means to be creative. One way I give you other new prompts on growing your creativity is by having great guests on the show. And we've got a wonderful guest today. Boy, I'm so looking forward to today's show. Our guest today is Ray Hackney. Ray is Tar Heel born and raised. Down in a town outside Charlotte is where he was born and grew up. But he came here to get 3 degrees from UNC. He got his bachelor's in chemistry, his master's in environmental science, and a doctorate in biohazard science. And so he's a Tar Heel, folks. You're going to hear from a Tar Heel as the author of a brand new novel that is making a big splash already. The novel is called A Plea for Freedom. That name comes from an amazingly important event in our history. And so I'm going to turn this over to Ray in just a second. I just want to say a couple more things, folks. I attended Ray's book launch last week in Hillsborough. There were nearly 100 people there. I've done book launches, and I've been really happy when I get 15 or 20 people in the room. He got nearly 100 people in the room. I understand the book is selling really, really well. Ray, thank you so much for being here. Is there anything you'd like to add to this background introduction that I've just shared with the audience about you?
20: Thank you, Carl. It's a delight to be here. So, thank you for having me. I will add, just to be consistent with some of the themes of the book, is that as a child, I enjoyed outdoor things, camping, fishing, exploring the woods with my slingshot, and whitewater canoeing, sailing. And some of those things are in the book.
19: Okay. Yes, they are. I can assure you folks that there's a lot of outdoor adventure in the book. So tell us a bit about growing up in a family. What I understand, folks, is that this book, A Plea for Freedom, comes out of the fact that Ray's great-great-great-great, four greats, right?
20: Four greats.
19: Grandfather Mr. Asbury, what was it? Daniel Asbury was actually an associate with Daniel Boone and did some exploring into the West out of North Carolina with Daniel Boone. And that you grew up hearing stories about Mr. Asbury, about your great-great-great-great-great-grandfather, Daniel Asbury. What's it like to grow up in a family that has got such a rich, rich story to tell?
20: Yes, I first heard the story of Daniel Asbury from my mother and my grandmother. And as a child, it captured my imagination, thinking about what it would be like to be captured by the Indians and trying to escape. And mm-hmm. how did he escape? And I would ask my grandmother, how did he escape? And she didn't know,
19: mm-hmm.
20: which further prompted my desire to find out.
19: Right, right.
20: And so in my research, I found out how he escaped.
19: That's so cool. That is so cool. And the title of the book, A Plea for Freedom, has got a purpose. I mean, there's a real story behind the title itself. What is that?
20: Yes, I feel like A Plea for Freedom touches on three themes of the book. One is obviously his captivity journey. The other one is the Revolutionary War. This occurred during the Revolutionary War.
19: Right.
20: And he was a soldier in Kentucky during the Revolutionary War. And the third theme is what I consider the main theme is Daniel's journey from unbelief to faith in God. And the story ends where he comes to a belief in God and a relationship with God.
19: Very nice. Very, very nice. Well, it's an awesome book, man. I just loved every single bit of it. When did you think that you were going to be the person who would take these stories and turn them into a book?
20: Well, originally, I had very little information about Daniel Asbury. And then one day, I found a newspaper article folded into our family Bible. And this article was about another descendant of Daniel Asbury, but it gave more details than I'd ever heard about his life. And then, and probably 30 years ago, I began to search the archives of counties where he lived, Lincoln County and Caldwell County, Catawba County. And also the Methodist Home Archive had a number of articles about Daniel Asbury. And then I went to Duke Divinity School Library and found more references that had information about Daniel Asbury. And it was at that time that I thought, his story would make a great novel. And then a little later I said, I can write that novel.
19: All right. All right. All right. And we'll double back as to why you checked Methodist sources for information about him, mm-hmm. because he had a significant role mm-hmm. in that church at one point. And so we will certainly get to that. But let's stay where you are right now. And that is, you know, I'm curious about how one brings these family legends and then hard research, and you bring that together in one narrative. Was that a challenge? Was that did that sort of fall in place that you would bring the – I would imagine you want to respect the legends, right? You don't want to dismiss them, and then you get this hard research. What is there anything interesting about how that came about?
20: Well, one of the most interesting things I discovered with my research was that he was actually associated with Daniel Boone. Before that, I did not know.
19: Okay.
20: I suspected because he was in Kentucky that he would have known Daniel Boone. But then when I discovered that he was actually captured by the Indians with Daniel Boone, that was very exciting. And it also gave me more information about how the captivity capture took place and something about their life together among the Indians.
19: Right. And when they were captured, I recall, I mean, folks, if maybe you know this, that indigenous people have a real, real respect for people who can speak powerfully, right? You can deliver an articulate, mm-hmm. motivating, engaging message.
20: Yes.
19: So much of leadership in indigenous cultures is situational. Whoever can speak most intelligently about the topic is often the person that gets to lead on that topic. And we're going to hear more about this, and we're going to get some readings from Ray when we come on back from the break, folks.
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19: Welcome back. Thanks for coming back. This is Exploring Your Creative Genius. I have Ray Hackney in the studio with me this morning in the first segment. Ray introduced this wonderful, wonderful family story of his about Daniel Asbury. And what we're going to hear now is Daniel Asbury was present when and was captured. He was present because he was captured with Daniel Boone when Daniel Boone just really showed what a wonderfully articulate man he was as he was pleading for the life of the captives. I'd love to hear you talk about that.
20: Yes, they were out on a mission apart from Boonesboro making salt. The town or fort Boonesboro was out of salt to preserve their meat, and they made salt by going to salt springs and boiling off water, and the residual left was salt, which they used extensively, and the Indians also used this same method of making salt. So it was during the winter. And Daniel Boone was captured the day before when he was out hunting for to supply food for the 26 others that were there making salt. And he convinced them not to attack Boonesboro or to kill the salt makers, the 26 salt makers. But when they arrived at the salt making camp, some of the warriors were not so sure they wanted to spare their lives.
19: These were Shawnee, as I recall?
20: Shawnees, okay. Yes, from Ohio.
19: Okay.
20: But now they were in Kentucky.
19: Right.
20: And they debated. They decided, okay, we'll have to take it to a vote. And they debated whether or not to kill them or to adopt them into the tribe.
19: Right.
20: Daniel Boone got up and spoke after all the other warriors had made their arguments one way or the other. He spoke pleading for their lives and was a very effective orator. And you'll have, when we read, you'll find out what happened after he spoke.
19: Well, I think you're ready to read that now. Yeah, I'm ready to hear it.
20: Okay.
19: I love this book, by the way, folks. If I haven't mentioned that I read this book, I got an early reader copy of it, and I just loved it. I just loved it. So I'm excited for you all to hear a little bit from it.
20: Now, Pompey, I'm going to mention him. He was a black man captured and lived among the Indians and was acted as a translator.
19: Okay.
20: So Boone and Pompey returned to their seats in the circle after Boone had spoken. Blackfish rose and stood in the center of the circle of 120 warriors. He spoke a few words and called upon each man to declare his vote. 26 of us captive defendants sat under our oak tree as our captives debated and now voted to decide our fate. One by one, Blackfish called a warrior's name, and the warrior announced his vote. The first few warriors voted Neapawe. Ben made a mark on the ground for that vote. Others voted Lianawe. This went on, Ben tallying votes between the two unknown words, and it drove me crazy not knowing which was which. The knowledge that many votes were for our death was like an arrow to the heart. The voting process was like a long, drawn-out snuffing of a candle. The memory of my family's hugs before I left for Kentucky and my mom's loving prayer for me flooded my mind. Tears trickled down my cheek. I fought to hold back the tears. Silent faces surrounded me. A drop of sweat fell from Wade's chin. A tear ran down Ben's face as he continued to tally the votes. Some hid their faces, heads bowed between their knees. We faced death, but were powerless to fight for our lives. The vote proceeded around the circle until the last two warriors. Ben whispered, "The vote is 59-59.
1: Oh my.
20: The next warrior voted, "Lianaway." Then the last warrior, "Lianaway." The vote was 61-59. But which was it? The warriors rose from their seats and gathered around us. They smiled. They shook our hands. They slapped our backs and said, "Welcome, we brothers. We were to live. We were to become Shawnees, adopted into the tribe."
1: Oh, man. I can't imagine what it would be like to be present for the votes about whether or not you're going to live or die, and you don't understand what each vote signifies. How frightening and that must have been. That's a wonderful passage. And indigenous people, I mean, that was their custom, right?
20: They were a democracy. I mean, in many ways, they...
1: Yes. Mm-hmm. And again, they wanted to hear people's voices, right? They respected somebody who could speak articulately about a topic. Wow.
20: And Daniel Boone's speech, I provide it in the book. It's a paraphrase of what's in Daniel Boone biographies.
1: Okay.
20: And they interviewed one of the captives years later, and this is his report of what Boone said in his speech.
1: Okay. So the source that the biographies use for the speech is this captive who repeats what he heard.
20: He was still alive years later when they interviewed him.
1: Wow. And among the Daniel Boone biographies, is the talk pretty consistently reported from one to the other?
20: Yes, it is the same version.
1: Okay.
20: And I think it's the only real version
1: that exists. Okay. Well, we're going to get a couple more readings, but we're going to take a break here in just a second, so I don't want to break up the reading. We've got 1 minute before the break. So again, the book, folks, is A Plea for Freedom. And if I haven't made this clear, it is a novel. I mean, Ray put so much research into this book that a listener might be thinking, oh, is this nonfiction? No, this is a historical novel. And again, it's selling quite well already, I understand.
20: I tried to put everything that I knew was true about Daniel Asbury's life in the book.
1: Okay.
20: But there are conversations that occurred. There are thoughts and feelings that occurred that are really my imagination of what it was like to experience what he was experiencing.
1: Well, you handled it awfully well. Again, I'm a big, big fan of the book, folks. We're going to break now. Please come on back, and you're going to get at least one more reading from Ray from the book. Come on back.
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1: Welcome back. Thanks for coming back. I'm having a great time on the show, folks. I hope you're enjoying it, listening to Ray Hackney talk about his new historical novel, A Plea for Freedom. I've read it. It's a great book, folks. It's a great book. You heard a reading in the previous segment. We're going to get another reading from you, Ray, in this last segment.
20: Mm-hmm.
1: Great. It's all yours.
20: Well, like the first segment, it was no secret that Daniel Asbury was captured. And it's also no secret that he tried to escape from his captivity. So I'm going to read one of those attempts.
1: Aha, uh-huh, great.
20: This was during a hunting expedition. The warriors were out hunting. The north wind blew against my back as the wet leaves splashed against my face. I raced along the trail south of camp. My heart hammered inside my chest. Though it was morning, the sky was still dark with rain clouds and the storm that loomed on the northeast horizon. A few patches of blue between the clouds propelled me forward. I slipped frequently in the muddy patches and occasionally landed on a sharp rock, but I was oblivious to pain. The trail was narrow, but I sensed the door to my freedom expanding wide before me. Everything seemed right. It was early in the morning, and no one suspected my escape. Crooked Eyes was far to the west. I pictured the canoe waiting for me that would carry me down a swift-moving river. I hauled my rifle, powder, balls, knife, and tomahawk. I also carried a pouch of roasted venison left over from the night before. After an hour of jogging, I paused to rest and drink from a stream. Then my vision of freedom spurred me to resume my flight. Within a minute, I encountered an obstacle on the path that reduced my run to a halt. My head jerked back. I calmed my trembling hands. My urge was to run, but that would be a mistake. And if you want to find out what halted his run,
1: I remember
20: you'll have to
1: this.
20: Read the book.
1: Oh, it's one of my favorite pieces. I remember contacting you after I read this. I loved this. I was just totally mesmerized by what you will hear or read, folks, when you buy his book and read what comes next. It's extraordinary what comes next. It's just extraordinary. Well, thank you. We have time for one more short one, or you want to talk about Daniel Asbury and his Methodist missionary work?
20: Yes, yes.
1: Let's talk about that. Let's finish up the show with that.
20: As I mentioned, one of the themes is Daniel Asbury's journey from unbelief to faith in God. Now, his mother had become a Christian and was the only one in their family that was really a believer. And Daniel was not a believer. But through so many close calls with death, it caused him to, at one point, cry out to God. And as he returned home, he was converted and became a Christian. And then he became a preacher himself. He became a circuit rider in the Methodist Church. He founded the first Methodist Church west of the Catawba River.
1: That is so cool.
20: It is now in the town. That church still exists. His grave, he's buried in the graveyard of that church on the shores of Lake Norman. And his circuit that he rode was to the west of that area, up in, even into the mountains.
1: Okay. Where
20: he planted churches in the communities that existed in those days.
1: Well, when you say that church still exists, you mean the actual physical church?
20: The church, not the building itself, but the
1: but
20: church
1: the
20: is still there, and there is a building.
1: Okay.
20: They've redone the building a couple times in
1: Very
20: 240
1: cool.
20: years.
1: That doesn't surprise me.
20: Yes.
1: That doesn't surprise me. And so then he started other churches even then
20: further
1: west.
20: To the west.
1: Okay.
20: Yes.
1: So what town is that where the church
20: – It's in Terrell, North Carolina.
1: Terrell, North Carolina.
20: Yes.
1: What an incredible life this guy lived. I can see why you would have been just totally fascinated by him, just totally fascinated by him.
20: And I believed that – many people were fascinated by his story of Indian captivity, and he wrote a journal about his life,
1: okay,
20: which I am sure included his time in captivity. But that journal was sent to a printer in Charleston, South Carolina, and there was a fire in that printer, it was destroyed.
1: What a loss that is.
20: So I wrote this book as a surrogate for that lost journal, and I wrote it in first person for that reason, that it would once again, hopefully, capture the imagination of people who heard his story.
1: Well, I think your author creative decision to write it in the first person really was effective. To hear him tell this story just really brought me in. I really thought I was along for the ride with him. I really did. Folks, the show, as you know, will be posted on the Chapelboro website on Wednesday. And when it is, the little short little write-up I will create to cover the show will also include links to Ray's website, to Ray's books. Yes, you can buy these books online, but boy, there's some really awesome bookstores, local bookstores right here in Chapel Hill and in Hillsboro. Purple Crow Books in Hillsboro was part of your big event last week,
20: and
1: right?
20: They will carry the book there.
1: And they'll have the book there. I'm sure you can get it from Golden Figs. I'm sure you can get it from all your local bookstores. Thanks for listening, folks. Ray, thank you so much for being a guest.
20: Oh, thank you, Carl. I really enjoyed it.
1: Great. Thank you.
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6: Andrew here with a check of the Chapelboro Concert Calendar. 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And we've got a couple of shows coming up on Sunday, May 17th. Cat's Cradle Backroom will have the playful lo-fi synth pop of Grace Ives. Meanwhile, up in Durham, the Motor Co. will bring Yacht Club and their hazy indie bedroom pop. 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
8: 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Dr. Deborah Stroman brings you stimulating sports and society discussions with some of the biggest influencing forces in sports and sports business. From athletes to owners, If You Only Knew covers all the bases with informative and engaging content from end zone to end zone.
9: I have a few new passions that I want to share with you in my lifelong effort to educate and inspire people to action. During this past February's Black Men's Brain Health Conference, where we focus on dementia and Alzheimer's disease, I met a very engaging scientist who convinced me to take a closer look at the positive benefits of cannabis. Now, I am all in. I'm all in for this usage of a particular hemp-based product for several reasons. And in particular, I want to help athletes perform and recover better. I'm hopeful that you already know that cannabis is more than 28 million years old. Its first application was noted in Taiwan approximately 3,000 years ago. So this isn't anything new. Why cannabis? It is a natural healer. And it's been known to help people with their pain, with their inflammation, with their sleep, and definitely anxiety. And my usage over the past month and a half has really, really helped me with inflammation in my joints. My collaboration with Dr. Shunzhou Han began with a shared question. Is there a product available today that delivers CBD and CBG, ideally to help athletes, with verified purity, consistent dosing, and no compromise to nutrition or training? The injury gap is real. Women's basketball, like many other sports, women's basketball is a physically demanding sport. The cutting, the jumping, and sprinting are very intense. And the female body, for a set of reasons we now understand fairly well, faces a different injury profile than the male body during the same work. Recent multi-center research tracking thousands of athletes' exposures reveals a consistent gap. Female basketball players sustain injuries at a rate roughly 13% higher than their male counterparts overall. But the gap widens dramatically in specific categories. Female basketball players are nearly three times more likely to tear their ACL. They're nearly 5.5 times more likely to sustain a bone stress fracture. These are not marginal differences. These are structural disparities. So let me discuss just a little bit these three injury categories that define the challenge. Knee and ACL injuries. I've been pretty blessed to not have knee surgery, double knee surgery, like some of my teammates. The anterior cruciate ligament is one of the most important stabilizers in the knee. For female athletes, it's also one of the most vulnerable. Women have 1.49 times higher risk of overall knee injury compared to male players, but the specific risk for ACL tears is 2.88 times higher. And for meniscus injuries, 2.97 times higher. These numbers reflect biology. Female athletes typically have a wider pelvis, which creates a larger Q angle, the inward angle from hip to knee. This geometry places more lateral stress on the knee joint during dynamic movement. The intercondylar notch, the groove in the femur where the ACL sits, tends to be narrower in women. And hormonal factors matter too. Elevated estrogen during certain phases of the menstrual cycle weakens the ACL's load-bearing capacity by affecting how the ligaments' cells produce collagen. Then there's what biomechanists call ligament dominance. Female athletes on average rely more on knee ligaments to absorb force and less on the surrounding hamstring musculature. When landing from a jump, this shows up as a valgus collapse, the knee caving inward, which places enormous stress on the ACL. These are teachable, trainable patterns, but they require attention. Then we've got bone stress fractures. Now here is where the disparity is even starker. Female basketball players are 5.48 times more likely to sustain ankle and foot bone stress fractures than male players. The leading cause is a condition called relative energy deficiency in sport, or RED-S. This happens when an athlete's caloric output consistently exceeds her intake, not always from intentional restriction, sometimes simply from the demands of training. When energy availability drops, the body begins to compromise reproductive function and bone mineralization. The skeletal system, already under the repetitive high-impact stress of basketball, no longer has the biological resources to repair micro damage between sessions. Stress fractures are the result. This is a systemic issue, not a personal failure. That's why it requires systemic solutions. The recovery gap. So after a major injury, female athletes face a longer and harder road back. Studies tracking outcomes after ACL reconstruction consistently show that female athletes report lower scores on return to sport assessments at 2, 6, and 10 years post-surgery. They experience higher rates of fear, anxiety, and post-traumatic stress related to re-injury. They take longer to reach the psychological readiness that makes full return possible. This psychological dimension is often underestimated. Fear of re-injury affects how an athlete moves, how hard she pushes, and how much she trusts her body. It's an important part of physical recovery. The physical side is no simpler. ACL rehabilitation involves months of progressive loading. It involves working muscles that have compensated for the injury for weeks or months. It involves daily soreness. The chronic physical discomfort of rehab directly interferes with sleep, mood, and the ability to perform even basic daily functions. Recovery is not just surgery and physical therapy, it is a full body metabolic challenge. So what can help with ACL injuries, bone stress fractures, and recovery? Something you probably haven't even heard of. ECS. The endocannabinoid system, ECS. It offers a highly targeted biochemical pathway to address the unique physiological disadvantages faced by female basketball players. Let's take a break here. I'm talking about cannabis. I'm talking about CBD and CBG for performance and recovery. 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
9: Talking about cannabis and talking about how it can be helpful in athlete performance and recovery. And so what can help with ACL injuries, bone stress fractures, and recovery? Probably you've not heard of the endocannabinoid system, a very, very important system within our bodies. It's a complex cell signaling system that helps regulate your body functions, including sleep and mood, among others. It was first identified in the early 1990s by researchers exploring THC, a well-known cannabinoid. Cannabinoids are compounds that are found in cannabis. Now, experts are still trying to fully understand ECS, but so far we know it plays a role in regulating a range of very, very important functions and processes, including sleep, mood, your appetite, your memory, reproduction and fertility, immune function, and pain control. The endocannabinoid system, or again, ECS, it exists and is active in your body even if you don't use cannabis. I have to repeat that. This system, ECS, it exists and is active in your body even if you don't use cannabis. Now, it operates differently from other neurotransmitters by acting in a retrograde manner. As in, it goes backwards. It travels backward across the synapse to control our neurotransmitter release and maintain balance. What is the effect of ECS? Well, it affects our brain activity. It regulates our synaptic plasticity, neurotransmission, emotion.

inflammation of the body. Also, neuroprotection. The ECS system is heavily involved in regulating neuroinflammation and protecting neurons, making it a target for neurodegenerative disorders. So is there any surprise anybody's talking about cannabis? Recent peer-reviewed literature demonstrates how cannabidiol, as in CBD, and cannabigerol, CBG, can directly mitigate the ACL injuries, the bone stress fractures, and recovery, which I've already spoken about, without producing any intoxicating or psychoactive high. That is, cannabis is available to help with brain activity, physical regulation, and neuroprotection without the high. Now, experts aren't completely sure how CBD interacts with this endocannabinoid system, but they do know that it doesn't bind to the receptors the way THC does. As in someone getting high, getting the buzz. Instead, many believe it works by preventing endocannabinoids from being broken down. This allows them to have more of an effect on your body. Others believe that CBD, it binds to a receptor that hasn't been discovered yet. So while all these details of how it works are still under debate, research suggests that CBD can help with pain, nausea, and other symptoms associated with multiple conditions, and that is a good thing. Remember, it's natural. So I support Dr. Han's nano-emulsion technology. Nano-emulsion technology. This is where you transform plant active ingredients to stable formulations. So his product, it's water compatible. As in, you squirt it in your favorite hot or cold beverage. Put it in your smoothie, in your coffee, in your hot chocolate, in your tea. And I know some people are concerned about gummies, as in there's too much sugar. I agree. And I'm definitely not smoking anything, especially, you know, athletes generally do not smoke. But I know some people are trying to get the benefits of this amazing plant, hemp, cannabis. But there is an alternative. The water compatible product. Say goodbye to sugary gummies. Say goodbye to smoking. And again, there's no THC. You're not going to get high. In summary, female athletes face unique challenges that require tailored solutions. We have to have better recovery solutions. 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Inconsistent results, limited focus on long-term healing, over-reliance on pharmaceuticals. Get off the drugs, folks. And there's a poor fit with athlete routines. Female athletes require solutions that support healing at the structural level. Solutions that improve day-to-day recovery. Solutions that integrate easily into training and hydration habits. Non-psychoactive cannabinoids, when delivered in a practical and consistent format, represent a promising approach to supporting recovery, performance, and long-term health. 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
0: I'm excited about cannabis, CBD, CBG as a targeted therapy. CBD has been documented to reduce inflammation, protect cartilage, and may even protect post-traumatic osteoarthritis. It's good for bone healing. It enhances collagen, strengthens fracture repair, improves biomechanical integrity. CBD and CBG as a recovery system, it improves sleep quality, lowers systemic inflammation, and regulates nervous system without cognitive impairment. Full spectrum recovery stack. 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You got to test, right? 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And so you have to do your research. But one thing that we know is that going natural is a good thing to consider. Plant-based, a plant-based lifestyle is helping a lot of people. It might not be for you, it might be for you, but you should do your research. Do your research. I'm one who has started my research and I'm feeling good about what I'm learning. I think having a water compatible product makes it easier for my routine. And I'm trying to continue to perform and recover in a way that many decades ago just wasn't available to me. And so I encourage you to follow up with me if you're interested in learning more about a particular product that is making a difference for thousands of people across this country. Nano emulsion technology makes a lot of sense. And so if you're interested, contact me at info@dstrowman.com. And again, this is not a replacement for medical care, but a complementary, holistic strategy that aligns with the evolving needs of modern athletes. And as Phil Knight said, the founder of Nike, that if you have a body, you're an athlete. So learn more about the endocannabinoid system. Learn more about cannabinoids and consider making a difference. Consider making a difference in your life. There's a lot going on with sports and alternative ways to heal. So this isn't surprising. There's been considerable demand from elite athletes for the reconsideration of cannabis for its role as an analgesic, and also for its role in reducing symptoms related or associated with traumatic brain injury. And so we've had calls from the NFL's Players Association for reconsideration of their cannabis policy. and for more access for medical purposes. And so this public perception has brought the discussion back to the boardrooms of the governing bodies of professional sports, whether it's the IOC, the International Olympic Committee, the World Anti-Doping Agency, and other governing bodies, questioning performance-enhancing effects of cannabinoids and their health effects on athletes. These questions have come back because there are many, many athletes now who are using cannabis in one form or another. And I'm concerned about the safety and the usage. And so you have to do your research and find those products, find those companies that are truly natural and not causing harm to the body. I found one. I hope you'll agree with me. 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
1: This Sunday, the price of war. Gas prices hit a four-year high as the war with Iran passes the 60-day mark.
2: The gas will go down. As soon as the war's over, it'll drop like a rock.
1: And as President Trump weighs his next military move, the Pentagon reveals the growing price tag for the conflict. And the political fight here at home is heating up.
3: The biggest adversary we face at this point are the reckless, feckless, and defeatist words of congressional Democrats and some Republicans.
4: The president must terminate this use of force until Congress says otherwise.
1: Plus, targeted. Former FBI Director James Comey is indicted for a second time for posting a photo of seashells arranged on a beach that prosecutors say amounted to a threat against President Trump.
5: Threatening the life of the President of the United States will never be tolerated.
6: I'm still innocent. I'm still not afraid.
1: And lines drawn. States move to redraw congressional maps after the Supreme Court decision limits the Voting Rights Act.
7: This is obviously the right result.
8: But we're not here to step back. We're here to fight back.
1: What will it mean for the midterms and beyond? My guest this morning, Acting Attorney General Todd Blanche and Democratic Senator Adam Schiff of California. Joining me for insight and analysis are NBC News Senior Homeland Security Correspondent Julia Ainsley, Amna Nawaz, co-anchor of PBS NewsHour, Mark Short, former Director of Legislative Affairs for President Trump, and former Democratic Congresswoman Val Demings. Welcome to Sunday. It's Meet the Press.
9: From NBC News in Washington, the longest-running show in television history, this is Meet the Press with Kristen Welker.
1: Good Sunday morning. As the war with Iran surges past the critical 60-day mark, gas prices are at their highest point since the conflict began. The average price of gas is up 47% since late February, from $2.98 per gallon to now $4.39 per gallon. President Trump, who campaigned on a promise to lower prices, is facing growing pressure over the price spike as the war becomes as unpopular as the Iraq and Vietnam wars at their peaks.
10: Gasoline's high. Other prices are way down, but gasoline's high. But when this is over, you'll have a world without a nuclear weapon with Iran.
1: When the war will end remains an open question. Under the 1973 War Powers Resolution, a president must seek congressional authorization for continued military action after 60 days. But the Trump administration now argues it does not need approval, saying a ceasefire declared on April 7th resets the clock. President Trump writing to Congress, quote, there has been no exchange of fire between the United States forces and Iran since April 7th, 2026. The hostilities that began on February 28th, 2026 have terminated. The president on Friday.
11: Why are you not seeking congressional approval to extend it?
10: Because it's never been sought before. There's been numerous, many, many times, and nobody's ever gotten it before. They consider it totally unconstitutional. But we're always in touch with Congress. But nobody's ever sought it before.
12: They don't like the word war. And they call it a military operation because that way you don't have a war, you don't have legal problems.
1: And joining me now is Acting Attorney General Todd Blanche. Mr. Blanche, welcome back to Meet the Press.
13: Good morning.
1: Good morning. Thank you for being here in person. We really appreciate it. Let's start right there with the war. As you know, the War Powers Act requires Congress to authorize military action beyond 60 days, which the U.S. passed on Friday. The president did send a letter to Congress, just to recap, saying that hostilities have been terminated given the ceasefire that was put in place on April 7th. And yet the U.S. is actively engaged in a naval blockade of Iranian ports as part of this conflict. Is the United States at war with Iran?
13: No. I mean, what President Trump said this weekend is absolutely true. My job as the acting attorney general is to make sure that the president, that we all are doing the right thing legally, and we absolutely are. As we said to Congress last week, there has been nothing going on, no hostilities, no exchange of fire since in almost a month. And how do you end a conflict? How do you end this? You have a ceasefire. And that's exactly what we have. And Congress knows that, and the leadership knows that. And there's a lot of drama. I'm sure that Senator Schiff will come on here and say something different. This has been done repeatedly for many, many years with many, many presidents. And there's nothing inconsistent about what we're doing and what's been done in the past.
1: Well, you say that you're not actively at war. Here is what President Trump had to say on Friday. I want to play it for you, get your reaction on the other side.
12: They don't like the word war. And they call it a military operation because that way you don't have a war, you don't have legal problems.
1: Is the president effectively arguing that he can avoid congressional approval by avoiding using the word war?
13: He's not effectively arguing anything except that he is trying to keep this country safe. We have kept Congress updated at every step of the way, consistent with what other presidents have done. President Trump is doing something that the past five presidents did not do. They promised to do it. They promised, oh, we'll stop Iran. Oh, Iran can never have a nuclear weapon. President Trump is doing what others have promised but failed to do. And as far as what we're doing with Congress, keeping them updated, we are doing so.
1: As you know, Democrats and even some Republicans say that the ceasefire is not enough to override this 60-day benchmark. Republican Senator Susan Collins posted, quote, "The president's authority as commander-in-chief is not without limits. That deadline is not a suggestion. It is a requirement." Are there any legal limits on the president's powers to carry out the war with Iran?
13: Suggesting that President Trump or this administration or the Department of War is violating the law is just completely wrong. It's not appropriate to say that. We are complying with the law. I can tell you that as the acting attorney general. We are doing exactly what we're supposed to do legally, and President Trump will continue to do that.
1: But are there any, to this point, do you see any limits on how he has to carry out
13: this
1: war?
13: Yes, of course there's limits to what President Trump can do, and he's never said there aren't limits. He's acting within his duty to the American people to keep us safe. He's not engaged in a popularity contest when it comes to what we're doing in Iran. He is doing something that will save us for generations. And so he's doing something, again, that every president since Reagan has said that we should do, and he's the only one willing to do it.
1: The President Trump said that the War Powers Act is unconstitutional. Do you agree with that?
13: I'm not talking about the constitutionality of the War Powers Act. It doesn't do anything. I will tell you the Department of Justice advises the president, advises the Department of War, and we are acting completely within the law with what we're doing.
1: All right, let's move on to former FBI Director James Comey. A grand jury has indicted the former FBI director for this Instagram post. I want to put it up. I think a lot of folks have seen it at this point. 8647 in Seychelles, which the indictment says, quote, "A reasonable recipient who is familiar with the circumstances would interpret as a serious expression of an intent to do harm to the President of the United States." How does that image of Seychelles amount to a serious threat against the president's life?
13: Well, every case requires an investigation. And what you just showed is one part of that investigation. What you just showed is the Instagram post. Rest assured that the career Assistant United States Attorneys in North Carolina, the career FBI agents, the career Secret Service agents that investigated this case didn't just look at the Instagram post and walk away. That's why you saw an indictment last week, notwithstanding the fact that it was last May that the post was made. So I am not permitted to get into the details of what the grand jury heard or found, as you know, but rest assured that it's not just the Instagram post that leads somebody to get indicted.
1: Well, part of what the government would have to prove is intent. James Comey deleted the post the same day, and he wrote, quote, "I didn't realize some folks associate those numbers with violence. It never occurred to me, but I oppose violence of any kind, so I took the post down." How do you prove intent, Mr. Blanch, when Mr. Comey himself said he didn't understand that some people would look at that and think about violence?
13: You prove intent like you always prove intent. You prove intent with witnesses. You prove intent with documents, with materials. So again, this is not just about a single Instagram post. This is about a body of evidence that the grand jury collected over the series of about 11 months That evidence was presented to the grand jury. And it's not the government, it's not the Department of Justice, it's not Todd Blanche that returned an indictment against James Comey. It's a grand jury, part of the judicial process. And that this process has to be allowed to play out in the courts. It's not fair to Mr. Comey. It's certainly not fair to the prosecutors for us to be airing your view or my view of this indictment. It's something that will be presented in court at the time set by the judge.
1: Well, let's delve a little deeper. Conservative legal scholar Jonathan Turley said, quote, this indictment is facially unconstitutional, absent some unknown new facts. Are you in fact saying that there are facts beyond this Instagram post that clearly establish an intent to threaten the president's life?
13: I've said repeatedly that this was an investigation that lasted 11 months. If the only facts that existed was the posting of the Instagram, obviously, that wouldn't have taken 11 months. And so when Mr. Turley talks about whether it's facially unconstitutional, absent unknown facts or circumstances, we will necessarily have to prove beyond a reasonable doubt at trial every element of this crime, which we're prepared to do.
1: Can you and will you let the public know what any of those other facts are?
13: Absolutely. It's called a trial. That's what happens in every single case. We indict thousands of cases every year. Every one of those cases, there's an indictment, and then eventually there is a trial or some sort of disposition at the trial, a public trial that will be open to the public. Everybody in this country will know exactly what evidence the government has against Mr. Comey.
1: I know you can't give me specifics, but can you give me any insight? Are you talking about writings? Are you talking about conversations? What does this other evidence consist of?
13: We are talking about evidence of all sorts, and that means documents, that means witnesses, and that means the whole array of what we did. And again, we are not talking about some political guy in D.C. running out and getting an indictment. We are talking about career prosecutors in North Carolina systematically investing a case with the FBI working with them, with the Secret Service working with them, and now we have an indictment.
1: Well, the image, excuse me, is part of what led to this indictment.
13: Yes.
1: It is worth noting that on Amazon.com, we looked this up, there are dozens of products with the same terminology. We're showing it right here, 8647, being sold and purchased right now. Should individuals selling or buying 8647 merchandise be concerned that they're going to be prosecuted by the DOJ?
13: This isn't about a single incident, okay? Of course not. That's posted constantly. That phrase is used constantly. There are constantly men and women who choose to make threatening statements against President Trump. Every one of those statements do not result in indictments, of course. There are facts, there are circumstances, there are investigations that have to take place. And we have charged dozens and dozens of men and women this year with threatening President Trump and others. So this isn't a new charge we're bringing.
1: Just to be very clear, you are suggesting the seashells themselves are not at the root of this indictment.
13: No, I am suggesting that every single case depends on the investigation that's done. And of course, the seashells are part of that case. I mean, that's what the public sees. But without a doubt, and it should be evident by the fact that it's been 11 months since the posting and the indictment, there is an investigation that takes place. And that's the result. The result of that investigation is the indictment that was returned last week.
1: Let's talk big picture. Back on September 20th, President Trump publicly posted a private message to then Attorney General Pam Bondi, pressuring her to prosecute Senator Adam Schiff, James Comey, and Letitia James, writing, quote, they're all guilty as hell, but nothing is going to be done. They impeached me twice. They indicted me five times over nothing. Justice must be served now. Why should the public believe that any case brought against the individuals listed there is an independent law enforcement decision and not retribution?
13: Well, because you have investigations and you have indictments and you have the result. I mean, listen, if years later you're judged by a simple note from President Trump, by the way, that wasn't a private message. That was a message delivered to the entire world.
1: Right.
13: So this is not being done behind closed
1: doors.
13: But
1: it was meant to be private initially, based on my conversations.
13: How do you know it was meant to be private?
1: Based on my conversations, it was meant to
13: be. Well,
1: I'm not
13: aware of those conversations.
1: With top administration officials, it was meant to be private and posted by mistake.
13: President Trump is very clear with the American people what he expects as president of the United States. That is not something he hides from the American people. He wants justice. He wants full investigations where appropriate. And by the way, That's a good thing. That's not a bad thing. Everybody in this country should want that. And so, no, I don't operate based upon concern or fear. The American people will know exactly what we're doing and why we're doing it.
1: And yet, Mr. Acting Attorney General, the Justice Department has already indicted former FBI Director James Comey, as you know, and New York Attorney General Letitia James, and a federal judge dismissed both of those cases. Why should people have confidence that this case will actually move forward and is rooted in facts?
13: Well, let's be accurate, okay? The judge dismissed those cases not based on a factual finding that President Trump did something wrong or that there was something wrong with the underlying facts leading to that indictment. The federal judge dismissed that case because he found that the U.S. attorney was not properly appointed. There was no final finding on the facts or anything like that. So, look, those cases are on appeal. We will see what happens. But again, you're comparing apples to oranges when you say just because that indictment was dismissed, there's something wrong with the underlying investigation.
1: Well, again, he did directly push to have those people indicted. Charges were brought, and then they were dropped. Does that not undercut potentially the trust that people have in the Justice Department?
13: Absolutely not. And by the way, do you think, or do the American people think, that nothing was done on those cases until President Trump posted that truth in September? No, these are ongoing investigations. Investigations take time. Investigations take effort. And so, no, I am not concerned. What we do at the Department of Justice, the American people can judge us, and they will, and I'm ready to be judged because we're doing the right thing. We're restoring justice, which nobody saw for 4 years. There weren't guests on your show for 4 years during the last administration being overly critical of what the Department of Justice is doing. And that was a problem, and we fixed it.
1: I want to turn now to the shooting at the White House Correspondents' Dinner. Since we last spoke, it has been deemed an assassination attempt against President Trump. We are all so thankful he is okay, and everyone at that dinner, including yourself, is okay. His lawyers say that the suspect in this case is now on a suicide watch. Are there any new updates you can share on the investigation or new charges that the suspect may be facing?
13: Well, look, the investigation is ongoing, and it happened just over a week ago, and I expect that the U.S. Attorney Pirro, that she and her team are continuing to work on understanding why this man allegedly did what he did, any other information that they can learn from the devices and from the search warrants that were executed. I don't have an update to provide you beyond the fact that we are working hard. I expect in the next week or so there will be more information coming out. Obviously, assuming the investigation moves forward, there will be an indictment forthcoming, and all that is typical of what happens.
1: You say more information, more charges potentially too?
13: Potentially. I mean, look, I think that's what happens, right? There's initial charges and there's an investigation. And to the extent that the government learns more things, I assure you they will become charges.
1: All right. Let's turn to the Supreme Court's decision to remove a major pillar of the Voting Rights Act, which protected minority voters. In his majority decision, Justice Alito argued this, quote, the nation had made, quote, great strides in ending entrenched racial discrimination. Do you believe that minority voters are represented equally in this country?
13: Yes, there is no doubt that the Supreme Court got this decision right. It's the position of the Department of Justice. It's the position of this administration. We argued the case. And so, yes, there is also no doubt that the existing system was not consistent with our Constitution. And that's what the Supreme Court found. And there's going to be a lot of criticism, I expect, even in the coming moments on this show about that decision. But the reality is what people cannot say is that the provision that was struck down by the Supreme Court is consistent with our Constitution. And that's the Supreme Court's job, is to interpret the Constitution.
1: But the voters see this country differently. According to the latest Gallup poll, 83% of Black Americans and 61% of white Americans believe that racism is widespread. Does that challenge the idea that there is racial equality?
13: The Supreme Court doesn't make decisions based upon a Gallup poll. The Supreme Court is not allowed to make decisions because there's some poll that says some percentage of Americans feel one way or another. They interpret the Constitution, and keeping our elections fair, keeping our elections exactly what they're supposed to be, consistent with the Constitution, is what President Trump has been fighting for 10 years. And so this was a great win for the American
1: people.
13: But
1: the root of the Voting Rights Act was to make sure that people were treated equally, that they had equal rights when it came to voting and representation. Does it not weaken that ultimate goal?
13: The fact that we're talking about this when Democrats in Congress, for example, refuse to support basic structures to guarantee free and fair elections is laughable. I mean, the fact that we are talking about this decision from the Supreme Court, which is just a constitutional decision, when what we should be talking about is that there's a lot of things that we can be doing, like voter ID. Like every time you walk into a restaurant or a club, you have to show your ID. How about you have to show your ID to vote? That's not anything that's crazy, and that's what we should be talking about.
1: Certainly one of the votes on Capitol Hill right now. Quickly before I let you go, the position of Attorney General remains open. You still have an acting in front of your title? Are you hoping to drop that acting title and become the Attorney General?
13: I am happy to do my job. No matter, President Trump can ask me to do whatever he chooses, and I'll be happy to do my job. The Department of Justice, all of our employees are working hard every day to restore justice, and we will continue to do that. I love my job, no matter what it is.
1: All right, Acting Attorney General Todd Blanche, thank you very much
13: for
1: being here to cover a range of topics this morning. We really appreciate it. When we come back, Democratic Senator Adam Schiff joins me next.
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1: Welcome back. And joining me now is Democratic Senator Adam Schiff of California. Senator Schiff, welcome back to Meet the Press.
2: Thank you.
1: Thanks so much for being here. Let's start with the war where I started with the acting attorney general, now past its 60-day mark. President Trump, as you know, sent a letter to Congress arguing he does not need congressional approval because the ceasefire paused the clock effectively. Do you think the administration is following the law?
2: No, absolutely not. And it's important to recognize this war was unlawful and unconstitutional from the start. We didn't have to wait 60 days to reach that conclusion because under the Constitution, only Congress can initiate a war or authorize a war or declare war. The only exceptions are if the United States is attacked or there's an imminent threat of attack, then the president can take action in the near term. That's when the 60-day clock begins, if there's a legitimate reason to begin the war at the start. And there wasn't here. This is a war of choice, which has now brought a terrible cost in 13 service members who lost their lives, scores of others injured, many seriously injured, highest gas prices now in years. It's pushed inflation up to a high in several years. And, of course, the opportunity cost is that we can't invest in hospitals and health care and things that would improve the quality of life for Americans. But this war was plagued from the start. It's also important in terms of the War Powers Act. That act, as that Susan Collins quote illustrates, she's accurate about that, dictates that U.S. forces have to be removed after 60 days unless Congress has intervened to authorize action. We haven't. The Navy is still deployed. It is still blockading Iranian ports. It is still interdicting ships. There is no exception for the U.S. Navy to the War Powers Act. So what Mr. Bland said is absolutely wrong. I think they understand that. And what's more, the president's claim at the outset of your segment that no president has sought an authorization to use force is also simply wrong. George W. Bush, of course, did, both in Afghanistan and with the Iraq War.
1: Let me ask you, because back in 2007, you called on then-President Obama. In 2011, I should say, you called on then-President Obama to seek congressional authorization for military force in Libya after exceeding the 60-day mark. The Obama administration argued that because there was no sustained fighting, the War Powers Act did not apply then. If Congress didn't enforce the law then, why should Americans have confidence that it will be enforced now?
2: Well, I think that was a mistake then. I think it's an even bigger mistake now. The Obama administration at the time claimed that hostilities had never begun. So they didn't make the acknowledgement that President Trump has here, that he began a war 2 months ago. They claimed because of the limited nature of our engagement, the limited risk of escalation, that hostilities as defined in the act never began. Now, I think that's wrong and that's a mistake. And you're right, both parties have fallen down on the job in terms of asserting Congress's war power, but we've never had a full-fledged war like this that the president himself acknowledges is war. And what's more, as we talked about, the ceasefire of some of the bombing does not toll. There is no tolling provision in the War Powers Act, so that's just plain wrong. But you're right, both parties have been at fault here. But I don't think we've ever had such a clear violation of the act as we have right now.
1: Let me ask you about the impact here at home. Obviously, the center of it, those high gas prices, they rose to a four-year high this week. Democratic Senate nominee James Tallarico has called to suspend the federal gas tax of 18 cents per gallon until prices start to fall. Is that something that you would support in the Senate, suspending the federal gas tax?
2: You know, I've argued in the past, under circumstances much less egregious than this, that we could suspend the gas tax, but we needed to pay for it with a windfall profits tax. on the oil companies that are making money hand over fist. So I would support a proposal like that that won't deplete us of revenue to fix our roads. But really, the best remedy to bring down gas prices is to bring this illegal war to an end. And I don't think anything short of that is really going to make a demonstrable impact on price at the pump. The way prices are going up and the speed they're going up, it would very quickly eat up any savings from suspending the gas tax. But I'd be willing to entertain that if the oil companies who are making such big profits have to pay for it.
1: Well, let me follow up with you and ask about your state specifically. California has the highest tax on gasoline, ranging between 60 cents to 70 cents per gallon. Would you call on Governor Gavin Newsom to suspend the gas tax in your state?
2: Well, again, I'd be open to that as long as we place that windfall profits tax on the oil companies. But look, in California, we have some of the dirtiest air in the country. We've made a lot of progress in trying to address it. Some of these revenues go to helping us do that, as well as maintain and improve our roads, our bridges, and a lot of the deferred maintenance, which is very much in need. So we have to continue to invest in infrastructure. Again, I think the way to try to reduce prices, as well as make sure we have the resources to invest in our cities, is by making sure oil companies are paying their fair share, not gouging people. And that's, in addition to ending this war, I think the kind of steps we need to take.
1: Let me ask you about former FBI Director James Comey, indicted, of course, over that social media post, which federal prosecutors say was a threat to harm President Trump. You just heard my conversation with Acting Attorney General Todd Blanche about this. You have called the case, quote, a vindictive prosecution. But a grand jury did sign off on the case. Are you saying that you do not have faith in that grand jury?
2: Look, as one judge notably said, a skilled prosecutor can indict a ham sandwich. The prosecutor gets to show the grand jury what it wants to show the grand jury. It is not, you know, the grand jury doesn't get to see a lot of the exculpatory evidence, doesn't have independent legal experts to talk about how frivolous this case is. I'm sure none of that was done here. And look, the only facts that distinguish this case from those people buying things on Amazon or posting things on Amazon is not any particular facts that are not visible to the public. It's the fact that James Comey is a political opponent of the president's. It's the fact the president has called upon him for prosecution. It's the fact that Todd Blanche wants to keep this job. It's the fact that Pam Bondi didn't successfully bring a case against one of the president's enemies. All of that is deeply illegitimate. I was a prosecutor for almost 6 years. I never saw such a weak case. And I think, Kristen, in the future, in the Department of Justice, if anyone ever suggests bringing a case this weak, there'll be a new name for it. They'll be called seashells cases. Are you telling me we should bring another seashells case? I think this case is likely to be thrown out even before it goes to a jury. It will absolutely be thrown out by the jury. But the fact that we're spending time on a seashells case and the top leadership of the Justice Department is so focused on it means they're not focused on violent crime cases. They're not focused on rape cases and child trafficking. They're focused, no, on James Comey and seashells. And it's the American public that suffers.
1: As you know, and as I just read, your name was on that list. Are you concerned, Senator, that you could be next?
2: I'm not concerned in the sense that if they bring a case against me, it'll suffer the same fate as this one is likely to suffer. But what I am concerned about is, you know, all that is lost in the Justice Department, a department that, you know, I loved and venerated my time there. We now have scores of seasoned prosecutors who are leaving by the hundreds, by the thousands, who are asked to do unethical things and, you know, properly are saying no. We're seeing indictments, as we saw in New York, dismissed against a corrupt mayor or a mayor facing corruption cases or allegations because he's willing to help the president on an unrelated issue like immigration. I'm talking about the former mayor of New York here. These kind of abuses mean that the department isn't going after oil companies that are price gouging. It's not going after companies that are abusing consumers. It's not protecting us from monopolistic conduct in the market. It is instead focused on the president's agenda of retribution. And that's a terrible use of resources and a terrible precedent to set.
1: Let me turn to redistricting, of course, the Supreme Court. There are concerns that this latest ruling could limit the use of race in redistricting and could grant Republicans a handful of seats, concerns among some Democrats. Let me get your reaction, because Democrats promised that some of these redistricting efforts were going to be temporary. But Leader Hakeem Jeffries said, quote, "We are in an era of maximum warfare everywhere all the time." Should Democrats break their promise not to redistrict and continue with these redistricting fights, Senator?
2: Well, first of all, I think it's important to understand what's behind all of this. Why did President Trump begin the redistricting wars? Why is the Supreme Court, which is no longer a conservative court, it's merely a partisan court? A conservative court would have some respect for precedent. They don't. Why did they bring that voting rights case to begin with? And it's because their agenda is so deeply unpopular. They feel they're going to lose their majority unless they can gerrymander the districts, unless they can affirmatively use race to disenfranchise people. So this is why this whole redistricting war began. And yes, Democrats made the decision, we're going to fight this fight if that's the task at hand, if we need to do it, to make sure that voters actually have a choice in the policies of this country. Whether that will be temporary or permanent, I hope it is temporary. I hope that Congress will pass a bill that I've sponsored and co-sponsored for years, which would outlaw the gerrymander nationwide. I hope the country gets so sick of this, of politicians writing their own maps and choosing their own voters instead of voters choosing their own elected officials, that they insist on a national redistricting reform. But I suspect if the Republicans continue to do this, Democrats are going to find the necessity and feel the necessity of fighting fire with fire. But this is really a poor trend, an anti-democratic trend for the country. And I hope that when Democrats take power in both houses and once again take power in the White House, that we will insist on a national redistricting reform and end these gerrymanders for good.
1: All right. Quickly, I want to ask you about the gubernatorial race in California, the primary just about a month away. You endorsed a former representative, Eric Swalwell, who withdrew, and you withdrew your support amid allegations of sexual misconduct. The primary, again, right around the corner. Will you endorse a new candidate, and who is that?
2: You know, I haven't decided myself who I'm going to support in the governor's race. The field is a different field, and it is changing every day. But I will say this. What would get me to be involved is if I felt that the concern, that the risk, that with this jungle primary system, which I think is a terrible system, if it produced two Republicans in the runoff and Democrats didn't even have a choice in November, if I felt that the odds of that had increased to the point where really we must act, then I would. Barring that, I first want to decide who I'm supporting myself, and I'm reluctant to get involved again.
1: All right. Well, when you make that decision, please come back. Let us know. Senator Adam Schiff, thank you so very much for being here.
2: Thank you.
1: When we come back, gas prices hit a four-year high. How will it impact the midterms? The panel is next.
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1: Welcome back. The panel is here. Julia Ainslie, NBC News senior Homeland Security correspondent and author of the new book, Undue Process. PBS NewsHour co-anchor Amna Nawaz, former Democratic Congresswoman Val Demings, and Mark Short, former Trump Director of Legislative Affairs. Thanks to all of you. Welcome. Let me start with you, Amna. Let's talk about what we heard from the acting attorney general about the war in Iran. I asked him point blank, is the U.S. at war? He said no and argued that there is a ceasefire. Therefore, the clock's been halted on that 60-day deadline. What are you hearing? We know President Trump was briefed about a range of potential options, including military options.
29: Well, we know President Trump has not taken military options off the table since the start of these actions. He never has. I doubt he ever will, because this is a president who likes to keep his options open. I found it interesting, the legal argument he was making there, because we should also point out this is not the first president to argue about the unconstitutionality of the War Powers Act. I'm old enough to remember Obama and the signature drone strikes, George W. Bush and enhanced interrogation techniques. Nixon tried to veto the War Powers Resolution, right? But we had Harold Coe on the show last week on NewsHour, who made the argument that this is a game clock, essentially. The ceasefire doesn't stop it. The War Powers Resolution is what it is. That clock ran out last week. This now comes down to a legal argument, and it also comes down to whether or not Republicans in Congress choose to enforce it. We know privately they've had some concerns about that. You shared what Susan Collins has had to say publicly, but there have been 6 votes before lawmakers when they've had the chance to be able to exercise their authority and oversight and have chosen not to. So whether or not there's a deal, whether there's military action, the legal argument is a separate issue.
1: Yeah, Mark, do you see any more Republicans getting on board? And how much concern is there that while the war, the ceasefire's dragging out, gas prices continue to go up, and the midterms are around the corner.
8: Well, let's separate this. I really don't think you'll see too many more Republicans. Susan Collins is obviously in a competitive race, and so I think for her to show her independence, she wants to break with Trump on something. But look, the War Powers Resolution was passed in 1973 at the height of the Vietnam War. It has not been tested by the Supreme Court. Mm. And I think that there's a lot of Democrats who want to call on it today. But, you know, when President Obama was president, we had military troops in Libya starting in March of 2011. It went until October 2011. Democrats were not calling for contesting War Powers Resolution and what the executive power was there. So this is a partisan game that gets played every time the executive branch chooses military action. The reality is that this president has a chance to make historic changes in the Middle East. And if he's successful, the risk premium that we pay on energy prices will go down. But I think his challenge is that that has not been well articulated to the American people. It's been explained that one time we're doing this to make sure they have no nuclear weapons, another time for regime change, another time to basically debase their military capability. And when Chris Wright comes on your show and says gas prices may not get below $4 next year, he gets his hand slapped. And I think it would be helpful to explain to the American people, here's what would happen if there was actually freedom in the Middle East, and what would happen if in no longer this regime for 47 years has been murdering and killing innocent people was removed, and what would happen to energy prices long term. That is an argument they should be making to the American people today.
1: Congresswoman, pick up on that, and how should Democrats navigate that in the midterms, given the long-term argument that Mark and, quite frankly, President Trump are making? This is about the long-term safety of security of the United States and the whole world, quite frankly. And gas prices, the president argues, will start to come down once the war
9: ends. Well, look, the safety and security of our nation should be our number one concern. But Democrats' message has to be rooted and grounded in reality. The reality is gas prices are high. Matter of fact, everything's going up. Groceries are high. Gas, I filled up my husband's Ford truck last week. I was doing him a favor. It was $146. I won't be doing that favor again anytime soon. But fertilizer, farmers are feeling it. Democrats are hearing every day from their constituents, look, what are y'all doing to make my life better and lower prices? So I think that Democrats, while safety and security is the number one concern, that's not what they are hearing about every day from people on the ground. People want to know, when are my costs of living going down? The president is the one who said that on day one he would lower price and not get in any forever wars. Just the opposite has happened.
1: Yeah, he's getting very low marks on his handling of the economy, higher marks of his handling on immigration and deportation. Julia, that takes me to your book. Let me just hold it up. Undue Process, the inside story of Trump's mass deportation program. You explore the president's mass deportation program. You also explore his use of executive authority. Talk about why this book in this moment and what you think the implications are as we look ahead to the midterms.
10: Yeah, you know, Kristen, I really think that this book will walk people through why what an issue was that started as Trump's biggest political asset turned into his biggest political liability going into the midterms. I've covered immigration since 2014. You and I talk about it a lot. But 2025, I realized what I was covering was unlike anything.

0: throughout. And what I found was a vast expansion of executive power. And what I tell people is, no matter how you feel about immigration, whether you're for deporting every illegal immigrant who's living in the United States, anyone who crossed the border illegally, or you think everyone who crossed the border should have asylum, this is a vast expansion of executive power. In fact, one of the things that I reveal in the book was a program that they wanted to expand that would allow technology to scan social media of foreign students who were legally in the United States and find anything that they were posting that was just anti-Trump priorities, and then to take that list and find underlying crimes so they could revoke their visas and deport them. This is coming from a president who also said, after sending people to CECOT prison in El Salvador, what if we did that for Americans? So I think even if people are picking up this book, and immigration isn't their top issue, it's not something that brings them to the polls, they're going to learn just how far things could have gone, and all of the moments that led up to the flashbangs that we saw throughout the summer, really leading to Minneapolis.
1: Well, Julia, thank you for being here to talk about it, Undue Process. It's a great book. I've started reading it, and as you say, has big implications for the midterms. We're going to have much more on the midterms, so please stick around, guys. When we come back, an historic visit from King Charles, how the British monarchy has endured in our Meet the Press Minute next.
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3: Welcome back. King Charles arrived in Washington this week for an historic state visit, meeting with President Trump and addressing a joint session of Congress in a speech filled with humor. He's only the second British monarch ever to address Congress after his mother, Queen Elizabeth, 35 years ago. And it marks the first official UK state visit to Washington since 2007, when Queen Elizabeth and Prince Philip were hosted by President George W. Bush. Prince Philip joined Meet the Press back in 1969 at a time when monarchies across Europe were in decline following World War II.
4: Why do you think the British monarchy is so strong, despite the fact that so many monarchies in Europe have died?
5: Well, I think the British are more liberal in their outlook, and instead of... Most of the monarchies in Europe were really destroyed by their greatest and most ardent supporters. It was the most reactionary people who somehow or other tried to hold on to something without letting it develop into change. I think in the United Kingdom, the monarchy, I think for a long time, has been much closer to the population as a whole, and therefore has responded to has been more in touch and responded to different attitudes, whereas I think the monarchies of Europe are much more stylized. They're much more rigid in their concept, and this has eventually destroyed them.
3: The panel is still with us. Julia, let me start with you, because this week Congress finally voted to end the longest partial government shutdown, DHS shutdown, but still not funding ICE and CBP. And you've been reporting it could take some time, actually, to get DHS back online.
6: Yeah, especially in the way TSA workers are hired. 1,100 quit. It takes some time to onboard people and to convince them to come work for an agency that could lose funding again in September. That's why we saw Delta this week say they want to see a separate package to make sure that FAA workers and TSA workers keep getting funded during a shutdown. But, you know, as I explain in my book, this is a behemoth agency that started in 9/11, and now you have some very practical agencies that everyone needs, like FEMA, that have been tied to these controversial policies. So it could happen again. There are problems for Congress as well as for the American people, who could continue to see long lines at airports this summer.
3: Well, I know you and we will all be watching it very closely. Amna, let me talk to you about another huge headline this week. I was talking about it with our guest, the Supreme Court decision on the Voting Rights Act. Louisiana has already postponed its primary elections as it looks to potentially redraw its max. How do you see this playing out in the midterms, but also 2028?
7: I mean, I think what we saw within the first 24 to 48 hours after the decision gives us some indication. We saw a number of states where there was litigation related to potentially racially gerrymandered maps that had already been decided that is now up for play again. Other cases where maps were being disputed, and this court decision now comes into play. We've seen calls in Georgia for Republican lawmakers to try to redraw their maps too, in Alabama as well. And you mentioned Louisiana, where we should point out voting was already underway in those primaries that have now been suspended. So, look, in states where there were potentially racially gerrymandered maps, it's now much more difficult to challenge that. That is just the new lay of the land for these maps and for the legal landscape. What I've heard from experts, though, it's less about 2026, because a lot of those rules are already in place, candidate filings are in place. It will be more about 2028.
3: Val, how do you see it, and are we now going to see a prolonged tit-for-tat over redistricting nationwide?
8: Well, I think we should definitely deal with redistricting nationwide. And let us not forget that the president started this redistricting war. And I believe because he did not want to be held accountable if Democrats took back the House. And so in Florida, as you well know, we have just gone, the governor just presented maps, hopefully trying to give Republicans 3 or 4 additional seats. The fact that states, Louisiana, Texas, Florida, and others are so willing to deny black and brown voters equal representation, and also so willing to engage, continue to engage in voter suppression, just shows me that the original architects of Jim Crow may be dead and gone, but their ghosts live on in a new generation. Florida has a problem, though. In 2010, 63% of the voters voted in favor of the law saying that you cannot draw districts to favor a political party. Yet the governor clearly indicated that the maps would help Republicans in the House, and also the maps were color-coded to show just that. And so we have a problem. Got to respect the law.
3: Mark, Congressman Demings is saying that the ghosts of Jim Crow live on in this. How do you see it?
9: Look, the congressman knows how much respect I have for her service, not just in Congress, but also as a police chief. But the thing, I agree with John Roberts, the best way to end discrimination is to stop discriminating based on race. The reality is that, thankfully, this is not the 1960s. It's not the Jim Crow era when it comes to race relations in America anymore. A federal court ordered Louisiana to draw a specific African-American majority district. That's what the Supreme Court overturned. They did not gut the Voting Rights Act. They said, you can't do that. You have to have evidence of current discrimination, not something from 1960. I think that, you know, when it comes to redistricting, I've been on your show and said that I think this will be a wash at the end of the day. I don't think this has been helpful. But I do think there's a little bit of selective memory here. In 2022, in the right after Biden, in the first midterms, Democrats voted to redraw New York until the courts threw it out. In Virginia, the governor ran one of the most dishonest, disingenuous campaigns in modern history on redistricting.
3: All right, guys.
8: Black people are discriminated every day in the United States of America.
3: We will continue this debate offline. Unfortunately, we're out of time. Thank you so much for a great discussion. That is all for today. Thank you for watching. We'll be back next week, because if it's Sunday, it's Meet the Press.

0: Meet the Press is produced by NBC News. This is Westwood One.
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4: Gallagher, another line drive, gone into the netting over the left field fence. Is this for real?
2: The Tar Heel Sports Network's live coverage of Carolina baseball is brought to you by Wells Fargo, official retail bank sponsor of Carolina Athletics, and by Allen Tate Realtors. Howard Hanna Allen Tate is a proud partner of Carolina Athletics and the number one real estate company in the Carolinas. First pitch is just moments away. Now let's go live to the broadcast booth and the voice of the Diamond Heels, Dave Nathan.
4: It's the first Sunday in the month of May, and Carolina is back to work against Duke. With Ben Mihaljevic, I'm Dave Nathan. We are inside Bossemer Stadium for non-conference action between two ACC foes separated by 8 to 10 miles. And for the fourth time this year, Carolina and Duke wage battle on the diamond. Partner, the Tar Heels took 2 out of 3 the last time these folks met in Durham. Jason DeCaro, the game one starter, was fantastic. And DeCaro, you can probably count the number of starts he's got left here in Chapel Hill on one hand. That's another story for another day. He gets the ball here this afternoon.
5: Yeah, absolutely. And Carolina and Duke both going to their starters today, who really carved up the other team. Duke is going with Peter Lemke, who was awesome against Carolina just last week. But Jason DeCaro gets the ball for the Tar Heels, like you said, Dave. Probably the only time we'll see him pitching on a Sunday here for Carolina.
4: DeCaro, 6'5", 230-pound junior righty out of Northport, New York, a 7-2 record on the year, second-best ERA in the ACC at 2.17, 10th in the conference in innings pitched with 58 opponents, hit just 239 off of DeCaro. He'll see Jake Lambden, R.J. Hamilton, and Caden Smith in Coach Corey Mascara's Sunday lineup. Matthew Strand, Michael DeMartini, Colin Anderson, the middle third, and then the 7, 8, 9 spots inhabited by Bobby Marsh, Colton Quagliano, and Tyler Albright. Tar Heels in their Carolina blue tops with white pants, white ball caps with the Carolina blue interlocking NC on the front. Duke and the traveling grays today with the Duke blue helmets. Temperature sitting at 63 degrees, not a cloud in the sky, wind blowing to left on a day you just couldn't get much better than. Here's the first pitch from DeCaro to Lambden, a righty. And it's a fastball outside. 1-0 to the Duke shortstop. We are promptly underway at 2:02. That's your official Reed's Jewelers first pitch time. Reed's Jewelers, trusted with life's moments. Here's the second offering from DeCaro to Lambden. Fouled back. 1-1 to the junior, batting 265. Lambden has homered 8 times this year and is driven in 25.
5: I'll be curious to see what Jason DeCaro's pitch count is today for Carolina, because you would expect that the Tar Heels want him to go again on Friday against a good Pittsburgh team.
4: The 1-1 stays with the fastball and is unsuccessful at nibbling away on the outer half. 2-0 to the Duke leadoff man, Jake Lambden. Carolina defensively around the infield has Colin Hynek catching, the first baseman Eric Paulson, Gallagher at second, Schaffner at short, Nicholson at third. As DeCaro's next pitch, a slider, misses wide to make it 3-1. He's hitting his spot, but the home plate umpire's just not giving him the call. The outfield from left to right, Tyler Howe, Owen Hull, and Carter French. The 3-1 in an all-righty battle. Fastball low and away, and he lost him on 5 pitches. That is an uncharacteristic walk for DeCaro, just the 28th that he's issued this year. Up against 50 strikeouts, Lambden heads down to first base, and Hamilton next up in the Duke order.
5: Well done there by Lambden. He understood what DeCaro was trying to do on the outer corner and just dared DeCaro to hit his spots. DeCaro did not, and Duke has its leadoff man on.
4: So with a runner aboard, Paulson holds Lambden at first base. The infield swings around. Gallagher at second, almost directly behind the bag with the righty Hamilton at the dish. DeCaro from out of the stretch deals a ball outside. And it's 1-0. Boy, these Carolina fans, and there's a bunch of them here already, beside themselves at the strike zone of Nathan Hamlin. Jeff Francis down the line at first. The second base umpire, Robert Nunez. Marshall Woods left of the line at third. Here's the 1-0 from DeCaro to Hamilton. Runner jumps around over at first base, draws a throw, but jumps back in safely with no tag. Numbers on Hamilton this year, average in the Duke lineup at .329. Five homers, 31 runs batted in for the junior out of Hoover, Alabama. The 1-0. Breaking ball missed wide, and DeCaro, when he's missed wide every time, and it's been by fractions of an inch at least. That's what the eagle eye up here in the press box tells us. 2-0 the count to Hamilton.
5: Landon's really jumping around over there at first base. Wouldn't surprise me to see him take off.
4: Next pitch to the plate. Fastball away, 3-0. Yeah, Landon has 19 steals this year. Duke, one of the best base-stealing teams in the country. And for all of their acumen around the base paths, not even a single swipe last week in Durham. Macon Winslow threw out Hamilton twice. The 3-0. There's a fastball over the outside corner. And a mocking cheer from these Tar Heel fans that have seen DeCaro throw thousands of strikes through the years. Three balls and a strike now to Duke's starting right fielder, R.J. Hamilton. No score in the top half of the first. We've just gotten started. Landon, who took an earlier walk at first base. The 3-1 with the pitch clock inside of five. DeCaro tosses over to first, and diving back in head first is the Duke base runner. Lights haven't popped on yet, but we've got plenty of daylight just after 2 o'clock. Spring has finally sprung after a mixture of summer and winter, feels like, over the last couple of weeks. The 3-1 runner takes off. There's a strike call, throw down to second base, and that man is out. Hynek throws out Landon. Gallagher applies the tag. Duke wants a review, but that was a perfect throw and tag from Hynek to Gallagher. And for the moment, Duke has one down. The count to the man at the plate, Hamilton, is 3-2, and we've already got our first review of the ball game. Ben, this game, it feels like it's been stuck in neutral for the first 10 minutes.
5: Yeah, it really has. And this will be interesting to see what the review shows. Hopefully we'll get a look at it on the scoreboard out in left center field. But by the time the throw arrived, Landon was deep into his slide, and it sort of took Gallagher off the base a little bit. And so he applied the tag on Landon's foot as Landon dove headfirst into the base. It was a bang-bang play, and Landon immediately got up and signaled that he thought he was safe.
4: Brandon Martirano is giving me the laundry list of items that have changed for catchers over the last 10, 15 years. And B-Mart would know he played here. He played in the minor leagues, and now he's back helping with this staff. And from catching in that squatted position to now catching basically sitting down on a knee, there was a time and a place where your throw down to second would try to get between the bag and the runner. Nowadays, sometimes if you throw on the first base side of second, you've got a better chance of tagging somebody out if you get them on the leg or on the hip.
5: Absolutely.
4: Than if you do as they outstretch their hands or on their shoulder.
5: Absolutely, and we just got to see the replay out there in left center field. I kind of think Landon's out. It's a really, really close play, and another thing to consider when the play is that close is you have to have evidence to overturn the call on the field, and have to remember the call on the field is that Landon's out. I think that's going to stand.
4: So just two hitters into the game. We're in our first review. Nothing in the top half of the first. Landon took a five-pitch walk down to first. Hamilton awaits a payoff pitch at the plate. That much we know. We're waiting to see if Landon is indeed out or if there is enough to overturn that call down on Bryson Field. And while we continue to wait, Ben, it's obviously a close call. There's other action brewing today on the ACC scoreboard. And I'll tell you what, let's hold that thought. Here come the umpires back out to give us the call. Let's listen in here and hope that the microphones are working properly. So there wasn't enough to overturn it or confirm it, so we stick with the call on the field of out, and Landon caught stealing for just the fourth time this year. Hynek throws out his eighth runner, make that his ninth runner trying to steal. And there's one down in the inning for Duke. Nobody on base. That's a huge play for Carolina.
5: And remember, DeCaro pumped in a strike, too, so now he's got a full count.
4: Righty-righty showdown between DeCaro and Hamilton. Here is the 3-2 pitch. Fastball got him swinging, and that's two down.
5: This is the first bad swing of the day from Duke. It looks like that pitch was destined to be ball four. Instead, Hamilton went chasing outside, and DeCaro has his first punch out of the afternoon.
4: So after DeCaro walked Lambden on five pitches and then fell behind Hamilton 3-1, there's a called strike, a caught stealing, and a strikeout. This inning is turned on a dime. Two down for the Devils. Nobody on, no score. Caden Smith next man up. DeCaro deals a foul ball on the fastball, and it's 0-1 to the Duke DH, who bats 292. Eight home runs, 32 RBIs.
5: That ball ricocheted so hard off the backstop that it became like a routine ground ball for Jake Schaffner all the way at shortstop.
4: He knows what to do with those.
5: Brooks Wallace, semifinalist for the second year in a row, actually.
4: The 0-1 to Smith. Fastball high and away. 1-1 the count. Smith on the season has filled a really necessary void here for Duke, a team that really struggles to hit, last in the ACC in average at 273. The 1-1, ping foul again on the slider, makes it 1-2. DeCaro has 199 career strikeouts after that K of Hamilton. If strikeout number 200 happens here, it'll be a big one. The 1-2. DeCaro goes off speed, ground ball over to short. Backhanded by Schaffner, long throw to first, got him by a couple of steps, and the inning is over. DeCaro and the Tar Heels recover from a wobbly start after the walk to Lambden. He's thrown out on the base paths. Hamilton strikes out swinging. Smith grounds out 6-3, and we are through the top half of the first. With no score, Carolina to the plate when we come back. Schaffner, Hall, and Gallagher. It's Carolina and Duke on a Sunday from Learfield. 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
4: 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With Ben Mihalovich, I'm Dave Nathan. Duke in the field, Carolina at the plate, no score in the home half of the first inning. Jake Schaffner again to lead off, followed by Owen Hull, then Gavin Gallagher, as Hull and Gallagher have swapped spots in the order. Eric Paulson bumped up to cleanup. Cooper Nicholson bats fifth, followed by the DH Macon Winslow. Bottom third of Coach Forbes' Sunday lineup, Tyler Howe, Colin Hynek, and Carter French. 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Celebrate responsibly. On the mound for Duke, it's Peter Lemke, 6'1", 205-pound junior-righty out of Geneva, Illinois. That's just west of Chicago. If you check your maps, Lemke has two wins. One of them came at Carolina's expense last week. He's 2-4, ERA just below four. Opponents hit 203 off of Duke's Sunday starter.
5: We'll say this is an interesting lineup from Carolina and kind of atypical of what Scott Forbes has done during his tenure as the Tar Heel head coach.
4: Lemke's first pitch to Schaffner. Ground ball back through the middle and into center field. One pitch, one swing, and a single for the kid from Janesville, Wisconsin, and the Tar Heels have the leadoff man aboard.
5: Great hitting there by Schaffner. Stayed middle all the way and punched a single up the middle. going back to my earlier point, though, you don't typically see back-to-back lefties or back-to-back righties in a Coach Forbes lineup. And I think he's sort of just throwing that out the window at this point and trying to put his hitters in the best position to succeed regardless of what side of the plate they hit from.
4: Here's a kid that's in a pretty good position right now. Owen Hall batting .380. Lefty at the dish. Takes outside, and it's 1-0. Hall leads Carolina and hits with 65, although that last base knock by Schaffner has him one behind his teammate. Hall with four homers and a team-best 55 RBIs. He has rocketed up the charts in the last month of the season. Schaffner leads off the bag at first. The 1-0 pitch to Hall. Called a strike at the knees. Fastball makes it 1-1. Duke defensively has Bobby Marsh, the first baseman, holding Schaffner. Colin Anderson to step back on the right center field grass at second. The shortstop is Lambden. Colton Quagliano at the hot corner. The catcher is Matthew Strand. We'll give you the outfield after this 1-1 pitch. High and away. 2-1 to Hall. Tyler Albright, Greensboro kid, out in the sunlight of left field. Michael DeMartini in straightaway center. And then it's R.J. Hamilton out and right with that wind continuing to push towards left. How do we know? Those flags atop the batter's eye showing all their colors blowing towards the scoreboard. The 2-1. Hall swing and a miss. Bottom dropped out of the slider, and it's 2-2 to the Tar Heel center fielder.
5: Hull also pulled his head out of it, and with that, his right leg started moving down towards first base before he made contact.
4: Throw over to first base. Schaffner dives back, and he's Carolina's best base stealer with 21 swipes and 24 attempts. And again, you flash back to the previous series against Duke. Carolina was running all over the place. Schaffner had four steals in just the first three innings. There he goes. Pitch low and away, and he's got another steal standing up without a throw. Carolina was super aggressive against Duke down to its third-string catcher, and Schaffner has his 22nd steal and 25 attempts. Carolina with a base runner in scoring position with nobody out and no score in the bottom half of the first. The count to Hall, three balls and two strikes. Lemke comes set middle of the mound from out of the stretch. Deals to Hall. Swing and a fly ball foul left side. Look out.
5: To your point about Carolina being able to steal bases and Duke being on its third-string catcher, one thing to remember, too, is it's partially on the pitchers as well. They aren't as quick to the plate as they should be, and that's something teams have been taking advantage of against Duke.
4: The payoff pitch to Hull. Schaffner jumping all over the place at second base. Swinging a ground ball through the left side. Schaffner goes second to third. Hull's got another base hit. That average will be on the uptick. Heels at first and third, threatening to open things up in the scoring column with Gavin Gallagher. Due up next at the plate.
5: Excellent piece of two-strike hitting. Pitches on the outer corner. Owen Hull let it get to him and then just slapped it the other way through the six hole. And smart hold there by Coach Forbes over at third base. No need to try and risk anything with Schaffner at running home as you have Gavin Gallagher coming to the plate. And it's the month of May finally, and we know what Gavin Gallagher does in the month of May.
4: Gallagher begins this month with a .276 average, 8 homers, 36 RBIs. Lemke stays in the stretch. Hull takes off from first, throw down to second. It's cut off in front of the bag by the second baseman Anderson. Hull dives in safe with his steal. Schaffner stays put at third. Tar Heels as aggressive as you like with two swipes already. Count to Gallagher 1-0.
5: Yeah, I think that was designed that Gallagher wasn't swinging no matter what. Carolina wants two guys in scoring position looking for an early kill shot.
4: Here's the 1-0 from the righty to the righty. Low and away. Slider bottomed out. 2-0 to Carolina's second baseman. Coach Forbes in between the coach's box and third base. Coach Jackson in the front left corner of the first base coach's box in front of the Duke dugout. The 2-0. Pitch called a strike on the outside corner. That was a call that DeCaro didn't get in the top half of the inning, and that's why you might hear some of those boo birds ringing around the ballpark. 2-1.
5: It's a massive crowd today.
4: Been a couple of records already set by crowds this year. The 2-1. That was in Gallagher's wheelhouse, but clubbed foul the other way and out of play. 2-2. You just go back to the midweek game against Coastal on Tuesday. 4,405 listed attendance, a regular season Boshimer Stadium record, one-upping the attendance against Georgia Tech of 4,357 back in the middle of April. The 2-2 to Gallagher. Another swing and a foul ball lifted to our right. Schaffner led off this inning with a single through the middle, then stole second base. Owen Hull grounded through the left side and then swiped a bag. So it's second and third. Nobody out, no score. Heels threatening in the bottom half of the first. The wind has shifted all of a sudden, two blowing to right. Lemke serves up a 2-2 to Gallagher. Dumped it foul at the plate.
5: Can learn something from that, too. Schaffner was moving on contact. So one thing, first and foremost, he's got to be careful not to get too far off of third base in case there's a line drive. But also with Duke's defense playing back, playing straight up, Schaffner is going to try and score regardless of how hard the ball is hit. Anything on the infield could play to run here for Carolina.
4: Another 2-2 from Lemke to Gallagher. Pitch clock and sound of 5 seconds. There's a line shot down the right field line, but foul by about 5 feet. It's 3:40 down the line and right. Gallagher had some room to run. If it was fair, it wasn't. And so we'll do it again. And just a quick point on Lemke. Here's a guy that pitched a season best 7 2/3 in his earlier outing against Carolina, but pitched through a ton of traffic. Carolina left 11 on base, didn't score until the eighth inning, but was only retired 1-2-3 once. Another 2-2 from Lemke to Gallagher. And that drops low. Changeup misses. Full count to Gallagher. Paulson on deck. Carolina making Lemke and the Devils work for it defensively. Again, non-conference showdown between these two. Fills a gap on the exam calendar. Both teams felt like it was a good idea to get this one for the benefit of their players heading into the final stretch of the regular season. The payoff pitch. Gallagher swings and lines over second base into center field. Schaffner scores easily from third, 1-0 Carolina. The throw goes all the way to the plate. Gallagher took a wide turn, and he'll take second base. Heady play by Mr. May, and the Tar Heels have two in scoring position and a 1-0 lead on the Devils.
5: It's unbelievable how good this guy is as soon as the calendar flips to May.
4: Already a mound meeting for the Devils as Lemke has surrendered 3 consecutive singles, and they've all been hit right on the button. Paulson next up in the order. Lemke only allowed 5 hits over those 7 2/3 against the Tar Heels a week ago, but what a difference a week makes. Duke won that game 3-1 without the benefit of an earned run scoring. Duke got 3 unearned runs in the first inning, and the Tar Heels couldn't battle back and get that win in the middle game. But boy, oh boy, did they come back and crush Duke in the final game of the series. 22-5 was the final score in 7 innings. Biggest output of runs for Carolina all year. As the mound meeting wraps up and we are back to business, and we can't get back to business fast enough with the way that this game has started for the Tar Heels offensively. Lemke delivers to Paulson. Lefty takes downstairs, and it's 1-0 to the first baseman for Carolina, batting .297. 7 homers, 38 RBIs. Ben, I think we've got enough of a sample size right now that indicates that this Tar Heel lineup, top to bottom, is as balanced as there's been in a while.
5: Correct. Balanced is a great word for it, and they're consistent, too.
4: 1-0 outside of the lefty, 2-0.
5: I don't think there's anyone in this lineup who you're not going to pitch to just because of how good their bats are, but you have to pitch to everyone, and everyone can do damage.
4: Hall, the lead runner at third base. Gallagher behind him at second. Heels up 1-0 in the first. The 2-0. Swing and a miss. Strike. Broke off a slider, and it's 2-1 to Pauly. Paulson wasn't feeling well in game one of the Duke series, finished 0-6 as he played the next two games. The 2-1 just missed inside to make it 3-1. This is a tight strike zone tonight for Nathan Hamlet. That's not a name that we see pop up a whole bunch on the ACC umpiring slate, at least not around these parts.
5: Well, keep in mind, Dave, this isn't an ACC game.
4: Good point. The 3-1. Outside. Ball four, and he lost him on five pitches. The first four Tar Heels have all reached. Schaffner singled and scored. Hall singled. Stole second. He's at third. Gallagher second after an RBI single, and he took second base on a throw to the plate. Paulson walks down to first, and the sacks are packed for Cooper Nicholson.
5: And Duke's already got somebody warming up in the bullpen. Try and get you a number here soon as when he turns around.
4: Nicholson leads Carolina in homers with 11. The righty waits the pitch. And the first one is skied into shallow right field. Hamilton lost his cap in right field as he fights the sun, makes the catch off his left shoulder. The throw comes to plate on a hop. Nobody goes anywhere. One down for the Heels.
5: Well, that's a huge out for Duke because now the Blue Devils are ground ball away from getting out of the inning, having surrendered just one run. And if Duke can hold Carolina to just that one run, it feels like a win for Duke.
4: Speaking of Duke, here is the former Devil himself, Macon Winslow, at the plate. Bases loaded, one down in the first. Carolina's got a 1-0 lead. It's a righty-righty showdown between Lemke and Winslow. The first offering. Winslow slugs a one-hopper past the shortstop into left field. Hall scores to make it 2-0. Gallagher waved around. He slides in head first, and it's 3-0, Carolina. Macon Winslow making me crazy on a Sunday and giving Carolina a crooked number in the bottom half of the first.
5: Carolina's just sitting on first pitch fastballs here from Lemke, attacking early in counts, and it's paid off so far.
4: Paulson goes first to second. Winslow at first, and the Devils are no closer to getting off the field with Tyler Howell, seventh to the plate this inning, from the left side against the Duke righty, who is in real danger. Third baseman Quagliano plays in on the grass. The pitch taken on the extreme outside corner for a strike. 0-1 the count to Howell. In his freshman campaign, he hits 250, a couple of home runs, 25 RBIs. Here's the second pitch. Off speed, up and away. 1-1 to the corner outfielder. Howell starts in left field this afternoon for Carolina. Colin Hynek on deck, hitting out of the eighth spot and catching today for the Diamond Heels. Winslow at first, Paulson at second. Carolina leads 3-0 in the bottom of one. The 1-1 drops out of the zone. 2-1 and a professional take by the youngster from Huntersville. Carolina only needed three runs to win game one in Durham. Already a 3-0 advantage. As Howell takes a swing and a miss on the fastball to make it 2-2. There was a chance, Ben. Each of the three games could have finished 3-1, except after the Tar Heels were up 3-1 in the third in that final matchup. Duke tied it before Carolina wound up scoring 19 of the next 20 runs.
5: Yeah, 3-1 was not long-lived.
4: Ball three, a fastball misses down and in, and it's a full count to Howell. A walk here would reload the bases for Hynek, and I'm saying there's an even chance Coach Mascara comes out of the dugout again to make a change.
5: Yeah, it wouldn't shock me, especially the way Hynek's swinging the bat.
4: This is Lemke's 30th pitch of the inning. Instead, it's a throw over to second base. Paulson dives back in under the shortstop, Landon, who covers.
5: Something tells me Paulson's not interested in trying to steal third, especially with a lefty at the plate.
4: Well, Paulson has a number of talents, but you're right. Taking off on this one, probably not one of them. Here's the payoff pitch to Howell. Looped foul off to the left, and we'll do it again. Wind is howling towards left field. But it's a gorgeous, sunny, cloudless day in Chapel Hill. After some overcast skies and a little bit of rain yesterday, that is ancient history. Game on today. The second payoff pitch, the Tar Heel lefty. Low and inside, ball four. Went to the slider and couldn't locate it. Paulson to third base, Winslow to second. Howe down to first, and here comes Colin Hynek.
5: One thing you have to remember, too, is, A, because this is not an ACC game, you don't want to throw all of your eggs in one basket trying to win it. But also, Duke's got a couple big games next week against Georgia Tech, and you're going to need pitching against Georgia Tech if we've learned one thing this college baseball season.
4: Initial offering to Hynek. Low and outside to the righty. A ball and no strikes to the first-year Tar Heel, batting 256, five homers, 41 RBIs. Three nothing Carolina, we're in the first. Bases loaded, one down. The 1-0 rises high, 2-0 to Hynek. Lemke has already walked two. He surrendered four singles, allowed two stolen bases. And the only out was a pop out to right field off the bat of Cooper Nicholson, who swung at the first pitch. Other than that, everything is going swimmingly for the Blue Devils.
5: The arm in the Duke bullpen's a lefty, and there's a lefty Tar Heel in Carter French on deck.
4: 2-0 to Hynek. That's low, 3-0.
5: Lemke might have one more pitch left in this game.
4: Well, the good news for Lemke is that's one more than we've got in today's game, Ben. The 3-0. Above the letters, ball four. He walked in a run. Paulson scores to make it 4-0. Hynek gets an RBI. That's his 42nd of the season. And Coach Mascar, not two steps out of the dugout, looks straight down at the ground and points towards the bullpen. Lemke's day is an abbreviated one.
5: Not great there from Lemke, but you had to figure Carolina wouldn't be fooled twice by the same pitcher. This Tar Heel coaching staff so good at getting the players prepared for what they need to do, and the players, with all this time they've had off, were probably ready for Lemke all week and didn't want to get beaten by him again.
4: Well, you can file this one under the heading of that's just baseball. Lemke has his best outing of the year against the Tar Heels in Durham. And one of his worst here in Chapel Hill. He exits after just a third of an inning. Four hits surrendered. Three walks. No strikeouts. Four runs already allowed. The three base runners belong to him. And out of the pen, Marcello Mastroianni gets the ball to try to shepherd the Devils out of a real disaster.
5: Yeah, real disaster is right, and feels like at this point Duke just needs a ground ball to get out of the inning, already trailing 4-0 against Carolina. Even allowing Schaffner to hit again could be dangerous.
4: Mastroianni this year makes his 21st appearance out of the pen, a record of 2-0, ERA just above 5.5. Opponents hit 282. Off the 6'3 junior from out of Little Silver, New Jersey, by way of Georgetown. When he was last spotted, he was out of the pen first in game one of the series in the Bull City. Went two innings against the Tar Heels. Gave up one run, one hit, one walk, and a couple of strikeouts in Carolina's 3-1 win over the Devils. DeCaro went 7 2/3 in that matchup. Walker McDuffie went an inning and a third, got the save. And that was a game that went about as, according to the script, as you could find if you're Bryant Gaines and Jason Howell taking care of the Carolina pitchers.
5: Absolutely. And taking care of your pitchers is the name of the game at this point in the season. Carolina hoping it still has another month and a half of baseball left to be played, but as we've seen throughout the years at Carolina and across the country, arms start to get a little weaker and they start to get strained as well.
4: It's a 4-0 Carolina lead, and we are still in the bottom half of the first inning. Carter French is due up next. He's the ninth Tar Heel to hit. The first three reached on singles. Paulson then took a walk. Nicholson popped out to right before Winslow drove in two of the single. Howe and Heinicke have taken consecutive free passes. So the bases are loaded. One down, 4-0 Carolina in the home half of the first. It's a lefty-lefty matchup between Mastriani and Carter French, who bats 224 with 12 ribbies. Mastriani's first pitch drops in knee-high for a strike. Goes off speed to French, and it's 0-1. And with the drop down there of Mastriani, the ball feels like it starts out about 3 feet behind French's back before it comes across the plate.
5: And another thing, too, is he's starting way on the first base side of the rubber as well.
4: Here's the 0-1 of the Tar Heel right fielder. Fastball, low and outside. It's a 1-1 count to the Tampa product. French was 0-1 against Duke 2 years ago in the series, then 0-1 last year before jumping up and finishing 2-for-10 with 4 runs scored. The 1-1. Inside, and it grazed him on the leg. That's a hit batter. And it forces in another run as Winslow comes in from third to make it 5-0 Carolina. Carter French, not a guy that's used to jumping into the way of traffic, is hit for the 7th time. And part of that is the 86th time that Carolina has been hit by a pitch this year. That's now 2 away from tying the all-time record. And you said it, we might have a month and a half left of the season.
5: I actually didn't know Carolina had been hit by that many pitches.
4: So Schaffner's already back to the plate for the second time. And the first pitch nips the outer half. 0-1. So the bases are decorated like this. Howe's at third base. Heinicke is at second. French is at first. And none of these guys have had to get the bats off their shoulders to reach. The 0-1. Outside on a changeup. It's 1-1. And with this 5-run inning, Carolina has another big, crooked, good-looking frame up against the Devils. And when the Heels have scored this many or more in an inning this year, they are unbeaten. The 1-1. Fastball pops in for a called strike two. A ball and two strikes to count to Schaffner, who's 1-for-1 with a single, a stolen base, and a run scored. Carolina leads 5-0 in the bottom of the first. There's just one down. Base is loaded. And Duke already into its bullpen. Mastriani deals, and Schaffner swats a fly ball the other way to left. Albright is back in front of the track, makes the catch. Howe tags and scores from third base. Schaffner's got an RBI, and the Tar Heels have a 6-0 advantage.
5: Well done. Again, two strikes there. More two-strike hitting for Carolina. Schaffner saw a pitch on the outer third of the plate, and he gave it a good ride out to left field, but the wind has died down, and it's no longer blowing out, so it stayed in the park.
4: Fourth sack fly for Schaffner this season, his 32nd RBI, and that kid's done it all. And we're still stuck in the first with Tar Heels at first and second, two down. Hole next up at the plate. Mastriani will approach Hole just as he did Schaffner from the first base side of the bump. First pitch, Hole deflects it foul. Nothing and one to a kid that's looking more and more like an ACC and All-America candidate when these award lists come out in a few weeks.
5: Yeah, I was going to say, don't sell yourself short there with the ACC, All-ACC candidate. Obviously, that's a great honor, but Hull has done it all and probably better than most other center fielders in the country this year.
4: 0-1 floated foul left side. It's out of play, nothing and two. When Hull was with George Mason last year, he was second team All-Atlantic 10. Hit 367, but against ACC competition this year, his numbers have taken a jump, at least at this point in the season, and I'd say the honors and the awards will jump up as well. The 0-2, Mastriani flings it outside, 1-2 to the Tar Heel center fielder. And let us not forget, he got off to a wretched start back in February. He was 2 for his first 22 as a Tar Heel.
5: He was hitting 091 at one point.
4: 6-0 Heels. We're in the first. 2 on, 2 down. The 1-2 from Mastriani to Hole. Into the right-handed batter's box outside. 2-2.
5: I think one thing to consider, too, is just once he got hot, That's all it took for his confidence, and he started seeing the ball well, and he's just taken off since there and somehow gotten better and better and better every week.
4: Mastriani comes set, delivers, and ball three misses to make it 3-2. There was just a little slight adjustment that he and Coach Wiersbicki made to his stance at the plate, and the subtle nuance of hitting before the ball is even pitched was enough to take hold from a 200-something hitter to almost a 400-something hitter. The payoff pitch. It's outside, and he lost him. Hull loses the bat, the elbow guard, the shin guard, and then something else. Have we said the bases are loaded yet this inning?
5: I think the bases are loaded.
4: Hynek is at third base. French is at second. Hull is at first. And Mr. May, Gavin Gallagher, is back to the dish where he is already 1-for-1 with an RBI single and a run scored. If 6-0 doesn't seem bad enough, it could be a whole lot worse if Mastriani makes a mistake here to the righty. First pitch comes across the outside corner for a strike, 0-1.
5: I think part of what the crowd is angry at with Nathan Hamlet's strike call is he almost like looks over to the Carolina dugout to see what he should do before calling the strike. It's a delayed call for sure.
4: The 0-1. Inside to Gallagher. One ball and one strike. Jason DeCaro is milling about in the dugout with his right hand on his hip and his glove tucked inside of his left wrist, wondering when in the world does he get to go back out there and display his talent. In the meantime, the 1-1 from Mastriani to Gallagher. Foul tipped at the plate. 1-2 to the Tar Heel Jr. Carolina has put up 6 runs on 4 hits. Duke has walked 4, has hit 1, and is still 1 out away from getting off the field and getting back to the plate in the second. The 1-2. And Gallagher goes down swinging on a changeup, strike 3. Mercifully, the first inning comes to a conclusion as the Tar Heels get 6 runs on 4 hits. No errors, and yes, there were still 3 left on base. Duke back to the dish in the second with Strand, DeMartini, and Anderson due up against Jason DeCaro. That was absolutely Carolina baseball from Learfield.
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4: 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Carolina's baseball team has been rooted in the Old North State for a while and has plans on sticking around. As we go to the top of the second, Duke at the ballpark today. Devils in trouble, already down 6-0. It's Carolina's second biggest first inning of the season. Only a 9-run first against Lemoyne in Game 3 of that series is a bigger offensive output in 2026. Matthew Strand leads off from the right side. He's the cleanup hitter for the Devils. Strand bats 323 in his graduate season, a team-best 11 homers, and he's top of the table in RBIs with 36. DeCaro kicks and fires. A fastball outside, and it's promptly 1-0.
5: Curious to see what DeCaro's pitch count is today on a Sunday, knowing that he's going to throw Friday as well.
4: Well, here comes his 17th pitch of the game. And that's down and away from the righty. 2-0.
5: You also have to wonder if Carolina will try and throw Lynch and Boaz as well, other Sunday, or rather traditional weekend starters.
4: The 2-0. Fastball popped up into shallow right field, drifting into foul territory. Eric Paulson, the first baseman, takes it on the artificial surface. One down. Expert play by Pauly with the wind blowing things back towards the left side. Not easy to wrangle with Mother Nature, but Paulson's up to the task. And Strand set down. DeMartini is due up next. DeMartini, another righty. And this lineup for Duke that only features one lefty, that's Bobby Marsh. DeCaro drops a curveball and neatly over the inside corner. Quickly, nothing and one to the junior, batting 243 with six homers and 21 RBIs. Duke's been waiting all season for DeMartini to turn into the prospect they thought they had, as DeCaro speeds things back up with a fastball outside, 1-1. Score 6-0 Carolina in the second. Devils have one down, nobody on base. Here's the pitch. Fastball pops in knee-high over the heart of the plate. Taken for a strike, and DeMartini finds himself behind, one ball and two strikes. Sellout crowd on hand here today. Almost no open seats visible as DeCaro sends a fastball wide, 2-2.
5: He's really been trying to live on that outer corner. It's been a theme all game.
4: Tar Heels play DeMartini straight up. The 2-2 from DeCaro. Breaking ball, gets him swinging. Strike three and strikeout number 200 for Jason DeCaro, who keeps mowing down the Devils.
5: There's nothing Duke can do against Jason DeCaro right now other than pray he misses his spots.
4: Well, DeCaro didn't miss his spot as he tosses that lucky baseball into the Tar Heels dugout. That'll be stuffed away and sent back to the Empire State here in short order. Congratulations, Jason DeCaro, 200 career strikeouts. Anderson next up for the Devils. Swings at the first pitch, lines over Gallagher and into right center field. He was sitting fastball the entire way, found one humming along at 94 and directed it the other way. Duke has its first base hit of the ball game, and Bobby Marsh next up to the plate. Carolina 6, Duke nothing in the second.
5: It's not a backbreaker, though, for DeCaro.

0: Wilson, Nicholson, and Winslow. The 4-5 and 6 spots due up. Carolina's also got a 6-0 lead on the Devils from Learfield.
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5: This copyrighted broadcast is an exclusive presentation of Learfield under the broadcast rights granted by the University of North Carolina. Reuse of this presentation is prohibited without the expressed written consent of the University of North Carolina and Learfield.
0: Modelo is proud to sponsor Carolina baseball. Modelo, an official beer of your North Carolina Tar Heels, who lead Duke 6-0 as we begin the bottom half of the second inning. Mastriani still on the bump for the Devils. Eric Paulson leads off from the left side for the Heels. The first pitch from the southpaw is slashed into left field. It floats over the third baseman's head and dies out there on the grass. Paulson takes a big turn around first, and he'll stick with a single. Carolina with its fifth base hit of the ball game. They've all been singles, and another good start to a frame for the folks in Carolina Blue.
6: Carolina's just keeping things simple right now with the swings. No one's trying to do anything too complicated or send the ball out to Karen Shelton Stadium.
0: Here's Cooper Nicholson, 0-for-1 of the flyout to shallow right back in the first. Mastriani delivers a strike over the inside corner. Oh, and won the count to Nicholson. He was 3-for-8 in the regular season ACC series with 2 runs scored and RBI, had a double in game 2. The 0-1 checks in the same spot, called a strike, as it's nothing and 2 to the Tar Heel third baseman. Coach Forbes relaying some signs around the infield from his perch just left of the third base coach's box. A lead off of first for Paulson, who began this inning with a single. Mastriani angles towards the plate and serves up a ball outside to Nicholson. 1-2. Again, our score reads 6-0 in favor of Carolina in the bottom of the second inning. Wind continues to whistle to left field. Nothing but Carolina blue skies overhead. The 1-2. Nicholson scorches the fastball foul. 1-1. Nicholson's on a Carolina best 7-game hitting streak. He had 8-game streaks on a couple of occasions at his last stop at Iowa Central. The 1-2. Change up outside. 2-2. Well, for all the fans that we've got here at the ballpark, I just don't see any over the top of Karen Shelton Stadium today. The 2-2. Outside with ball 3. And, Ben, usually that top row at Karen Shelton Stadium is prime real estate for your buddies that can't afford to get in here.
6: Yeah, normally it is, but I think everybody's taking the exam day, or the study day, rather, to try and rest and get ready for another week of exams starting tomorrow.
0: Mastriani's payoff pitch to Nicholson. Got him looking. Strike 3 at the knees as he went with a cutter. Nicholson retired for the second time, and that's the second strikeout for Mastriani. First out of the inning brings Winslow to the plate. 6-0. Carolina leads in the bottom of 2. Mastriani.

0: From Santa. Again, first base side of the rubber. The pitch. Left it low, and it's 1-0 to Winslow, whose series in Durham progressively got better as the weekend unfolded. He was 0-for-4 with three strikeouts in Game 1, then was 1-for-3 with a run scored in Game 2. Had a 2-for-4 Game 3 with three runs scored and three RBIs. Throw over to first, and nothing doing as Paulson back over on the bag. The throw drew Marsh into foul territory, but he was able to catch the ball.
1: Duke's got to be careful.
0: Duke's got to be a lot of things right now. Careful is among the chief descriptors as a strike pumped in to make it 1-1. Or was it a strike? It was a ball call called by the first base umpire, Jeff Francis, that sends Paulson down to second base, and Duke still can't get out of its own way.
1: Just as we were trying to tell them to be careful.
0: Well, I'm not one to offer up free advice, but have at it. So the count's still 1-1 and no strikes to Winslow. Carolina's got a runner at second with one down in the second and a 6-0 lead. The pitch, fly ball to deep center field. DeMartini is going back. He looks up. He's at the track, and that ball disappears. It's a home run for Macon Winslow and an 8-0 lead for the Diamond Heels. That ball was absolutely obliterated to the deepest part of the ballpark. As Winslow rounds the bases, he touches them all for the 8th time this year. RBIs 40 and 41, and Winslow is having himself a career day. Already 2-for-2, a 2-run scored, and 4 runs batted in.
1: That ball was smoked. I mean, it was just on a line the whole way, and you figure, does it have enough? Does it have enough? And like, oh my gosh, it's way over the fence.
0: The thing that gave it away was the reaction by DeMartini to turn and run. And then the next thing that gave it away was when he pulled up in front of the track and said, I've got no chance. Joe Bray might catch this with his camera case. 8-0 Carolina, and another mound meeting for the Duke Blue Devils. While these guys talk shop, that's the 52nd home run of the season for the Tar Heels. They all come courtesy of Lowe's Foods, because nobody cares about the Carolinas like Lowe's Foods. For Winslow, he has now tied his season and career high for ribbies with 4. It's his 20th career home run. Listen, Ben, you weren't with us a Saturday ago in Durham when all these records are just falling out of the sky when you score 22 runs. I'm saying there's a chance that lightning strikes twice and we're going deep into the record books and the archives once again to figure out the last time this or that happened, because it's already 8-0 Carolina in the bottom half of the second inning.
1: Man, Carolina offense is just pummeling Duke. And the Tar Heels, I don't know what they've been doing, if they've been taking exams or not, but my best guess, it's either been you're in class at exams or here at the Bosch working on something. And the work is paying off for this offense today. And, of course, it helps when you have a guy like Jason DeCaro on the mound to make it easy for you.
0: Duke is onto its third arm after Peter Lemke with the first third of an inning. Gave up 6 runs. They were all earned. Mastriani came in to see the Devils out of the first, pitched an inning, but gave up 2 runs. And now the Devils go to the arm and hand of Bennett LaPalme. His 15th appearance, a record of 1-0, ERA just slightly below 6.5 for LaPalme. Opponents hit 250 off the Duke lefty. And almost in the blink of an eye, we're already up against the station ID break here as we near the top of the hour. So let's take that here and now. 10 seconds for a station ID down the lines on the Tar Heel Sports Network.
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0: Carolina scored 6 runs in the first and has 2 runs in the second with one down and the bases clear. Tyler Howell took a walk and scored a run an inning ago. Ben, it's going to be third time through the order for Duke to see Carolina before we get to the third inning, if this inning continues on its current path, as there's a dribbler down the first baseline, foul by the lefty Howe. No balls and a strike to the Heels left fielder.
1: Is that good?
0: I think it's amazing.
1: Yeah.
0: Duke shifts around with Lambden, the shortstop, right as second base on the outfield grass. Second baseman Anderson between first and second. The first baseman Marsh near the line. As a changeup misses from LaPalme. One ball and one strike to Tyler Howe. Paulson led off this inning with a single. Nicholson struck out looking before Winslow homered. The 1-1. Fastball. Called a strike on the outer half. 1-2. Hynek on deck to hit next. But first, the 1-2 pitch from LaPalme to Howe. Strike three, got him. Weak swing and a miss on the changeup. And there's the second out of the inning. Hynek walked in a run. And that six-run first. 8-0 Diamond Heels in the bottom of the second. Jason DeCaro has only needed 27 pitches to get through the first two frames, and he's only allowed one hit. The pitch to Hynek, inside to the righty, 1-0. Then I continue to scan the crowd and the seats and just cannot believe the outpouring of support that this Carolina team is getting as Hynek grounds over to short. It is hoovered up by Lambden, throw to first, gets him, and the inning is over. We'll talk more about the crowd and some of the other festivities happening around the diamond today. But that's a two-run, two-hit second inning for the Tar Heel. Duke played it clean in the field. Nobody left on base. And we go to the third. 8-0. Carolina has amassed a little bit of run support for Mr. DeCaro from Learfield.
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0: If you haven't tried Pulp Juice and Smoothie Bar yet, well, now's the time. 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Ben, as we go to the third, Carolina leads Duke 8-0. Quagliano, Albright, Lambden, the 8-9-1 spots to do up against DeCaro. There was a rumor going around the broadcast last week that you're actually spending a lot of your time on Franklin Street near Pulp Juice and Smoothie Bar, waiting for some discounts while you got through some reading days.
1: Yep, yeah, I was definitely near Pulp Juice and Smoothie Bar. That's for sure.
0: Baseball term, in the neighborhood?
1: In the neighborhood. In the ballpark, you could say.
0: Well, we are in the ballpark, and there is not a better sight to see a sellout crowd and an 8-0 lead for the Tar Heels over the Duke Blue Devils as Quagliano leads off the top of the third. Righty takes a strike on the outside corner from DeCaro, and it's quickly 0-1 to the Duke third baseman who bats 268. Hasn't homered. He's driven in eight. The 0-1. Fastball bounced foul towards the heels, dugout third base side, and DeCaro quickly out in front of Quagliano, 0-2. Quagliano grew up in Illinois. Is an Illinois transfer, also spent a year at Illinois Central College. The 0-2. That is lambasted foul off to the right side, still 0-2. Quagliano was 2-for-8 in the three-game setback in Durham. Both base hits came in the middle game. Another 0-2 from DeCaro. Fastball outside.
1: That was one of those non-competitive pitches that Coach Forbes talks about. The goal was to pitch outside. I don't think it was supposed to be that outside.
0: Well, he exceeded the goal. It was way outside. The 1-2. Ground ball to third. Nicholson scoops, slides, and throws. Got his man 5-3. Quagliano grounds out for the first out of the inning. And the 9-spot Albright due up next as Carolina leads 8-0 in the top of the third. Nicholson's defense has improved by leaps and bounds since the beginning of the season. I don't know if you'll find a better defensive shortstop in the ACC than Schaffner. Gallagher translates big time at the next level as a second baseman. An old, reliable Eric Paulson over there at first. It's got a chance to be Carolina's best defensive fielding team ever. As DeCara blows a fastball by Albright, nothing and one.
1: And what's wild, too, is talking with people before the season that no one really knew what this defense could be, if the defense would be as good as it was last year. I think it's exceeded expectations.
0: The 0-1. Fastball called a strike, and it's nothing and two. To put it like this, Carolina's never had a team that's fielded better than 979. This bunch right now is at an even 980, best in the ACC, top 20 in the country. The 0-2 to Albright. DeCaro went to that curveball, just missed outside. And it's 1-2.
1: It is something that you can control, though, is how well you field the ball. Can't always control how well you hit. Sometimes pitchers make good pitches, but you can do the little things right.
0: 1-2, breaking ball. Didn't come out of DeCaro's hand very well. Missed low, and it's 2-2 to the Duke left fielder. Tyler Albright, just a 233 hitter with a home run and 23 RBIs. Missed a big stretch of April, trying to find his way back and be a consistent player. The 2-2, outside, 3-2. Albright's only base hit in the three-game set in Durham came in game one, finished the weekend 1-for-8 against the Tar Heels, who took 2 of 3 and tried to make it 3 of 4 on the year against Duke. The payoff pitch from the righty to the righty. Strike three, swinging. How about you rear back and find 93 on the gun? And DeCaro's got 4 strikeouts in the ballgame. That's 2 down in the inning. Base is clear for Lambden. Carolina leads Duke 8-0.
1: His 93 isn't exactly overpowering, but he spots it so well and has a ton of movement on his fastball.
0: Lambden walked and then was caught stealing back in the first. We're at the top of the third. First pitch downstairs. 1 ball and no strikes. Next offering. At the waist but wide. 2-0 to the righty.
1: Again, Carolina not really shifting.
0: 2-0 pitch fouled off to our right. Ben put a very faint hand up to protect I don't know what.
1: But the technology, of course. You always protect the technology first.
0: I thought that was my job. Your job is to protect me, who knows nothing about technology. The 2-1. Just missed again. Outside 3-1. If there's anything that's gone against Carolina, it's the strike zone of Nathan Hamlin. DeCaro's 3-1. Just got a piece of it. Fouls it back 3-2. Tar Heels have French, Schaffner, and Hull due up. Those are the 9-1 and 2 spots in the bottom of the third. It's an 8-0 spread. The Heels got 6 runs in the first and then 2 in the second on a Winslow homer. Duke has but just 1 base hit so far. DeCaro's payoff pitch to Lambden. Pulled down the left field line, heading for the wall, and it one hops it towards the bottom where it reads 335. It's a 2-out double for Lambden, and Duke has a runner in scoring position with R.J. Hamilton due up next. Big-time swat by Lambden. And this inning will go at least one hitter deeper.
1: Was a good piece of hitting. Able to turn on the fastball from DeCaro. Especially with 2 strikes. It's very impressive. He had that much power.
0: 16th double on the season for Lambden. He's among the ACC leaders in that category. As he's got a pretty healthy leadoff of second base for Hamilton, is at the plate from the right side, 0 for 1 of the strikeout. DeCaro deals. Breaking ball tickles the inside corner, and it's 0-1. Out of the hand, Hamilton was already turning his right elbow away to avoid that pitch right up until it broke over the inner half. And it's a strike.
1: Out of the hand, it did look like it was going to hit him.
0: The 0-1. Fouled off towards the right side, out of play. Nothing at two.
1: I think someone made a play out there, sort of beyond our vision, but there were a couple cheers.
0: Well, in the figurative sense, most everything is beyond my vision, Ben. I'm a simple man. With Lambden over at second base, Hamilton at the plate, two down in the inning. DeCaro's 0-2 after a deep sign, a peek to second. The pitch, that's a fastball running in hot inside, ball one. DeCaro's pitch count nearing 50. This will be his 48th of the afternoon. The 1-2. Hamilton swings and pops up into shallow left field. Howe is underneath it. Gravity does its thing. It always does. And there is the third and final out of the frame. Duco scoreless again. Just the two-out double by Lambden. No errors. Lambden left stranded in scoring position. We go to the bottom half of the third. The Tar Heel bats come right back to the dish. French, Schaffner, and Hall. It is 8-0 Carolina. Devils in trouble in Chapel Hill from Learfield.
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0: 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Tar Heels up on the Duke Blue Devils, 8-0 as we go to the bottom half of the third. Bennett LaPalme still on the bump for the Devils. Carter French set to lead things off. He was hit by a pitch that forced in a run the last time he was at the plate in the first, when Carolina brought 12 to the dish and scored six runs. It's a lefty-lefty showdown between these two. LaPalme delivers a fastball outside, and it's 1-0 to French. Again, non-conference game here between the Devils and Tar Heels, filling a spot on the exam calendar that's really never been filled before. But it made sense for both teams. Administration's checked off on it, and here we are as a second ball misses inside to make it 2-0. Coach Forbes did not want to go more than a week in between ball games at this point of the season, and he got his wish.
1: Yeah, it makes sense. You can't sort of forget the motions.
0: The 2-0. Big swing and a miss on a fastball. 2-1 to French. Carter takes a little bit of a walk outside the left-handed batter's box before he steps back in. LaPalme's 2-1. Inside, 3-1. Carolina's got A midweek game on Wednesday coming up here at the Bosch against Winthrop. That's a 6 o'clock start time. And then the final three regular season games against Pittsburgh, Friday, Saturday, Sunday. The 3-1. French, he hits a ground ball past the diving shortstop. Landon can't get there deep in the hole. And the doctor has a single to lead off the third inning. Carolina has led off each of the three frames with singles so far from Schaffner, Paulson, and French. Speaking of Schaffner, he is back to the dish for a third time, and what a day he's already had. A hit, a steal, a run, and an RBI.
1: That's pretty good. That's a full day's work, and we're only in the third inning.
0: Carolina up 8-0 on Duke. First pitch. Lefty takes low. One ball and no strike. Strand, the catcher, lost the mask to locate the ball in front of the plate. Schaffner singled and scored in the first, and then had the sac fly RBI later that inning that scored Carolina's sixth run. Winslow's two-run homer in the second has made it 8-0. The 1-0. Schaffner, fly ball to straightaway center field. Demartini is back, and he's at the track, makes the catch. A long out. French scampers back over to first base. If you're Schaffner, I don't think you can complain about much. You hit it right on the screws to the deepest part of the ballpark. And there's one down for Owen Hall.
1: If he hits that ball just about anywhere else, it's a home run. Ball's really flying today.
0: It really is.
1: Didn't feel like that was hit particularly hard off the bat, and just kept sending Demartini back and back until he was at the track.
0: There's some other ballparks Carolina plays in where it's only about 390 to straightaway center field. In that case, he would have flirted with a home run. Here's Hull. He's been on base twice already with a single and a walk. Grazes the first pitch, foul, and it's nothing and one. Hull's got a stolen base to his credit already. His 16th on the year in 19 attempts. I don't know if he's going to catch the number of steals he had last year when he finished 10th in the country with 42, but he's running his way up some of the leaderboards. The 0-1. Fastball outside and an all-lefty affair. 1-1. French still stuck over at first base. He led off with a single. Schaffner just flied out to center. Hall at the dish. The count even 1-1. Carolina leads Duke 8-0 in the home half of the third. LaPalme, a long look to first. French takes off. Picked a good pitch to run on. Changeup. It's out of the zone, and the throw gets into center field. French picks himself up and dives headfirst into third without a throw. The Tar Heels are running rings around the Blue Devils on Bryson Field.
1: Not only is Carolina running rings around Duke, but Duke is just can't get out of its own way right now with these errors and miscues, giving Carolina extra bases, and Blue Devils haven't been throwing strikes much all day.
0: And that's the second error of the game against Duke. There was an earlier error in the first that allowed Gallagher to advance. And so that's the second of the game as the pitch to Hull has hit the other way down the left field line into the netting, foul. A ball and two strikes, the count to Hull. So Duke, the next-to-worst fielding team in the ACC at 959 entering play today, exactly 270th in the country coming into the weekend. That's not winning baseball.
1: Nope, not at all.
0: Here's the 1-2. Fastball outside. Hull, a professional take, evens the count. Two balls and two strikes.
1: Even though it was outside, we know Owen Hull can hit that type of pitch. He singled on a similar-looking pitch in the first inning.
0: Devils with two infielders on either side of second base. The Heels have French at third as the pitch. Slow bouncing ball up the middle. Who wants to get there? It's the shortstop who gets there, fields and throws. Hull is out, but he drives in a run as French scores from third and make it a 9-0 Carolina lead with two down. And the Heels half of the third inning. Hull nearly beat that out.
1: It was an impressive play by Lambden, the shortstop. Hull's a hard player to throw out, especially on a slow roller like that, and he made it look effortless and smooth, fielding the ball and then getting it out of his glove as quickly as he did.
0: Yeah, Lambden's a really talented player. He was a two-way start Xavier for the last couple of seasons before transferring to Duke. As Gallagher takes a swing at the first pitch and lines it foul off to the right, I think that might have hit the dorm over there. And that dorm was just reconstructed.
1: I mean, you have to be prepared to take a beating based on the geography.
0: Oh, and one the count to Gallagher. Second pitch. That's hit up into the sky to shallow left center field. Albright squeezes out number three, and that'll do it for the Tar Heels, who get another run across. And as we go into the middle innings, it is a 9-0 spread for the Tar Heels. Caden Smith, Matthew Strand, Michael DeMartini, the 3-4-5 hitters, are due up against the Devils. We'll see who's on the mound for the Tar Heels. Ben Mihaljevic will take you through the middle innings when we come back after this from Learfield.
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1: Ben Mihaljevic and Dave Nathan with you for a picture-perfect day at Bosomer Stadium after going three innings to start the game. Jason DeCaro's day is done after 48 pitches. DeCaro exits having thrown three innings, surrendering two hits, no runs, one walk, and four strikeouts. His ERA is now down to 2.07 on the year, and he hands the ball off to the normal Saturday starter for Carolina. It's Ryan Lynch coming into the game with a 4.01 ERA. He's 3-4 on the season, which that record feels like it's not as good as it should be, and he's certainly pitched better than a sub-500 pitcher this year, Dave.
0: Well, you're right about that. It almost feels unfair that Lynch has the record that he has. But you go back to that previous outing against Duke where he struck out a career-high 9 and went 7 innings, didn't allow an earned run, and he took the loss in that matchup. People that know baseball will tell you he pitched his guts out that game and deserved a better result. But he checks a lot of the boxes that the folks at the next level are looking for, and he continues to progress through his first true year in Carolina's weekend rotation.
1: Yeah, so we get sort of a look into what Carolina's trying to do here with its pitching staff. Just give everybody a feel for the game. Make sure different guys have their stuff still ready. They're still going through the motions. And so Lynch will start off against Caden Smith. 3-4-5 due up for Duke here. Smith, Strand, and DeMartini. All three of those Blue Devil batters are 0-for-1 on the day. Lynch is ready to go against Caden Smith from the windup. He kicks and fires a fastball outside. 1-0 is the count. 95 miles an hour on the fastball from Ryan Lynch. We've seen him up to 97, 98 miles an hour on the year. Here's the 1-0. That fastball's in the zone, and it's clocked foul out of play, 1-1. Smith grounded out to the shortstop Schaffner in his first plate appearance to end the first inning. We're now in the top of the fourth, Carolina leading Duke 9-0. Lynch misses on a fastball. That one ran up to 97, but it was just outside to the righty Smith. Again, Carolina defense playing straight up, wind blowing towards left field. The 2-1 is cut on and missed, 2-2. All fastballs so far here from Ryan Lynch, as he typically does. Normally doesn't work that slider in until he's about 15 pitches deep in his appearance. Gets his sign from Hynek, couple of nods, now ready to go to the plate. Outside, and the count moves to 3-2.
0: Well, Ben, we all know the story by now. The coaching staff took his slider from him in the offseason, forced him to develop a little more of a changeup. And I don't know if that's a pitch he's going to be able to use today with so few lefties in the Duke lineup.
1: Here's the 3-2. Called strike three on the outer corner, a 97-mile-an-hour fastball from Lynch. And there's one gone in the top of the fourth.
0: Well, you don't need a slider or changeup when you can hum it along like that.
1: Correct, yeah. 97 will play in just about any ballpark in the country. So one down in the top of the fourth, Duke trailing 9-0. The Blue Devils in search of really anything offensively. Lynch readies his first pitch to Strand. Same spot where he struck out Caden Smith. Same result. It's a called strike, 0-1. Here is the 0-1 from Lynch. Way outside. It's 1-1. Strand's got Duke blue sleeves on what is somewhat of a chilly afternoon here in Chapel Hill. It's around 60 degrees, but with the weather going up into the 80s the past couple weeks, 60 feels cold. Fastball is punched foul and out of play, and Lynch is now ahead 1-2.
0: I think the best way to describe today is it's a day that looks like it should be hotter.
1: Yeah, I'd say that's a good description. I mean, you just look around and think it's got to be 75 degrees, but it is not. Lynch has his sign. Here's his 1-2. Swing and a miss, strike three. All fastball, and it's still the same result for Ryan Lynch. Back-to-back punch-outs to start his day, and there are two gone.
0: It's got to be demoralizing for Duke, going from a guy with a four-pitch mix like DeCaro, and all those pitches are on display, to now a guy that's just throwing you fastballs and you still can't touch them.
1: The thing to keep in mind about this fastball, it has a ton of movement. As Lynch gets a swing and a miss from DeMartini, he's behind 0-1. I mean, we've seen times this year where Lynch has thrown a fastball that started in the zone but has so much movement it's been called a ball because it goes outside. The 0-1 just off the plate. It's 1-1. Couple boos here from the Carolina crowd. Not too pleased with Nathan Hamlet this afternoon.
0: In spite of all of it, Carolina's still up 9-0.
1: 1-1. Breaking ball, finally. And it's punched foul down the right field line and out of play towards the Parker Dormitory, which has taken a beating today. 1-2 is the count at the plate to Michael DeMartini. Two gone, top of the fourth. Carolina leads Duke 9-0 on a beautiful Sunday afternoon. Lynch delivers outside, and it's 2-2. The deuces are wild. Two balls, two strikes, two outs. Duke only with two hits today and two errors. You got any more twos?
0: I'm all out of them.
1: Here's the 2-2.
0: I got 2 cents.
1: Fouled off again and out of Boschmer Stadium. We'll do it all over. Are you saying you have 2 cents, like you only have 2 pennies to your name, or you got a piece of advice?
0: I got a lot of advice, most of which I'll keep to myself.
1: Another 2-2 upcoming from Ryan Lynch. Breaking ball, or I guess it never really broke, so it's hard to call it a breaking ball. It went behind DeMartini, the righty batter, and the count moves full.
0: It certainly got some oohs and some ahs from the crowd here. And you wonder what's going on between the ear holes of DeMartini right now after that pitch just breezed right over his helmet.
1: Yeah, it feels like nowhere's safe at this point. Crowd clapping Ryan Lynch into a 3-2 offering. Ball just high, maybe a little bit inside. And DeMartini reaches for the first time today with a two-out walk.
0: Ben, as dominating as Carolina's been, they've still not gotten through a traditional 1-2-3 inning. Landon took that leadoff walk in the first. Anderson had the two-out single in the second. Landon had a two-out double in the third. And with two down here in the fourth, DeMartini takes the free pass.
1: Trailing 9-0, Duke hasn't done much right today, but two-out hitting has been a positive as Anderson whiffs at a fastball. He's behind 0-1. Duke blue bat for Colin Anderson. Double taps the plate. Now ready for the 0-1 from Lynch. Ball high. And it's 1-1. Colin Hynek pump faked a throw down to first base where Michael DeMartini had a major secondary lead, but DeMartini was able to get back in time before Hynek could let go of the ball. Here's the 1-1 from Lynch. Slider, and it slid out of the zone. It's 2-1.
0: To get back to your two-out hitting, sometimes that's a good way to measure what direction the game is going in, but not today. The Tar Heels are hitless with two outs, but still lead 9-0. Go figure.
1: That's baseball. Lynch going from the stretch. Here's his 2-1. Fastball punched out of play, and it's 2-2. Lynch, the second Carolina arm of the day after Jason DeCaro went three innings on 48 pitches. That was how the Tar Heels drew it up. Here comes his 2-2 to Colin Anderson. Slider is popped up on the infield. Routine play for Gavin Gallagher, the second baseman. He makes a shoulder-high grab, and Carolina is out of the inning. Lynch strikes out the first two batters he faces, then gives up a walk to Michael DeMartini. Colin Anderson popped out, and Carolina will go to the bottom of the fourth, leading 9-0 at Boschmer Stadium.
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1: Bottom of the fourth inning in Chapel Hill. Carolina leading Duke 9-0. Tar Heels got six runs in the first, two in the second, and one in the third, and have a large advantage over Duke. And as the Blue Devils have done a couple times today, they go back to their bullpen and find Jack Hedrick, a 6'5 sophomore out of Charlotte. Hedrick on the year, an 8.33 ERA. He's 2-0 despite the inflated ERA. He's thrown 31 and a third innings, given up 44 hits, 32 runs, 29 have been earned, 16 walks, and 29 strikeouts. He'll face the middle of this Carolina order, 4, 5, and 6. That's Paulson, Nicholson, and Winslow. Paulson and Winslow have both reached twice today. Nicholson is 0 for 2.
0: Hedrick was first out of the pen in the third game in Durham, and he got punished. Did not record an out, allowed four runs, all earned on four hits. And so this is his first go-round since that last one that he'd rather forget.
1: Here's his first pitch of round two. That's a slider below the zone, and it's 1-0 on Eric Paulson. Paulson's average has crept over 300. He's now at 301 after a one-for-one day. Next pitch he sees is pushed foul down the left field line and out of play towards Dave's car in the parking lot.
0: That car was packed full of people a few hours ago. We're hoping to get back in one piece, and the car in the same situation that was in when we rolled out of the driveway.
1: 1-1 pitch upcoming to Paulson. That's fouled off towards the parking lot again in left field, and Paulson's behind 1-2. You brought a small army with you to the game today.
0: Yeah, part of the army is hoping that he'd get a chance to play in the game. Still going to work on the particulars of that a little later. He's got a very high NIL number, so don't hold your breath.
1: The 1-2. Paulson fouls it off. I think it hit our home plate umpire, Nathan Hamlet.
0: But in all seriousness, if you can find your way into a game like this, why go anywhere else? The sun's out, not particularly hot, not cold, a little bit of a breeze. Two great programs facing off against one another.
1: Here's another 1-2. That's inside. Paulson had to scoot out of the way, and it's 2-2. We've got to talk to Coach Forbes, see what we can do to get your son on the lineup card.
0: Trust me, my son has his own ideas about how he can get on the lineup card. He's willing to play anywhere.
1: Here's the 2-2 to Paulson. That is chopped up the middle. It's to the shortstop, Lambden, who is shifting Paulson towards the pole side. Lambden makes a routine play, and Paulson is sat down 6-3.
0: Lambden's made a couple of really slick plays today in the infield. I take a look at the season numbers. He's committed 16 errors, and you just wonder how in the world are his overall numbers not reflective of what he's shown today. He's got a great feel for the game, moves so naturally.
1: Here's Cooper Nicholson, who bounces the first pitch, foul 0-1. Nicholson is the only Tar Heel who hasn't reached base today. Everyone else has reached, and Colin Hynek is the only other Tar Heel who hasn't scored a run. Next pitch to Nicholson is bounced in the dirt before it reaches the plate, and it's 1-1.
0: Yeah, the run distribution's pretty good. Everybody's got one except for Paulson, who's got two, and Hynek, who doesn't have any.
1: 1-1 count, one away, bottom of the fourth. Pitch, an excuse-me swing. Nicholson definitely went around, and first base umpire Jeff Francis confirms that, and Nicholson's behind 1-2. Carolina's got a 9-0 lead against Duke. Fourth time these teams are meeting this year. 1-2, slider outside. It's 2-2. Nicholson's batting average at .255 isn't particularly high, but his OPS at 1.044 is what really jumps out. 2-2 is low, and it's 3-2.
0: He's done a lot of things that don't show up in your traditional statistical categories. Defensive runs saved over at third base, and again, the average is a lot better than it was a month or two ago.
1: 3-2 is driven into deep left center field. Going back is Albright. He looks up and it's off the wall. Nicholson hustling into second, and he is aboard with a one-out double.
0: Boy, he was about 3 feet away from his 12th home run of the season. That was off the top of the wall. And at first glance, it looked like he almost hit it off the end of the bat. I don't know if he barreled it up or not, but such a strong kid from out of the Midwest. He pulverized that ball, and that's why Carolina's got to another runner in scoring position.
1: Said it a few times today, Dave, but the ball has really traveled here and on down on Bryson Field, and we saw it there. And here's a guy who knows a thing or two about balls traveling today. Macon Winslow's got a two-run shot to his name. Four RBIs on the day for Winslow. Carolina's got a 9-0 lead and looking to extend it as Hedrick deals a ball low, 1-0.
0: Winslow's got a chance for a new career high in RBIs. He's tied it right now with four ribbies. One more will do the deal.
1: A back pick on second to check in on Cooper Nicholson. Anderson was covering the bag. Nicholson in safely, no harm, no foul. 1-0 the count at the plate against Macon Winslow, the Duke transfer. Another check-in on Nicholson. We'll have to wait for that 1-0 pitch. Nicholson in safely again. Nicholson isn't a huge stolen base threat. In fact, I don't believe he's even attempted a stolen base this year. Here's the 1-0 away. Looks like a sweeper of sorts. And Hedrick is behind 2-0. Hedrick kicks and deals above the letters, and it's 3-0 to Macon Winslow. Duke playing Winslow traditionally as Nicholson leads off of second base. Hedrick has a long look in. Now he comes set. And he fires a strike past Macon Winslow, who kept the bat on his shoulders. I don't think he planned on swinging 3-0. 9-0 Carolina in the bottom of the fourth. Runner on second and one out. The 3-1 is driven into left center field, and it gets down and will roll all the way to the wall. Nicholson scores easily. Winslow's got his third hit of the day. An RBI double makes it 10-0 Tar Heels in the bottom of the fourth.
0: Well, there's your career high for Ribbies. He's a triple shy of the cycle. And you know Winslow is enjoying this day at the ballpark, showing his old program what he's capable of, albeit there's a lot of new faces in the Duke dugout, a lot of folks that he never knew or played with. But it's got to be sweet for Macon Winslow to be playing like this in this game.
1: Yeah, it absolutely has to feel great for Macon Winslow. He's batting in the six hole, too. He's spent much of the year as the cleanup hitter for Carolina, knocked down in the lineup a little bit, and I think he's making his case to shoot himself right back up. So that brings up Tyler Howe, who looks at a curveball in the dirt, 1-0. Winslow traded places with Nicholson to make it a 10-0 Carolina lead. Now Howe has an RBI opportunity with Winslow out on second. The 1-0. Howe chops it foul just behind the plate, and it's 1-1.
0: So Winslow's got a career high with five RBIs. Nicholson, with that double, has a Carolina best eight-game hitting streak. I mean, we are hitting some superlatives, and we are just barely into the middle innings.
1: One one grounded towards first, but it bounces foul just beyond the bag. Bobby Marsh was there anyway to make the play.
0: Takaro had his 200th career strikeout earlier. This game is going according to script for one side and not so much for the other. I'll leave it at that.
1: Definitely not so much for the other. 10-0 Carolina, bottom of the fourth. The 1-2 to Howe is served foul. And we'll do it all over again. Tyler Howe today walked in the first and came around to score. Scored on the sack fly from Jake Schaffner. He then struck out swinging in the second. I'm reading my scorebook wrong because I've had to use multiple columns for the same inning as a curveball ducks inside 2-2.
0: I'll let Coach Forbes know tomorrow on the radio show that you would rather prefer the heels not batting around and getting your scorebook all nasty.
1: Please, Coach, keep it to nine batters an inning. 2-2 to Tyler Howe. In the dirt, it's 3-2.
0: I mentioned earlier I've got a lot of advice I'm going to keep to myself. Probably better that I keep that to myself on the show tomorrow.
1: Don't think Coach Forbes is going to want to hear about that.
0: Just one of the many reasons why Coach Forbes is down in the dugout and we're up here.
1: Well, his team's got a 10-0 lead and a chance to add to that. The 3-2 to Tyler Howe is grounded towards first, but foul. Coach Jackson ranging back and makes a stop with his foot out there.
0: Now, on the last coach's show, Coach Forbes told me some of the reasons why he decides to field and not field some balls that bounce his way.
1: Okay.
0: Interesting stuff you pick up over there. I'll let you know about it here after this pitch.
1: Here's the 3-2. Swing and a miss, strike three. Howe goes down swinging for the second time today, and there are two down in the bottom of the fourth.
0: So right, there's a little bit of topspin. If there's a chance things get a little squirrely, fast or loose, Coach Forbes may just let nature run its course and get out of the way.
1: So he's scared to make an error is what I'm hearing.
0: Scared is your words, not his.
1: Here's Colin Hynek. Checks his swing on a first pitch breaking ball. Looks like he held up, and the count is 1-0.
0: I would say Coach Forbes is seasoned and experienced enough to know his limitations.
1: That's fair. That's a fair way of putting it. 1-0 on Hynek. Called strike on the upper part of the zone, and it's 1-1. Winslow still leading off of second. Here's the 1-1. Breaking ball is popped into shallow center field. Not particularly dangerous. DeMartini coming in, and he dropped it! Should have been a routine fly ball. DeMartini camped under it, and it just popped out of his glove. It'll go down as an E8. Winslow came around to score to make it 11-0, and Hynek never stopped. He's on second.
0: Well, what I love about that play, other than the fact that it was dropped, the only two Tar Heels that were on the base paths were running like there was a chance it was going to hit the ground the entire way. That was as routine a fly ball as you're going to have. And even so, everybody here expected that to be caught. Winslow scored easily, and Hynek gets to second easily. Carolina hustling like this is a 1-0 game instead of an 11-0 game.
1: Put the ball in play. You never know what'll happen as French grounds the first pitch he sees over to the second baseman, Anderson. And now Duke is out of the inning. But Carolina does push two runs across, an RBI double from Macon Winslow, and then a dropped fly ball from DeMartini gives Carolina an 11-0 lead as we head to the fifth from Learfield.
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1: Hey, Tar Heel fans. Howard Hannah Allen Tate is a proud partner of Carolina Athletics and the number one real estate company in the Carolinas. Call Howard Hannah Allen Tate Real Estate today to see how they are built differently. Ben Mihaljevic and Dave Nathan telling you about two programs who are built a little differently right now. Carolina's got an 11-0 lead against Duke as we head to the fifth inning. Bottom of the order due up for the Blue Devils. That's Marsh, Quagliano, and Albright. And they're facing Ryan Lynch, who's in his second inning of work. Marsh will lead things off for Duke. He's the only lefty in this Blue Devil lineup. Carolina not shifting one way or the other as Lynch blows a fastball by Marsh. It's 0-1. I think Coach Forbes was just down giving a TV interview. See some wires running through the dugout. The 0-1, swing and a miss, 0-2.
0: I found that what's going on in the background of a lot of those interviews is a lot more entertaining than the interview itself.
1: Well, there's a great clip of a couple of Carolina players about 10 years ago when Zach Gallen was one of those interviews.
0: Utah Jones and the boys.
1: The 0-2 is fouled back into the netting, and we'll do it again.
0: Yes,

0: Two quick outs here in the top of the fifth for Carolina, leading Duke 11-0. Hits are 9-2 in favor of the Tar Heels. Duke's made three errors, and Carolina has fielded a clean game so far. Tyler Albright stands in and looks at a fastball in the outer corner at 96 miles an hour, called strike one. 0-1 to Albright, and swings his bat around. Lynch is ready to go quickly, and he quickly delivers a fastball in the dirt. It's 1-1.
1: Albright had a really good series last year here in Chapel against Carolina, went 5-for-12 with 6 runs and 4 RBIs and a homer.
0: 1-1. Fastball blown by Albright at 97, and it's 1-2. If it ain't broke, don't fix it. And if Duke can't touch Ryan Lynch's fastball, I'm guessing he's going to keep going to it. Here's the 1-2 to Tyler Albright. Fouled off, just barely got a piece of it. 97 again from Ryan Lynch, and we'll have another 1-2 coming.
1: You have to think Coach Gaines is happy, obviously, with the overall performance, but the location, the velocity, and the way that Lynch is finding his spots against these Duke righties.
0: Here's another 1-2. Lined into right field, going back, Carter French. In front of the track, he makes the catch, and Duke goes down in order. Through 4.5 innings of play, Carolina all over the Blue Devils, 11-0 from Learfield.
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0: Carolina in the bottom of the fifth inning, leading the Duke Blue Devils. And as Duke has done a number of times today, the Blue Devils go to the bullpen and find Drew Bryan. Dave, what do you know about him?
1: Well, I know this. This is his 12th appearance out of the pen. Well, his 12th appearance in total. 8 have been in relief. He started 4 games, a record of 1-2. The ERA slightly above 8. Opponents hit 267 off the 6-foot graduate righty out of Sanford by way of the University of Chicago. Bryan appeared a long time ago, because it does not appear as if he showed up in that previous matchup against the Tar Heels. So Duke hadn't played since that last matchup against Carolina. If you look deep into the archives, I mean deep into that third and final game, Bryan appeared for a scant inning, allowed 3 hits and a couple of runs. So it's been a while since he's had a quality outing in Duke's pen.
0: Yeah, Carolina walloped Duke 22-5 in that game 3 to take the series over in Durham. This is a non-league game between the two programs who really just needed to find an opponent to fill space during exam week, and Carolina all over Duke once more, 11-0. Bryan's first pitch to Jake Schaffner, a changeup in the dirt. It's 1-0.
1: It's already Schaffner's 4th time at the plate. We're just in the bottom of the 5th, and Schaffner has been super productive with a single, a stolen base, a run scored, a sac fly RBI, and then the fly ball that he hit in the 3rd was almost to the fence and straightaway center.
0: 1-0 catches the corner, and it's 1-1. Schaffner's bat-to-ball skills today have been really impressive. He's using all parts of the field, too, as the 1-1 sails outside. It's 2-1.
1: And just to think back a

0: little less than a year ago with Alex Madera, lost to graduation. Who knows how many different avenues you could have gone down to fill that spot if you're Carolina. It's hard to imagine a scenario working out better for the team and the player than Jake Schaffner.
1: 2-1 is inside. I think it caught Schaffner's foot where he's wearing a shin guard. And he'll lose the shin guard, lose the elbow pad, and head on down to first base with a hit-by-pitch.
0: So that's the 87th time Carolina's been hit by a pitch this year. The school record is 88, and so maybe a little more history to be made here today.
1: Yeah, feels like at this rate, Carolina should achieve a new program record in that department by maybe the end of next weekend. Schaffner checked in on by Bryan as soon as he takes a lead. Owen Hull is the batter for Carolina. This is the highest Hull has hit in the Tar Heel lineup. He's hitting second in the order today, and he keeps on being productive. He's 1-for-2. He's got a single, an RBI. He's also walked. Bryan working from the stretch. His first pitch to Hull is laced out to left center field. Albright coming in to make the catch. And there is one gone.
0: That's another fly ball out to left field off the bat of Owen Hull. He had his on-base streak snapped on Tuesday against Coastal. And the first two times he was retired, both on F7s and both really well-struck balls in that game. So, again, for as good as Owen's batting average still is, it's dropped a little bit, but it's not because he's getting fooled at the plate. He's getting his licks in.
1: Here's a guy who's known for getting his licks in the month of May. Gavin Gallagher takes outside, 93-mile-an-hour fastball. It's 1-0. Gallagher, the two-time reigning Chapel Hill Regional Most Outstanding Player. And with the way the Diamond Heels have played this year, we expect there to be a regional in Chapel Hill at the end of the month. Long look in. Now the 1-0 to Gallagher is outside, 2-0.
0: And let's examine some of the numbers that will be examined when it comes time to start slotting teams into regionals. The Tar Heels have a top 10 RPI currently at number 7 and a top 20 strength of schedule right around 17, depending on what outlet you look at.
1: Here's the 2-0. Gallagher sends it out of play down the right field line, 2-1.
0: It also doesn't hurt to be ranked number 2 nationally in a few of the polls. We'll see what that number looks like and another day when the new polls come out. But you're right, the Tar Heels have done everything that you need to do to put yourself in a position to get some postseason baseball in your own ballpark.
1: Absolutely. Here's the 2-1. Gallagher sends it to right field. Charging in is R.J. Hamilton. He makes the catch near the line. Schaffner thought about tagging, but thinks better as he retreats to first base. Two down in the bottom of the fifth. Carolina still leading 11-0 as Eric Paulson strides to the plate for the fourth time today. Paulie's scored two runs. He's walked, singled, grounded out to short as well. He's even advanced on a balk. Feels like everyone's had a busy day.
0: And the scorebook reflects that, at least on one side.
1: Paulson swings at the first pitch and bounces a foul ball into the Duke dugout. Marcello Mastrioni down there had to duck for cover.
0: Well, Mastrioni was first out of the pen. There have been four arms used since Lemke was lifted after just a third of an inning.
1: The 0-1 to Paulson's inside. Almost tied the record right there.
0: Yeah, the record for hit batters in a year for Carolina, 88 by the 2013 team. The 2026 squad has been hit 87 times in second place all by itself.
1: Here's the 1-1 to Paulson, chopped over towards first. Marsh was playing in. He fields on a hop, touches the base himself, and that sends Carolina back to the dugout. And I believe that's the first inning in which the Tar Heels have not scored a run today. It is. First zero on the board under Carolina's name. But the Tar Heels will take an 11-0 advantage into the sixth inning here from Learfield.
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1: Athletics would like to thank Liberty Senior Living for sponsoring today's game. Liberty senior living communities designed for your lifestyle. Go Heels. The Heels have certainly been going today, and that offense has been going around the bases to the tune of an 11-0 lead over Duke. Blue Devils have the top of the order due up against Ryan Lynch, and the leadoff man Jake Lambden bounces the first pitch foul. He's behind 0-1.
0: Lambden's been a lone bright spot offensively for Duke. He's reached twice today. Of course, he was caught stealing in the first after the walk, and then the big double in the third, about the only guy that got to DeCaro.
1: The 0-1 is fouled directly back towards us. It's 0-2. And not many guys have gotten to DeCaro, especially against Duke. Remember, DeCaro threw 7 2/3 strong against the Blue Devils last Friday night. Here's the 0-2 from Ryan Lynch, a slider away, and it's 1-2.
0: DeCaro was so good in that game one start. There were two sequences where he retired at least 9 in a row against Duke in that 3-1 Carolina win.
1: The 1-2. Slider is popped into shallow right field. Carter French is there. He makes the grab for the first out. So one down in the top of the sixth, still an 11-0 Carolina lead. It was fun, actually, to watch that game on TV, and we could see Coach Forbes go out to the mound to what he thought, I guess, was pull Jason DeCaro, and then you watched and saw him pull his entire infield of, should we keep him in? And everyone in a row nodded their head. First pitch from Lynch to Hamilton is called a strike, a fastball at 95 miles an hour, 0-1.
0: How would you have liked to have been the infielder that steps out on the ledge and says, you know what, Skip, I think it's time to go with somebody else
1: here.
0: Yeah,
1: I was thinking about that, especially a three-year leader like DeCaro has been for Carolina as a slider from Lynch misses 1-1. DeCaro's not a guy I would cross in that situation. Now, as it happens, I believe DeCaro gave up a hit or either walked the next batter and then got pulled. As Hamilton comes up empty on a slider, 1-2. So the right answer actually might have been to shake your head. But Walker McDuffie was able to get the Tar Heels out of the inning and earn the save as well. Here's the 1-2. Check swing. Hamilton did not go around. The count's 2-2.
0: Yeah, a flashback to that eighth inning when DeCaro was lifted. Duke actually had the tying run at third base. McDuffie was able to strike out Quagliano to get off the field, but it was that close.
1: 2-2 from Lynch. Slider is sent down the right field line and out of play.
0: Tar Heels wound up getting an insurance run in the ninth to take a 3-1 lead, and then McDuffie buzzed through the Devils in the bottom of the ninth to get his fourth save of the season. So, again, that game, it embodied what you feel like a postseason game should be, and the Tar Heels on that day had the arms to get through it relatively easily.
1: Lynch gets his sign, nods, and readies the 2-2, and blows it right by Hamilton. Fourth strikeout of the day for Ryan Lynch, matching Jason DeCaro's total, and there are two down in the top of the sixth. Just so efficient from these Tar Heel pitchers, and there have been some big innings where the Carolina Arms have been sitting in the dugout for a while, and each time they've gone right back to the bump and done their job. 11-0 Carolina lead with two gone in the top of the sixth as the first pitch is swatted foul by Caden Smith. He's behind 0-1.
0: Well, the folks in the bullpen still look like they're lively as somebody shoots out of the gate to collect that loose baseball and run it back in. I can't get a number on who that was, but he was moving about as fast as Kane Kepley.
1: 0-1. That's fouled off directly back this time. And it's 0-2.
0: You just do your best to stay engaged any way that you can. If you're in the dugout, the bullpen, it's a pretty lopsided affair deep into the season. It's so nice to see everybody still engaged with almost everything going on around the park.
1: Here's the 0-2. Grounded towards third. It took a weird hop and bounced up and over Cooper Nicholson's glove. The ball trickled into left field, and Caden Smith reaches with what should probably be called a double. There was something in the dirt there because that ball did not bounce up normally towards Cooper Nicholson.
0: No, I don't envy the folks next door that have to make the call on that. I'm with you. It took such a weird hop. It'd be almost, well, I don't want to step on anybody's toes here. It'd be difficult to give him an error in that situation, although he was there and his glove was there, but the ball somehow just jumped over it. And once again, Duke does its best job of hitting with two outs.
1: Matthew Strand now due up as we wait for an official scoring ruling. Strand fouls the first pitch off. He's behind 0-1, rather. It is a tough play to score because it's not Nicholson's fault with the bounce it took, but again, he was there. He was in position to make the play. Here's the 0-1 on Strand. Fastball off the outer corner, and it's 1-1.
0: Smith does get credit for a double down the left field line on that, so it's another double for Duke. But if Lynch can get his man here, it won't matter.
1: 1-1 is cut on and missed. It's 1-2. Lynch going to the slider now, much more that he's deeper into this appearance. And worth noting, too, that he is up around 50 pitches. That was the mark for Jason DeCaro. So you wonder what the Tar Heels will do with Lynch after this inning. Here's the 1-2. Slider popped up towards us and out of play. Thought for a second maybe it would take a weird angle and stay up long enough that I could reach my hand out, go flying for the ball.
0: Boy, the long arm of the law couldn't have caught that one.
1: Still a 1-2 count here on Matthew Strand with a runner on second and two gone in the top of the sixth. The pitch bounced foul button off his foot.
0: Yeah, rolled left side of the mound there on the grass. Would have been an easy play for Lynch to make, but again, hitter was in the batter's box when the ball made contact with his foot. That's a foul ball, and our home plate umpire, Nathan Hamlick, gets a fresh set from inside of the Carolina dugout.
1: Two-pocket guy. Or is he? Oh, I thought I saw a second pocket. Maybe he's just a one-pocket guy. I feel like those have been rare this year.
0: We've been on a run of one-pocket guys here lately, though.
1: Here's a third 1-2 offering from Lynch. Swing and a miss, strike three. Five strikeouts on the afternoon from Ryan Lynch, and he strands the runner Caden Smith at second, and Carolina will take this 11-0 lead into the bottom of the sixth inning here from Learfield.
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10: 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Go Heels! Well, it looks like Duke has a new arm in here for the bottom of the sixth, with Carolina leading 11 to nothing. Jack Fiore, I hope I'm saying that right, is in for the Blue Devils. He doesn't have a record on the year. Does have a 1.13 ERA through eight innings pitched, allowed seven hits, given up five runs, but only one of those five runs has been earned. He's walked six and struck out six, so small sample size here for Fiore, but he's looked good from what he has done.
0: Solid pronunciation, by the way.
10: Oh, thank you. I'm trying here. So Fiore will face Nicholson, Winslow, and Howe, 5, 6, and 7 in this Tar Heel lineup. Carolina does have an arm of its own throwing in the bullpen. Looks like Caden Glauber is getting loose. Even though the Tar Heels are winning by a big margin here, I think Coach Forbes wants all of his regulars to get some action. Fiore, the lefties, first pitch to Cooper Nicholson, called a strike, 0-1. Still some groans from the Tar Heel crowd despite the 11-0 lead. The 0-1 from Fiore, a check swing. Did Nicholson go around? Yes, he did, and he's behind 0-2.
0: Well, the good news for Nicholson after that double is that he becomes the latest Tar Heel to get into the scoring column now, the run scored, and everybody in the lineup has got aboard at least once.
10: Nicholson takes inside, 1-2. Yeah, and his OPS jumped up even more as well. 36 hits and 37 runs on the year. So basically any time he gets a hit, he's scoring is what I'm hearing. And he just got hit directly on the kneecap by a pitch. And he went down in some pain. There is no protection where Cooper Nicholson got hit, and he wore one.
0: Well, that's in a spot where there doesn't look like there's a lot of protection, and for a kid that's taken so much punishment this year, I can't think of another time he's been hit where he crumpled like that. And Coach Forbes and Terry Joe Rosinski, Carolina's trainer, come out of the dugout to give that left knee a look. I mean, that was a fastball coming in at every bit of 90 miles per hour that hit him right on the front, almost kneecap area, it looks like. And as he gets back to his feet here, you know Coop's tough enough to stay in the game.
10: Let's see if Coach Forbes wants to keep him in the game. I know Nicholson obviously wants to stay in the game, but
0: we'll small side note here. That'll be the record-tying hit batter for a season, as the Heels have been plunked 88 times, and Nicholson will indeed stay in and jog down to first base.
10: He's jogging down to first. Yeah, he looks good jogging down to first. Didn't seem to be in too much pain. Lee Sowers thought about grabbing a helmet down there in the dugout. He's actually holding it and sort of looking at Nicholson confused, like, really, dude, you're going to stay in this game?
0: Well, that's the 21st time Nicholson's been hit by a pitch. It leads the ACC and among the top 20 in the country in that category.
10: So here's Macon Winslow. All he's done is smash the ball today, and he lines the first pitch towards the shortstop, Lambden. Long throw across the diamond, and that retires Winslow.
0: Another great play by Lambden. Went to his knees, popped right back up in one motion, and threw a shot over to first base to get Macon by a step. Exceptional play.
10: It was a good piece of contact, too, by Macon Winslow. But Lambden able to keep it on the infield and obviously make the throw. Nicholson advanced down to second, and
1: Here we go. We're starting with the substitutions now as Jaden Nunez is checking into the game for Carolina. This is normally Tyler Howe's spot in the lineup, but with Carolina up 11-0, Coach Forbes wants to make sure everybody gets a chance, and Nunez is the first one off the bench. He takes a ball inside 1-0. Nunez has an RBI opportunity here. A 1-0, breaking ball low, 2-0. Nunez played against Duke in that first game, grounded a single up the middle to plate a run.
0: Finished that weekend 1-for-5 with an RBI. He's proven that he can fill somebody's spot.
1: The 2-0 is popped foul and out of play, 2-1.
0: And the reason why he got that game one start was because Eric Paulson was under the weather, and who do you use to replace Paulie at first base? Well, you take Tyler Howe from the outfield, move him to the infield, and then Nunez apparently first guy to come off the bench to start in the outfield.
1: 2-1 to Nunez, fastball right down Franklin Street, and it's 2-2. In his first career college at-bat, he hit a grand slam earlier in February. Not a bad way to open up your college career. He takes a swing and a miss there, however, at a curveball and goes down on strikes. So that'll bring Colin Hynek to the dish. Hynek is the only Tar Heel, or rather, before Nunez, he's the only starting Tar Heel who hasn't scored a run. Does have an opportunity to drive in one with Cooper Nicholson over at second base. First pitch to Hynek is grounded foul, 0-1. Doesn't look like we'll have another change in the lineup. Carter French is on deck for Carolina, although Rom Kellis is now holding a bat with a helmet on in the dugout. Pitch to Hynek is inside, 1-1. Sowers has a helmet on as well. This inning, I guess, could go any number of ways depending on what happens in the Hynek at bat. Fury's 1-1 to Colin Hynek is fouled off of the glove of Strand, and Hynek's behind 1-2. 11-0 Carolina lead. Tar Heels have 9 hits, haven't made an error today. Duke's only got 3 hits and has made a whopping 3 errors. Here's the 1-2 to Hynek, way outside. That fastball had a lot of movement on it, and it tailed away from Strand, the catcher. Good play to keep it in front, however, and it's 2-2. Crowd has stayed full throughout the afternoon. Tar Heel fans enjoying what this team can do as Hynek sends a fly ball deep to center field, and it's over DeMartini's head. Nicholson scores easily. Hynek races around second. He wants a triple. He dives in head first. He is safe. RBI triple for Colin Hynek, and Carolina leads it 12-0.
0: For a kid that couldn't spell triple coming to Carolina, that's his third of the season. There have been some great players that have come through this program for 3 and 4 years that didn't bang out 3 triples. And Hynek's got one in less than a year. Give an assist there to DeMartini. Didn't play that real well. Got turned around a couple of times, racing back towards the wall. But it'll count. And Carolina adds another run to the tally.
1: So we told you about the possibility of substitutions depending on the Hynek at bat. Rom Kellis is getting his chance to hit in place of Carter French. Immediately whiffs at the first pitch he sees. He's behind 0-1. Kellis has a chance to knock in a run here with Hynek at third. Duke defense playing Kellis straight up as he looks at a breaking ball in the zone. He's behind 0-2.
0: Kellis had an RBI in game 3 back over in Durham. Scored a run as well in that 22-5 final in favor of Carolina.
1: Here's the 0-2 to Rom Kellis. He bounces it foul off of his front shin. There is padding there, so he doesn't look to be too banged up by it. He's hitting .289 on the year, .269 hitter with runners on base. He's got 11 hits, 9 RBIs. He has struck out 12 times, and he's behind 0-2 here. Takes a look at a fastball off the plate, 1-2. Wind blowing towards left field as the flags are waving aggressively out in center field. The 1-2 is slapped up the middle. There's a base hit for Kelis. Hynek trots home. It's another RBI single for Carolina, and the Tar Heels lead Duke 13-0.
0: Well, can't blame the fans for sticking around. This is fun to watch. Carolina's hitting on all cylinders, pitching, defense, now timely hitting with two down. You never know when you're going to see another Duke Carolina non-conference baseball game. This is the first time the Heels and Devils have played four since 2009, and the first time that it's happened in the regular season going back to the 1950s.
1: First pitch to Schaffner's up and in. Schaffner able to get out of the way. 1-0 is the count. Schaffner's 1-for-2 with an RBI today. Average up to .346 on the year. OPS sits exactly at 1,000. Here's the 1-0. Outside, 2-0.
0: So, Ben, if my math is correct, and often it's not, you combine the last game of that series in Durham with this game, Carolina's outscored Duke by a factor of, what, 35-5?
1: That seems right to me. The 2-0. Schaffner laces it up the middle. A diving catch from Lambden.
0: Well, that's the definition of shortstop-on-shortstop crime.
1: That is absolutely a crime. Lambden robbed a surefire single from Jake Schaffner there. Laying out, put his body on the line, and made the grab. And that will send us to the seventh inning. Carolina three outs away from getting the job done early, leading Duke 13-0 from Learfield.
0: 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The first walk across Polk Place. The late nights on Franklin Street. 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
0: 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Carolina has amassed a 13-0 lead against Duke. Devils to the plate in the top of the seventh, and the new man on the mound for Carolina, the Globe, Caden Glauber, 6'4 freshman righty from out of Fort Mill. Glauber is among the best in the ACC and the best in the entire country. His ERA, number one in the league, number 19 in all of college baseball. And after starting that third and final game in Durham, he has a chance to finish this one today in Chapel Hill against DeMartini, Anderson, and Marsh if Coach Mascara sticks with his guys. Here's his first pitch to the righty. Just a 95-mile-per-hour fastball that induces a swing and a miss. And it's 0-1 to DeMartini, who struck out and walked today 0-for-1.
1: Glauber's got to change the ball. Something was weird there. Nathan Hamlet wanted to step out and have a conversation with Glauber, but now he's back. It'll be interesting to see what a scoreless inning does for Glauber's ERA. Let him.
0: 0-1, softly grounded over to third base, scooped up by Nicholson, throws on the run just left of the mound, gets his man by a couple of steps, and DeMartini is the first out of the seventh. Again, Carolina potentially two outs away from winning this game, already up 13-0 in the top of the seventh. The run rule is very much in play.
1: So if Glauber throws a scoreless inning, I'm not sure his ERA can get down to 2.07, which is where Jason DeCaro's is right now. So DeCaro might lead the ACC by the end of the day. And in third place would be Walker McDuffie. So Carolina's got all of the ACC ERA leaders.
0: First pitch to Anderson was a ball outside. The righty at the plate. Pings the second pitch, coming in at 96, foul. One ball and one strike to the Duke second baseman, who singled back in the second. That was Duke's first hit and one of just three in the game. He popped out to Gallagher to end the fourth. Again, we're in the top of the seventh. Carolina has scored in every inning, save for the fifth, and leads 13-0. The 1-1 from Glauber. Look out, it's inside. And it's a 2-1 count to the freshman out of Rockville Center, New York, out on Long Island. Eric Paulson told me that's about 20 minutes from where he grew up, over in Massapequa. The 2-1. Slider outside. Three balls and a strike to Anderson. There's one down, nobody on base. Bright, sunny day around the Research Triangle as we close in on 4:30. Wind still blowing to left as the 3-1 pitch from Glauber. Grounded to short. Schaffner scoops it, throws it, and retires Anderson 6-3. That puts the Tar Heels on the cusp of a big non-conference win over the Duke Blue Devils. 13-0 our score. Duke down to its final out. And Bobby Marsh, last man standing for the Devils, 0-2 with a couple of strikeouts. DeCaro got him to end the second. Lynch got him to begin the fifth.
1: With Carolina's lopsided loss earlier in the week, a game like this could sort of balance out all of the numbers and the analytical ratings and RPI as well, because right now the Tar Heels have slipped a little in that category, but should expect to jump right back up.
0: Glauber misses with his first two pitches to Marsh, so it's 2-0. Heels play him straight up around the infield as the 2-0 pitch. Sock foul behind first base. 2-1 the count to Marsh. Kellis has stayed in the game to play left field. Nunez remains in right field. Glauber's 2-1 pitch to Marsh. Swing and a miss. Two balls and two strikes. Duke down to its final strike. Carolina up 13-0, looking to run rule the Devils here in the top half of the seventh inning. The fans begin to stand up as one to cheer on these Diamond Heels as Glauber kicks and fires. Low. Three balls and two strikes to count to Marsh, but no doubt this crowd will liven up once again as Glauber gets a fresh baseball and has a chance to retire Marsh on the all-important payoff pitch. Here it comes. And there he goes. Down swinging. Ball game. Final score from Chapel Hill. Carolina run rules Duke 13-0 and send it into the non-conference win column over the Duke Blue Devils. A dominant showing by Carolina to get this one over and done with.
1: I'm not sure you could have drawn it up any better for the Tar Heels. You had some power hitting, you had some contact hitting, you had some power pitching, you had some pitching to contact. Everything looked great. A shutout victory against your rival, and that's a good way to end the week.
0: About the only thing wrong with today is that we don't get to spend more time together here at the ballpark. This one gets done in under 2.5 hours. But the Tar Heels finish off Duke. Final score 13-0. We'll run through a bunch of the numbers and preview a very important week ahead. For our stations, we are going to take local 13, and then we'll come back briefly before we get into our postgame show. So again, we'll run local 13 here and then get to postgame when we come back. Final score today from Chapel Hill, Tar Heels in run rule fashion shut out the Duke Blue Devils 13-0. It is a final from Learfield.
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0: Along with Ben Mihaljevic, I'm Dave Nathan. We are back here inside Bossemer Stadium as Carolina dispatches Duke. Final score in 7 innings, 13-0. The Tar Heels improved to 37-9-1. Duke drops below 500 to 23-24. The Tar Heels take 3 out of 4 this regular season against Duke, 2 of 3 going to the ACC win column. This was a non-conference matchup, so it won't impact the ACC standings, but it definitely impacts the lay of the land around this tough neighborhood as Carolina takes care of Duke 13-0, and we will begin our post-game wrap-up show with our stations taking local 15 and then 18. We're back with more after this from Learfield.
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0: Dave Nathan, Ben Mihaljevic back here in Chapel Hill as Carolina run rules Duke this afternoon, 13-0. A big thank you to our friends at Liberty Senior Living for sponsoring today's game. Liberty senior living communities designed for your lifestyle. Go Heels, and I could certainly get used to this lifestyle. Beating Duke into oblivion for a second consecutive game. Ben, 22-5 was the final score in Durham to secure the series win for the Tar Heels a week ago. Today it's a 13-0 final in seven as Jason DeCaro improves to 8-2. He gets the W. Peter Lemke, you had a sneaking suspicion that he was not going to be able to replicate his performance against the Tar Heels in the conference game. He takes the loss, falls to 2-5. Carolina outhits Duke 11-3. The Blue Devils commit the game's only three errors. It was a full-on clinic from the get-go. Carolina scored six runs in the first inning, scored runs in every inning except for the fifth, and there was no doubt about who the top dog was today.
1: Yeah, the Tar Heels were absolutely the top dog today, and it really was from start to finish. Jason DeCaro got the team off on the right foot, and then the bats backed him up in the first inning, and kind of felt like after that first inning, like everybody knew where this game was going. And it was one of those where if you throw the first punch and that punch is hard enough, the opponent will just lay down. And it sort of looked like that happened today.
0: They call those kill shots in this era, right?
1: They call those kill shots, and there were a lot of kill shots for the Tar Heels.
0: Tar Heels put up six runs in the first, two in the second, one in the third, two in the fourth, and two in the sixth to beat Duke 13-0 in seven innings. This one only took 2 hours and 25 minutes to complete. And as we still await the final box score, I'm saying there's a chance that our crowd here today exceeded 4,000 and may have approached 4,500, because for as good as the game was on the field, the folks in the seats were as good as anything around here today. And gosh, these crowds just continue to trend up, up and away at the most important time of the year. And that's not to say the crowds have been bad at any point this year, because they have been fantastic from the very beginning of the season to where we are right now, with just the home series remaining against Pittsburgh after the midweek game against Winthrop Partner. We got four more of these in the regular season before we'd like to think that there's a regional coming to Chapel Hill.
1: We'd like to think that there's a regional coming to Chapel Hill, and we've got good reason to think that, and that's because this team has been playing so well all year long, and they have earned a regional. And I just will keep going back to the scheduling and how many home games Carolina has, and that's not a coincidence. The Tar Heels play a lot of home games because they play really well here at Bochimer Stadium, and the goal is to set yourself up to be able to play meaningful postseason games here at Bochimer Stadium. And I would say the Tar Heels have put themselves in a position to host meaningful games and maybe even be a top eight national seed, so that if you get through the regional, you're hosting the Super as well.
0: Carolina runs its home record this year to 25-6-1. Duke drops to 4-14 in true road games, as our final score reads Carolina 13, Duke nothing. We'll take a break, introduce you to our game highlights. When we come back, it is a winning Sunday in Chapel Hill. Carolina shuts out Duke 13-0 from Learfield.
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0: Carolina registers its third shutout of the season, 13-0 in seven innings over the Duke Blue Devils. It had been a while since Carolina had shut out the opposition. Go back to the East Carolina series, game one, that was a 10-0 final. And then Richmond was shut out earlier this year by Carolina, 10-0. So here we are in the month of May, and Carolina's playing some of its best baseball, 13-0, outscoring Duke. It is a final in seven innings. Again, rare is it that I'm right on the number almost with math. I said the attendance would approach or exceed 4,000. Official attendance, 4,004.
27: There you go.
0: Plus or minus, certainly within the margin of error, as you say, around election time, right?
27: I'll give it to you, yeah.
0: All right, so 4,004 was the total attendance. And this one only took 2 hours and 25 minutes to complete. Why did it get completed so fast? Well, that's the question you asked. It was because of some hitting that the Tar Heels had early on with guys like Gavin Gallagher and Macon Winslow at the plate in the first. The payoff pitch. Gallagher swings and lines over second base into center field. Schaffner scores easily from third, 1-0 Carolina. The throw goes all the way to the plate. Gallagher took a wide turn, and he'll take second base. Heady play by Mr. May, and the Tar Heels have two in scoring position and a 1-0 lead on the Devils. It's a righty-righty showdown between Lemke and Winslow. The first offering. Winslow slugs a one-hopper past the shortstop into left field. Hole scores to make it 2-0. Gallagher waved around. He slides in head first, and it's 3-0 Carolina. Macon Winslow making me crazy on a Sunday and giving Carolina a crooked number in the bottom half of the first. Turned out to be a 6-0 lead for the Tar Heels coming out of the first and going into the second when Jason DeCaro K'd a couple, and with his second strikeout, he made a little history for himself. Tar Heels played DeMartini straight up. The 2-2 from DeCaro. Breaking ball gets him swinging. Strike three and strikeout number 200 for Jason DeCaro, who keeps mowing down the Devils. So DeCaro goes the first three, strikes out four in Carolina's 13-0 win over the Duke Blue Devils. Let's flash forward to the middle innings, and Macon Winslow just continued to have a career day. So the count's still one ball and no strikes to Winslow. Carolina's got a runner at second with one down in the second and a 6-0 lead. The pitch, fly ball to deep center field. DeMartini is going back. He looks up. He's at the track, and that ball disappears. It's a home run for Macon Winslow and an 8-0 lead for the Diamond Heels.
1: 9-0 Carolina in the bottom of the fourth, runner on second and one out. The 3-1 is driven into left center field, and it gets down and will roll all the way to the wall. Nicholson scores easily. Winslow's got his third hit of the day. An RBI double makes it 10-0 Tar Heels in the bottom of the fourth.
0: At that point, the rout was on, and it would be finished in the seventh with Caden Glauber out of the pen, having already retired DeMartini and Anderson on a pair of ground balls to the left side. Bobby Marsh, last man standing for Duke. Glauber gets a fresh baseball and has a chance to retire Marsh on the all-important payoff pitch. Here it comes. And there he goes. Down swinging. Ball game. Final score from Chapel Hill. Carolina run rules Duke 13-0 and send it into the non-conference win column over the Duke Blue Devils. A dominant showing by Carolina to get this one over and done with. 13-0. Again, it is a final. Carolina dispatches Duke, and these two programs go their separate ways. The Devils face off against Queens in the midweek at 6 before heading down to Atlanta against Georgia Tech. The Tar Heels, meanwhile, won't play again until Wednesday here at the Bosch against Winthrop. That's a 6 o'clock first pitch before Friday, Saturday, Sunday action against Pitt. And these are the final four regular season home games for the Diamond Heels. Ben and I will come back, wrap up our coverage of what was the 316th all-time meeting between Carolina and Duke. It's the 205th win for the Tar Heels over the Devils, and it was in run rule fashion. 13-0, final score in 7 from Learfield.
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0: 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Dave and Ben back here at the Bosch. Grounds crew puts Bryson Field back together. Coach Mascar trying to put his Duke Blue Devils back together after the Tar Heels win 13-0. And partner, we're through the exam break. I know that's a deep sigh of relief for somebody in your shoes right now. It's a fun time of year. School's out. The sun's out. All the focus in the world is on college baseball. And if you're having a good year like the Tar Heels seem to have almost every year, this is your time to shine.
1: This is absolutely your time to shine. And the Diamond Heels have been shining now. We've known it for a while that this is a really good team. I think we saw it come to fruition in the Georgia Tech series when Carolina took 2 out of 3 from one of the other top 5 teams in the country and did it in loud fashion as well. And now Carolina, it seems like, is cruising along through this ACC schedule. And it's bracketology season. We're looking at who

0: remarkably that Coach Forbes, as good as his team has been year over year, his willingness to tinker and adapt and do some things differently at this point in the season. First and foremost, just playing this type of a game gives Carolina's arms an extra opportunity to be fresh. And then you take a look at the lineup, flipping Holland Gallagher, dropping Winslow, bumping up Paulson and Nicholson. There is nobody shying away from trying to be the best version of this team that you can be, no matter how you mix and match. It worked wonders today. I'll be curious to see if Carolina sticks with something similar to this into the week.
1: Yeah, it'll be interesting to see. And I was a little surprised Coach Forbes went experimenting today against a rival and a power conference opponent in Duke. But it obviously worked out well for the Diamond Heels, and maybe a little more room to experiment against Winthrop coming to Chapel Hill on Wednesday. But we'll see what Coach Forbes wants to do. But it is nice to see that he's always thinking, always on his feet, and not sort of settled in and not comfortable with any one lineup or any one way of doing things.
0: Cooper Nicholson extends his hitting streak. It's a Carolina best, 8 in a row. He is also up to 3rd all-time in HBPs taken in a single season. He's tied with Reed Franck, who has hit 21 times in 2006 and 2007. So Nicholson, although that last HBP that he took today, it looked like it really smarted. He popped up and finished the game. Nicholson continues to climb the charts in that category. As a team, Carolina ties the 2013 squad with a record 88 hit-by-pitches in a single season. So that history was made today, along with Jason DeCaro's 200th career strikeout. That's some good news. Macon Winslow has a career-best 5 RBI day and a 3-hit outing against his former team in Duke. So you feel good for that youngster moving on into the week. Winslow's final box score looks like this. 3 for 4, 3 runs scored, 5 RBIs. He was a triple shy of the cycle. Colin Hynek, he did triple and was the only other Tar Heel with a multiple RBI game. Ben, we used the word balance earlier during the broadcast. The only Tar Heel who started that didn't get a hit, Tyler Howe, still scored a run. And just the distribution of everything, when you take a look at this team on paper, it doesn't wane too much this way or that. It's just steady Eddie up and down.
1: Yeah, I honestly don't know if I could draw up a better baseball game for the Diamond Heels. You throw 2 of your best arms, they both look great. Then you throw Caden Glauber at the end for an inning, goes 1-2-3. The offense was consistent all day. You had power hitting, you had death by a thousand cuts, you had a little bit of everything from everyone, not to mention the opponent. We might have seen, like, the perfect, most ideal Diamond Heels game we could have possibly seen.
0: Well, this one ends up 13-0. Carolina gets the win over Duke, and we head into the midweek. Ben Mihaljevic, off of load management, will be with us for 2 consecutive games. I know that's breaking news around these parts. But, Ben, you'll be with me for the Winthrop game Wednesday at 6 o'clock. We've got the Coach Forbes radio show tomorrow night at 7 on WCHL, so make it a point to catch up with that. Thanks to our friends at WBAG for carrying today's Carolina baseball game out in Burlington and Alamance County. Might have checked things out on the Varsity Network app or even Go Heels. A lot of places to catch Carolina baseball. And, of course, if you are one of the 4,004 folks here in attendance today, thanks again for spending your Sunday afternoon with us. Bryant Williams pushed every right button back at Learfield, Mission Control. It was Ben Mihaljevic on the call for the middle innings. I'm Dave Nathan signing off and saying so long and farewell. Our final score today from Chapel Hill and Boschmer Stadium. In 7 innings, it reads Carolina 13 and Duke nothing on the Tar Heel Sports Network.
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9: 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Grab a coffee or a cool lemonade and join our host, Randy Voller, for a slice of life from the perspective of one of Chatham County's most actively engaged community leaders, former mayor, real estate developer, musician, and all-around great guy. Now, here's Randy.
10: Hey there, folks. I'm Randy Voller. Come up on the porch, where our guest today is Holly Ann Luck Sullivan of Heartwood Death Doula and Bereavement Care.
11: Hi.
10: Hi, Holly. It's great to have you here. Now, folks, our guest today is a trusted end-of-life guide, grief counselor, and board-certified chaplain with 18 years of experience supporting people through illness. Holly is a respected death doula whose passion is caring for those at life's margins, particularly during severe and terminal illness, and normalizing conversations about mortality. An ordained Unitarian Universalist minister, Holly serves people facing the end of life across Central North Carolina. So once again, welcome Holly of Heartwood Death Doula and Bereavement Care to On the Porch.
11: Thank you so much for having me. I'm great. Glad to be here.
10: We're glad to have you here. It is a beautiful sunny day in Chapel Hill, North Carolina. So Holly, I guess my first question, and I'm just going to ask you like I'm a third grader and don't know anything.
11: Sure.
10: What is a death doula?
11: Well, it depends on which death doula you ask, I will be honest. And so I will say, for me, a death doula is somebody who, the kind of party line among death doulas is that we provide non-medical, spiritual, and emotional support and counseling to people facing the end of life. And so for me personally, that means that I come at it from the standpoint of having worked in hospice care specifically for more than a decade, working in hospitals for the other 7 years or so. And so I come at it from a standpoint of inviting people to consider the meaning of their life and what they need and what they need to have the most peaceful and surrounded by love death that they possibly can.
10: That sounds beautiful.
11: It certainly can be, yes.
10: Because death is part of the cycle of life.
11: It is, and normalizing those conversations and just inviting people into them and showing them that it doesn't have to be scary is part of what I love to do.
10: So when you are an end-of-life guide, mm-hmm. you know, which when I think of guide, I'm thinking, you know, somebody taking me down a pathway.
11: Sure.
10: Like a pathfinder. What are you how are you guiding people? I assume it's, you know, you have the person who's dying, but also their friends and family.
11: Absolutely, yes. So it's very much providing support and a lot of education around what is normal, both in terms of what dying looks like and in terms of what the emotional process is, both for the person who is terminally ill and everybody who loves them, their circle of care. And so it's helping them understand, regardless of illness, there are some very sort of typical things that most of us go through if we do die from a terminal illness. And just helping people see this is normal. I know it's scary for you because you have not experienced this before, but this is normal and it's okay.
10: Well, we've taken care of family, my wife and I, and of course her father, who was a guest on our show, Dr. Frank Russell, was, you know, a trauma surgeon for over 40 years, mm-hmm. and he passed at our house at you know, age 95. So I've been up close and personal with the process.
11: Yes, yes.
10: And with others in our life. Our daughter died in our arms at the hospital up in Durham. It's the type of thing I think that people just don't know how to handle. They don't like to talk about it. And to me, and I'm going to ask you to comment on what I'm about to say, is when people suppress these emotions or they don't want to deal with it, it leads to what I think of as a lot of trauma in our society. So somebody dies, like your dad dies, and the son never really reconciled, and then they start drinking because, yes. well, they're dealing with this grief, and they didn't really say the last thing they wanted to their dad.
11: Absolutely.
10: Or, I mean, and you can multiply that times thousands and thousands, all these stories.
11: Yes.
10: So in your experience, address what I just said.
11: You are absolutely right, and that is why I encourage folks. What I find when I do grief counseling with folks is whatever loss someone has just suffered brings up every previous loss that person has been through. And so that is particularly true if somebody hasn't done any processing or expressing of their grief. And grief counseling isn't right for everybody, but we all need to express it and process it in some way or another. So one client I had, one of her methods of coping was she bought a bunch of ceramic plates at the dollar store or at the flea market and wrote in Sharpie all around the plates all the things that she missed about the person who had died, all the things she loved about them, all the things about them that made her mad. And she lived out in the country and she went out back and she chucked those plates at trees and just broke every last plate. And for her, that was cathartic. And so she was somebody who happened to be doing grief counseling too, but I encourage folks to do that processing, and that can be verbal, that can be a very physical thing, because you're right, when we don't talk about and work our way through grief and learn how to live with that loss, it does come out in other ways, or we numb it, like you said, with drugs or alcohol or sex or food or pick your addiction.
10: Right. For a second there, when you said she lived out in the country, I thought you were going to describe a skeet shooting operation where the plates flew up and she shot him with a shotgun. But same effect.
11: Same effect, yes.
10: So I'm going to share an experience that we had, and I want you to comment on this. So when our daughter died, as you know, she was a baby, and we ended up going to bereavement counseling at the bereavement center in Hillsboro.
11: Mm-hmm.
10: And the woman who was running it, Linda, was amazing.
11: Yes.
10: And one of the things I found fascinating about this was a particular type of grief counseling, because it was all loss of a child.
11: Sure.
10: Some, you know, some they do, like you lost a sibling or you lost your parents, but yep. This was loss of a child. And you had people in there that, you know, the children were 40 years old and died. So, mm-hmm. So these parents were in their 60s, and all the way down to us that had the youngest child and yes. everything in between. And some of them were suicide or accident, or they got drunk and drove a snowmobile, mm-hmm. you know, on a lake into the side of a dock they didn't see at night, or all the way to an innocent like our daughter that, you know, sure. died at 3 months, right?
11: Yeah.
10: So the strange thing I found in there was that everyone was looking for answers.
11: Yes.
10: And trying to kind of reconcile this with how they viewed life. And some of the folks that were the most, I would say, religious in the fact that they would go to church every Sunday.
11: Mm-hmm.
10: I don't know if they were a Unitarian Universalist like you, but maybe they went to the Lutheran church or sure. the Baptist church or the Methodist church. But they were upset because they felt like they had essentially gone every Sunday and participated in the church, and somehow God had punished them, right?
11: Yes.
10: Like, you know, they essentially, like, you know, I had done everything, and my passport to life had been getting stamped along the way.
11: Yes.
10: And then there were others that were not very involved, but were looking for spiritual answers to relate this to the cycle of life in the universe.
11: Right, right.
10: And there was kind of these two extremes. So you had mm-hmm. folks that didn't go to church at all, but now wanted a more spiritual answer, versus those that did that were really upset and they wanted a legal answer.
11: Right.
10: So
11: right.
10: I'm just curious, when I tell you the story and, yes. and we'll get to the break, what you think about that?
11: I think it's very common, unfortunately, because what sort of the church, capital T, capital C, hasn't done a great job of historically is using faith to help people face grief and the reality of death and loss. And so people do exactly what you said, that kind of stamping my passport of I am tithing, I'm going to church, I'm caring for God's people, et cetera. And I've had this enormous, unspeakable loss, and they can't square it. And I think that is one place that faith has very much let folks down, or at least many folks that I have worked with. And so a lot of my clients, whether they are doula clients or grief counseling clients, are very much looking for kind of how to make sense of their faith now, because they've had this loss that kind of took the rug out from under them faith-wise. And so they're saying, okay, wait, how do I make sense of this now? How can I still be in relationship with the holy and live with this loss?
10: I totally understand what you're saying there.
11: Yeah.
10: People just don't know how to handle it.
11: No. And we don't know how to talk about it. And so, you know, I am one of those people, and there are more and more of us who, when we hear about a loss, will say, tell me about them, rather than just, oh, I'm so sorry. And I think that's what more of us need to learn to do.
10: Well, folks, we're going to refresh our drinks. And after the break, you're going to be able to hear more from Holly Luck Sullivan of Heartward Death Doula and Bereavement Care.
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10: Welcome back to On the Porch. We've now topped off our beverages, and we're talking about bereavement with Holly Luck Sullivan of Heartwood Death Doula and Bereavement Care. So, Holly, one thing that I'm curious about is in our culture, we're always talking about sympathy versus empathy, especially when it comes to death. Mm-hmm. And I've often thought, I want to empathize with the person. Mm-hmm. What do you think about that?
11: The way I was taught to think about the difference between sympathy and empathy during my training as a chaplain was sympathy is almost akin to pity.
10: And that's what I'm getting at.
11: Yes. And empathy is much more you are hurting and I am hurting with you, or I see you're hurting and I'm here to hold that hurting with you.
10: Right. I've often thought about empathy being I'm walking in your shoes, so I'm taking your place, so I understand the travels you're taking.
11: Yes. Right? Yes.
10: And a lot of times, I mean, when you've gone through death, especially like we had death of our daughter, mm-hmm. You don't really want to deal with it, but you do understand it's a constant process. People die. You want to say something to right. them. And I often tell people, whatever happened with your parents, for instance, and we know the relationship between children and their parents are complicated.
11: Sure.
10: And I say, look, when they die – beatify them. I mean, you just need to get past the negativity, and whatever was positive, take that forward in your soul. That's the advice I give, mm-hmm. as opposed to you're angry or you're upset or you didn't get to say the last thing or sure. mom or dad didn't do XYZ. That, to me, I mean, I had a great relationship with my father, but we also had, points of disagreement. Mm-hmm. But when he died, that's my name. He's beatified.
11: Sure. Sure.
10: There's no purpose in having that negative relationship. I don't know. What are your thoughts about that?
11: I think it is a lovely idea. And I think depending on the relationship, that beatification can be really hard to do. So for instance, my father died just last Christmas, actually. And we had a horrible relationship for my entire adult life.
10: And that's why I'm asking this question, because it's complicated.
11: It is. And so literally in my first therapy session after he died, I said to my therapist, I don't want to carry him around for the rest of my life. And I love what she told me, which was the book of his life is written. You can put it on the shelf and you can take it down and look through it, read through it. But he has done the harm he can do.
10: Right.
11: And he has done all the harm he will do. And that kind of both the image of taking a book off the shelf or putting it on was really helpful, as was the recognition of, right, I am now in charge of our relationship. And I can remember the things about him. He was very generous to a fault. He would, for instance, spend money on gifts for us rather than like paying the electric bill, right? So I can either focus on the being without power several times when we were kids, or I can focus on, I tend to be very generous with gifts because of him. And so I'm nowhere near the beatification that you can manage, but I think we all have to find whatever way we can to deal with whatever issues there were in a relationship. And that's easier for some folks in some relationships. And when it is harder, though, I think it can be important to just acknowledge the pain and the hurt that's been caused, whatever that relationship was, and respect and honor that pain and enable the person to say, oh, right, they can't hurt me anymore, because that's huge.
10: It's funny the way you describe what you described was really beautiful, but also funny because we had a friend of ours whose father died recently. Was a great man, a professor, but as he got old and they were taking care of him at home, got to the end, and about age 90, he was getting very cantankerous, which mm-hmm. happens.
11: Sure.
10: And as I wrote to my friend, and I said, you want to incorporate him into your soul, and he said, I don't know what we wrote back to me. I'm not sure which one, because this guy is really cantankerous.
11: Like, yes.
10: Not exactly the same that we experienced for 89 years.
11: Right.
10: And no, I mean, I guess I'm trying to provide the most beautiful way. But I had a close friend I grew up with, three brothers from Chicago. And the one that was my close friend, I was friends with two brothers, didn't attend his father's funeral. I went mm-hmm. because of what you described. He did not. Was not happy with his parents.
11: Right.
10: So, and I tried to have this talk with him, but, he's mm-hmm. not ready to, there will be no beatification,
11: right.
10: Which is, and they are, I went to Catholic school. They went to the same Catholic school as I did. So, and there will be no beatification.
11: Right.
10: And I get it, but I do think that's part of this, this complex nature of death.
11: Yes. We all have to cope with it differently and find whatever way. I don't grieve the way either of you grieves, and you don't grieve how I grieve, and that's fine. We're individuals, and so there are things about grieving that are almost universal, but there are also so many unique to each single person, right? Even in the loss of your baby, the father's experience is different from the mother's, and honoring both of those things and allowing them to be different is something that so many couples struggle with. And yet when we can honor that a couple is going to have different experiences of grief, that is what helps them kind of stay strong together and find ways to grow through it.
10: I totally agree. I mean, one of the challenges of losing a very young person is you've lost out on all those potential memories.
11: Yes.
10: And the challenge for the older folks where they had all those memories, it's like an oak tree that's just been felled, right? Where ours was just a little sapling, and so we never got to the oak tree status.
11: Right. You didn't get to see the lifetime of possibilities.
10: No.
11: Was taken from you. And I think that is something that grieving parents, no matter how young or old the child was, that is universal to a parent who has lost a child, because every possible imagining the parent has held for that child is taken away. And it is one of the most heartbreaking things a person can go through, because it isn't just the person as they are being taken away, but all they would have been, just as you're saying, they were an acorn rather than a mighty oak.
10: Exactly. So as a grief counselor, how do you approach this with being a death doula? Like, mm-hmm. what is your general approach?
11: My approach is very much informed by my training as a chaplain, which is to say, I am not there to persuade anyone in any direction. I am there to support you where you are and to help you with what you are working through yourself. So if it's somebody who has a terminal illness hires me to be their death doula, and I'm going to invite them to share with me, how are you coping with this? What has the illness been like for you? And also, who are you outside of that illness? Because for so much of our lives, we are these autonomous, independent adults. And then when we are hit with an illness like this, suddenly we're a patient. And so part of what I do is reminding folks, you are also still more than a patient. Even if you're bedbound, you are still more than a patient.
10: So are you typically hired by the patient or the family?
11: It varies. I'm often hired by family members who recognize that the person who is sick may need more support. But just as often, I am hired because that family member who says the patient needs more support, the family member actually does, right? So it's also about kind of assessing the entire situation and seeing, you know, this person is 85 or whatever, and they've had a beautiful life and lived all the life they wanted to live, and they are fully at peace with the idea of dying. So then my job is to support the people around them who, I don't care how old we are, how old our parent or loved one is, we don't want to lose them. And so then it's about helping that circle of care come to terms with, this person is going to die, and what do you need to say to them or hear from them to be able to say goodbye in love and as much peace as possible?
10: Do you ever get the experience where you can tell that the DMT has been released, like when you're with the patient and the person is starting to get to that point?
11: Yes, and often folks typically have kind of predictable way things are going to go. And I always kind of hedge my bets by saying usually and most, because everybody's individual. But we see people kind of going through these same phases of dying, and their loved ones kind of panicking or freaking out because it's new to them. What the heck am I doing here? What are they doing? And so helping everybody understand what's going on and what is normal and what isn't is really important and can be very reassuring for folks.
10: Folks, this is On the Porch at WCHL 97.9 FM and streaming on chapelboro.com. We're hearing from Holly Luck Sullivan of Heartward Death Doula and Bereavement Care. So it also comes to mind, Holly, I'm just curious, how does one become an ordained Unitarian Universalist minister? Because that's a part or a component of all this.
11: Sure. And that is kind of how I began my work as a chaplain. To become an ordained Unitarian Universalist minister, you go to seminary and you get your Master's of Divinity. And I knew going into seminary that I wanted to be a chaplain, that I wanted to be going to where people needed me rather than being in a church building where people came to me.
10: Isn't that what the ministry was always supposed to be, the idea that you meet the people where they are?
11: Yes. And the beauty of chaplaincy is that it is exactly that. So I can come alongside somebody who is an atheist or a religious naturalist or a Buddhist or a Hindu or a Muslim, pick a faith or no faith and support whatever they find meaning in and help them often come to grips with whatever their childhood faith might have been that either they want to return to and don't feel welcome or that they want to return to but don't know how. And so I did hospital chaplaincy as my training. And then very soon after that, a job as a hospice chaplain came available. And I had originally gone into ministry because of my volunteer work with an HIV/AIDS organization in Greensboro. And that showed me kind of I wanted to be out where people were rather than behind doors somewhere. And so happily, by the time I had volunteered with the University AIDS Coalition in the late 90s at my college, and by the time I got into ministry, I was ordained in 2011. Happily, all of these wonderful antiretrovirals and AIDS meds have come a very long way in my lifetime. And so the need was not so much for an AIDS chaplain, as I might have been thinking years before, but now it had become, okay, there are lots of people who are dying of severe illnesses that need more support than they are getting. And so I was in hospice for 11 years and loved that work immensely. And just about 2 years ago, almost, I became independent as a death doula.
10: That's a beautiful story. So I'm going to ask you a question. This is from personal experience.
11: Sure.
10: So when our daughter died, it was a very emotional, terrible night in Durham. Mm. And one of the oddest, strangest experiences we had that even people that are trained to handle this type of emotional event, meaning the minister they had on hand, they can actually themselves, and this was after midnight, and our child wasn't the only child that died. There was a Hispanic family who also had a child die at the same time. I'll never forget that the minister came in, and of course, my wife was beside herself. I'm beside myself. I'm trying to hold it together. And she said to us, well, she was very, young, small. It won't be an expensive funeral. It'll be a small casket. And I thought, what on earth are you saying? It was like the greatest flub ever.
11: Oh, my God.
10: I know. We ended up speaking with the CEO of the hospital. We didn't sue, but we wanted to help prevent that from ever happening for someone else.
11: Oh.
10: But okay, you're reacting how I thought you would, because
11: yes.
10: I have never heard anyone say that they've ever heard that. And my wife could tell you that happened.
11: That is unspeakably horrible.
10: It's because she was under such stress. There were two deaths at the same time.
11: Sure.
10: And I think that the audience, I want them to understand that when children are dying, it is not something that even those trained can handle that easily.
11: Absolutely. And this is true, I think, in most disciplines and hospitals. But, you know, when I was a baby chaplain training in a hospital, we had a few hours of conversation in the morning, and then it was go out on the floor and serve people and start taking on call shifts right away. It could have been her very first on-call shift. Now, should she have had the sense to be quiet rather than say something that heinous? Yes, but also I'm sure I've said stupid things to people. And so that falls under the category of if she is somebody who has made a career of chaplaincy, I guarantee you she has not forgotten having said that to y'all. And she probably every time she thinks about it, wishes she could find you and apologize.
10: And I tell the story because we forgave her.
11: Sure.
10: Because, you know, forgiveness to me is the elixir of the gods. If you're going to hold that anger, then it's just really you are the one that are being hurt. But and that's why we went to the CEO and said, look, you just need to have more training. We brought in our bereavement counselor to this. So like
11: good.
10: That would train. But I just want to make people understand, tell the story that folks, that dealing with death is very, very difficult.
11: It is.
10: It's not easy.
11: No. And what I remember so clearly about divinity school was the first pastoral care class I took, I was ready to take notes about what to say when somebody had a cancer diagnosis that was awful, right? I was ready for them to tell me the magic words. And I was so mad that they didn't give me magic words. And now I am experienced enough to know that that night in that situation, there's one chaplain on duty for an entire giant hospital and there are two children dying. That is a do no harm situation. that is a split your time however you need to, or call for backup, because there are always, you know, admins on call and things like that. But there are no good words to say, but there are definitely the wrong words to say.
10: And I do think that your training has helped you get to the point of not saying the wrong words, just saying nothing.
11: Yeah.
10: And moving it along. So what kind of – do you have any, you know, stories you can tell? I've told a personal story, but I'm curious. Tell us a story.
11: So one of my favorite stories is fairly recent. Last fall, I was hired by a family. The wife was fairly young and had a terminal cancer, and they had the most beautiful house out in the woods, and she had been thinking about doing cremation, but she had not made any arrangements yet. And she and her husband asked me to talk with them about options. And I said, there is certainly cremation or aquamation, which is water cremation. I said, or you could do a natural burial at Blue Stem Conservation Cemetery. And, you know, if she were a dog, her ears would have perked up. And she said, tell me about that. And so I told her about it and gave her husband the website. And she ended up deciding to be buried there. And that was the first service I had gotten to do there. And I can say, from the standpoint of the officiant doing the service, the family being able to lower the body into the grave, pick up shovels and shovel as much dirt into the grave as they wanted to, and then stand and watch while all those beautiful Blue Stem volunteers gathered around and filled in the rest of the grave. It was cathartic for the family in a way that it simply isn't when it's leave the coffin on a plinth and walk away from the, you know, conventional burial ground. It was really the most beautiful service I've had the blessing and the luck to take part in.
10: Yeah, tell us some more about that, because to me, what I see, or my personal perspective, is we've detached ourselves from the emotion of the service and death.
11: Yes,
10: it's all become commoditized and monetized, and then it's about, you know, how much money you're spending on a coffin or this or that, and all of it seems to be putting a commerce in between you and your loved ones. I mean, give me your perspective.
11: I think that's true, and I think that there are some really amazing kind of still family-owned funeral homes that are about the grief and the family care more than the making money. And as with so many things, many family-owned funeral homes have been bought by more larger corporate ones. And so what I see both in natural burials and in home funerals and in hospice care, having your loved one at home and family members caring for them is kind of beginning to reclaim our dying and putting it back in the hands of family and loved ones. And not everybody, one, has a large enough or willing enough family to do that, certainly. But for those who do, it can be such a beautiful and healing thing. It doesn't mean the loss doesn't still hurt, but it heals that wound in a way that conventional burials, I just don't think, do.
10: Agreed. Let's take a quick break. Please stay with us on the porch to hear more from our guest, Holly Luck Sullivan of Heartward Death Doula and Bereavement Care.
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1: Andrew here with a check of the Chapelboro concert calendar. Coming up on Monday, May 4th, Drug Dealer will be bringing their sun-soaked 70s rock and roll to Motor Co. And we've got a couple of shows coming up on Sunday, May 17th. Cat's Cradle Backroom will have the playful lo-fi synth pop of Grace Ives. Meanwhile, up in Durham, the Motor Co. will bring Yacht Club and their hazy indie bedroom pop. Both of those shows again, Sunday, May 17th. You can find all these shows and more on the Chapelboro Concert Calendar. You can also join me each Wednesday night, starting at 7:06 for the Soundcheck Hour, where we will do a full hour of music from bands soon to be playing in our community.
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9: Welcome back to On the Porch. Randy Voller and his friends bringing local flavor with zesty conversation. 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
10: We're here on the porch with Holly Sullivan of Heartward Death Doula and Bereavement Care, and we've been talking all about bereavement. So, Holly, I've got a lot of questions on my mind, but sure. A couple other things. So one of our family friends I grew up with had a family-run funeral home in Lake County, Indiana. It was Geisen Funeral Home, and I think they still exist now under another form, but for years, they went back into the 19th century. I think they're at this point fifth generation.
11: Wow.
10: And I can remember in the 70s when Bill Geisen, Mr. Geisen, would come over to our house and they would have dinner with my parents. He would complain if there weren't enough deaths because they had records, you know, they're the actually records and their records of how many deaths they were expecting or should happen.
11: Right.
10: Because
11: right.
10: They had, you know, they knew, you know, what they should be expecting coming to the funeral home. And it was always odd and interesting to be family friends with someone that was running like one of those 6 feet and under old
11: sure.
10: family funeral homes
11: yeah.
10: that were really intimate with death.
11: Mm-hmm.
10: But they were also, in a way, spiritual about it, too.
11: Right, right.
10: It wasn't corporate is what I'm getting at.
11: Yeah.
10: It was different.
11: I think folks who work in end-of-life care and death care have that sort of dual mind of being able to have the very kind of practical, you know, when I say, oh, good, I've got a new client, you know, my friends say, oh, I'm sorry for them, right? And so am I, and I am delighted that I am able to support people through it. So it is inviting and welcoming, kind of that paradox or oxymoron of yes, I am so glad that I have this client, and it really sucks that they're going through this hard thing, but my support and care and knowledge can help that hard thing be a little bit less hard. That I always tell people, my goal is to make things like a teaspoon less hard. Teaspoon is all I ask. And I had one client say, no, it's more like a bucket. It's a bucket. Good. good, but my expectation is a teaspoon.
10: Well, you know, a teaspoon can make all the difference.
11: Yeah, exactly.
10: I mean, you can turn a drink into something that's sour into sweet with just a little teaspoon.
11: Precisely.
10: And I find it interesting that we spend a lot of times as a species trying to create space and difference and push us apart, you know, from the day we're born to the day we die, because in the movies we watch, the literature that I read, the concept of the funeral, and I may be speaking from my Viking heritage, you have this funeral pyre and everyone mm-hmm. shows up and they speak to who's died and who's, you know, on the pyre sure. being burnt. And somehow now we've created this situation it's become very corporate and franchised in our life and everything we do where we don't like people.
11: Right,
10: now we're talking
11: right.
10: about AI. Are we going to have AI funerals, AI grief? In fact, they have bots that are providing counseling, which I think really is crazy.
11: I have a lot of concerns about it simply from a safety perspective because, you know, I have training and experience in grief counseling and a bot does not.
10: No.
11: And the assessments that a trained therapist is going to do with their clients to ensure that those clients are not having, for instance, any suicidal thoughts, those assessments are important and a bot's not going to do that. So, and I think one of the sort of hesitations I have too is the idea of kind of giving our loved ones voicemails or texts or whatever, feeding it into an AI machine, and so we can continue to talk to them, talk being in lie quotes. And that to me is just delaying grief. It's filling the place of grief with a false god, for lack of a better phrase. And we need to feel grief when we lose someone we love. And I'm a big fan of keeping, you know, my parents are both still on my phone, even though they're both gone, because I don't want to take my mom off my phone. But that to me is a very different thing than having an AI program create, you know, a simulation of my mother and have conversations with her.
10: Right. That's how far they're talking about taking this, yes. right? That they can create simulations so people can now, quote, communicate with their loved ones who they've lost, which it's not them.
11: It absolutely isn't. And a few years ago, there was a great episode of Black Mirror where a bereaved wife got an android version of her dead husband, and their child grew up with that android version. And no matter how much information we can put into, you know, a robot or a program, it isn't that person. And it just is putting a Band-Aid on something that needs a lot more than a Band-Aid, I think.
10: It's a very big topic. You know, mm-hmm. you hear like artificial intelligence, AI, always, you know, omnipresent now. You
11: sure.
10: know, how it's going to change the world, change our lives. But there's a lot of questions that need to be hammered out. For instance, if it's going to somehow replace the legal profession or be a part of the legal profession, if I speak to my lawyer or I speak to my therapist, there's confidentiality.
11: Right.
10: If I'm speaking to a machine owned by a corporation,
11: yes.
10: Is that really confidential? Probably
11: right.
10: not, like a lawyer. And could it be easily subpoenaed or turned over to the authorities? I mean, there's a yes. lot of questions I have.
11: Yes. And I think they are smart questions to pay attention to.
10: So where do you think the future is going with being a death doula and bereavement? I think more and more people are becoming aware of aqua cremation mm-hmm. and natural burials. Where do you see the future going in our state, our region, state, and country?
11: It does seem to me like so much is becoming privatized, including death doulas. And part of the reason I moved from being a hospice chaplain to being independent as a death doula is so that I can give my clients and their people more time. You know, I was hearing from patients and families that they wanted me to visit more often and to spend longer with them. And with the caseload I had to carry, I just could not do that. And so the privatization is troubling to me, if only from the standpoint of access, right? You can have amazing care if you can afford to pay for it yourself. And that is becoming more and more true. You know, there are concierge doctors that don't take insurance, and death doulas are unregulated, unlicensed, and therefore not part of any kind of insurance, Medicare, Medicaid. So it is troubling from that aspect, that access perspective for me, for sure.
10: Understood. Folks, you're listening to On the Porch on WCHL 97.9 FM and streaming on chapelboro.com. Yes, the privatization part that you're referring to me, it means profit, because right. Nothing ever gets privatized to be free or to be for the public good.
11: Right.
10: It means somebody is trying to extract a profit off the service. And I come from the point of view that healthcare, maybe it's because my father-in-law and his family have a long tradition of being doctors, that healthcare and what you're doing in bereavement, yes, people need to get paid to do it, but this shouldn't be a commoditized, monetized endeavor.
11: Right.
10: It's kind of like a utility providing like water to my house. It's kind of something that provides sustenance in life.
11: Right. Yes, absolutely. And we don't live in a culture or a country where that is going to happen in any of our lifetimes, I don't think. You know, that a greater expanse of care and quality of care is available sort of universally. And it's really troubling. And plenty of doulas that I know can and do see a client pro bono if they need to, so that somebody who wants their services can have them without having, if they can't pay for it. And so that is one way that a doula might provide access to their services. And that's a very limited way to do it, for sure.
10: So how do you approach it, being with cultural sensitivity and also perhaps religious sensitivity, because different cultures have different relationships with the cycle of life.
11: Sure.
10: And of course, whether you are a member of a church or an agnostic or an atheist, you may have a different viewpoint on death as well. So how has your training helped you approach it that way, so that you can be sensitive to those needs of the family and your patient?
11: I think one of the ways that training as a chaplain in hospitals has worked to my advantage and to my patients' and clients' advantage is that I know that I can provide X level of support to somebody who

0: specific rite or ritual that I don't know how to do, or I am not kind of permitted within the faith to do. And so it's both recognizing my ability to put my own beliefs, wants, desires aside and focus on the clients, and knowing my own limitations and being able to say, this is when we need to call in your rabbi, your imam, and just recognizing that I don't want to try to be everything to everyone. And so supporting people in the ways that I can and giving them access to other folks who might be more specifically correct or appropriate for them is the best way I can work.
1: That's beautiful, Holly. Have you had actually at the point of death, and afterward, have you had any experience with any of your patients or anything reported to you from their families?
0: In terms of
1: I'll give you a personal story.
0: Spirit visitations and things?
1: Any number of things. So when my father died, his house was down the street from ours in Pittsburgh. And my sister and her future husband were in the house, actually both my sisters. And we had some people visiting. I'm sitting up on the porch. And then suddenly all of the electricity went off on one side of the street from their house up to my house into our garage. A light went on in the garage, except nothing was on in there. And then the garage door and that light turned on and was opening up for like weeks afterward.
0: Mm-hmm.
1: And of course I'm like, okay, Dad, what do you want? Are you trying to tell me something here? Like, what's going on here?
0: Yes.
1: I'm just curious because I asked my sisters what happened when the lights went out, and they said that her future husband handled some object with my father's having a discussion, and then suddenly all the lights in the house went off. Now, I know this sounds crazy, and people are like, what? I'm like, I saw it. I had three witnesses.
0: Right.
1: I don't know. Maybe there was a brownout in our neighborhood, but it was highly coincidental, and then it was weird that the – door was open. I mean, Leslie and I would come home and only one garage door would be open every day for 5, 6, 7 weeks and the light would be on.
0: Yeah.
1: It was odd.
0: And I have heard so many stories like this, and I love these stories because I can't say to somebody this was or wasn't your person, but I can tell that experiencing that as Dad trying to tell us something, that's meaningful for you. Of course it is. And I have heard so many of these stories. Absolutely. I believe every word. And it doesn't sound crazy to me at this point because I've heard so many of them. And, you know, the closest I personally have come to experiencing this was when I gave a dear friend a dog toy that was the dog toy my mom always gave us when we got a new dog. It was a particular brand of stuffed hedgehog. And I gave that brand of stuffed hedgehog to my dear friend when she got her dog. And my mom loved dogs more than anything in the world. And that dog had torn up every toy in the house, and he didn't tear up that hedgehog. And I went, that's my mom. That is her, and she is inhabiting that hedgehog. And now it's been maybe 3 weeks, and he tore up the hedgehog. But for those few weeks, it was, there's Shirley. She's visiting my best friend and her dog.
1: It felt like it, didn't
0: it? Yes, absolutely.
1: Okay, I'll finish with one final weird story.
0: Sure.
1: Since you're a death doula, and I've had plenty of experience with family and death,
0: mm-hmm.
1: when our daughter died, on the year anniversary of her death, so we lived in Durham at the time mm-hmm. in Northgate Park, and Leslie had a Macintosh computer, and on the anniversary of her death, her name was Lily McCoy, so Lily McCoy Bowler. Leslie's computer name, Lily, when your computer would die, like the hard drive, it mm-hmm. would say, you know, if the hard drive was named Joe, it would say Joe died.
0: Mm-hmm.
1: All of a sudden, her computer dies 1 year later. It says mm-hmm. Lily cannot be found.
0: Wow.
1: Lily cannot be found. But then it gets weirder. The firemen come to our door knocking. And I'm like, what are you doing here? It was like all the EMS. And they said, we got a code to come to your house.
0: Wow.
1: And I'm like, we didn't send out a code.
0: Right.
1: And a code came, and they showed up at our house. And then they

0: The other odd thing was that the room that she had inhabited was always a few degrees colder than our room, which, of course, people could say, well, HVAC, whatever else. But I'm reporting to you right now, what I'm saying is true. I'll sign an affidavit. Mm-hmm. My wife will sign an affidavit. It was the oddest thing. Yeah. And nobody knew why they were there or why they got called. Or Now, you know, we had an alarm system, but the alarm system wasn't even on.
1: Right.
0: So, And it was at the 1 year anniversary. So
1: amazing.
0: I'm telling you that because stuff happens.
1: It does. It does. And it fills our hearts. You know, I can't explain what that is, but it sure is something, I can tell you that.
0: It is. So
1: amazing.
0: Holly, how do people reach out to you and engage your services?
1: Sure. They can go to my website, which is heartwooddeathdoula.com, HEARTWOOD, deathdoula.com.
0: I want to thank you very much for coming up on the porch.
1: Thank you so much for having me. I've really enjoyed talking with you.
0: And we're going to bring you back maybe after Death Fair this fall at the plant.
1: That would be amazing.
0: In Pittsburgh. So we really appreciate you coming. 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
12: This is CBS News on the Hour, your home for original reporting. I'm Heather Bosch. Big challenges at the nation's airports. Delta has canceled about 500 flights this weekend due to a scheduling problem with pilots it's working to correct. Then there are all those passengers stranded after bankrupt Spirit Airlines ceased operations. Paul Burton reports.
13: Maggie Duan is one of many Spirit passengers trying to navigate how to rebook her flight with another airline.
14: My flight's still active right now, but when you go to the website, this is what it says. Spirit is winding down all operations.
13: She and her family are supposed to fly out on June 20th for her cousin's wedding in Detroit.
14: It's pretty disappointing, yeah, because now I feel like we had our travel plans all figured out for the wedding, and now we have to kind of go back to square one.
12: At least three people have died in a virus outbreak on a cruise ship in the Atlantic. The BBC's Tom Bailey.
15: The World Health Organization confirmed the outbreak and said tests had identified at least one positive case of a hantavirus, with at least five additional suspected cases. Hantavirus infections, usually spread by rodents, can cause hemorrhagic fever and severe respiratory illness.
12: The hunt is on for two U.S. service members who disappeared during a hike after military training in Morocco. More from CBS's Chris Livesay.
16: Helicopters were heard throughout the night as the search was underway. And this morning, we observed more helicopters, as well as planes and drones, where the Sahara Desert meets the Atlantic Ocean.
12: President Trump says starting tomorrow, the U.S. will guide ships from the Iran-gripped Strait of Hormuz. CBS's Olivia Gasses.
17: All of this comes as Democratic lawmakers speak out against a U.S. military presence in the region, arguing the U.S. should not be funding another long-term conflict in the Middle East.
18: What I am not going to do is continue the pattern, like we continued in Iraq and Afghanistan, of throwing good money after bad and constantly funding conflicts that never end and will not end up in a good result for America.
12: When you call for help in Tucson, the first responder may not always be a cop.
19: Tucson police are considering a system where drones may arrive at a scene first and give officers a better idea of what to expect when they arrive.
20: We could be able to get a drone over the incident in around 2 minutes, depending on distance, of course, and where it might take a patrol officer on the ground maybe 3 to 5 minutes to respond.
19: Tucson Police Sergeant Bo Wilson says any information would be relayed
20: to the officers via our operations center.
19: The police are ruling out privacy concerns, saying the drones aren't for sustained surveillance. Stephen Kaufman, CBS News, Prescott, Arizona.
12: More than 1,500 law enforcement agencies use drones. This is CBS News.
21: Join Adriana Diaz and Kelly O'Grady for the perfect start to your weekend. 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
12: It's the first commercial beer carbonated with CO2 captured right from the air.
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27: It's the purest form of CO2 we've ever used, and it's coming from our parking lot of all places.
26: That's where Almanac Beer CEO Damian Fagan has a machine set up to use the carbon dioxide pulled out of the surrounding air and purify it.
28: When we see atmospheric CO2, we see an opportunity, not just a threat.
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26: Steve Kathan, CBS News.
12: Police in Austria say a 39-year-old suspect has been arrested after rat poison turned up in some hip baby food jars on supermarket shelves in Central Europe. No injuries reported. I'm Heather Bosch.
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4: 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It just brings me such delight to remind myself and to remind you all that that is so. When you walk into this radio station, folks, you just find the most wonderful people. It shouldn't surprise us that it's the best radio station in the state. These people genuinely care for what they're doing. This is the show that believes that creativity is so important that I'm not going to define it for you. I want you to come up with your own understanding of what it means to be creative, your own understanding of what it means to be imaginative and adaptive and resilient and entrepreneurial and innovative. So I'm going to help you create that understanding by giving you lots of prompts that you can use to construct your own situationally intelligent, multifaceted understanding of what it means to be creative. One way I give you other new prompts on growing your creativity is by having great guests on the show. And we've got a wonderful guest today. Boy, I'm so looking forward to today's show. Our guest today is Ray Hackney. Ray is Tar Heel born and raised. Down in a town outside Charlotte is where he was born and grew up. But he came here to get 3 degrees from UNC. He got his bachelor's in chemistry, his master's in environmental science, and a doctorate in biohazard science. And so he's a Tar Heel, folks. You're going to hear from a Tar Heel. He is the author of a brand new novel that is making a big splash already. The novel is called A Plea for Freedom. That name comes from an amazingly important event in our history. And so I'm going to turn this over to Ray in just a second. I just want to say a couple of more things, folks. I attended Ray's book launch last week in Hillsboro. There were nearly 100 people there. I've done book launches, and I've been really happy when I get 15 or 20 people in the room. He got nearly 100 people in the room. I understand the book is selling really, really well. Ray, thank you so much for being here. Is there anything you'd like to add to this background introduction that I've just shared with the audience about you?
5: Thank you, Carl. It's a delight to be here. So, thank you for having me. I will add, just to be consistent with some of the themes of the book, is that as a child, I enjoyed outdoor things, camping, fishing, exploring the woods with my slingshot, and whitewater canoeing, sailing. And some of those things are in the book.
4: Okay. Yes, they are. I can assure you, folks, that there's a lot of outdoor adventure in the book. So tell us a bit about growing up in a family. What I understand, folks, is that this book, A Plea for Freedom, comes out of the fact that Ray's great-grandfather, Mr. Asbury, Daniel Asbury, was actually an associate with Daniel Boone and did some exploring into the West out of North Carolina with Daniel Boone. And that you grew up hearing stories about Mr. Asbury, about your great-great-great-great-great-grandfather, Daniel Asbury. What's it like to grow up in a family that has got such a rich, rich story to tell?
5: Yes, I first heard the story of Daniel Asbury from my mother and my grandmother. And as a child, it captured my imagination, thinking about what it would be like to be captured by the Indians and trying to escape. And mm-hmm. how did he escape? And I would ask my grandmother, how did he escape? And she didn't know,
4: mm-hmm.
5: which further prompted my desire to find out.
4: Right, right.
5: And so in my research, I found out how he escaped.
4: That's so cool. That is so cool. And the title of the book, A Plea for Freedom, has got a purpose. I mean, there's a real story behind the title itself. What is that?
5: Yes, I feel like A Plea for Freedom touches on three themes of the book. One is obviously his captivity journey. The other one is the Revolutionary War. This occurred during the Revolutionary War.
4: Right.
5: And he was a soldier in Kentucky during the Revolutionary War. And the third theme is what I consider the main theme is Daniel's journey from unbelief to faith in God. And the story ends where he comes to a belief in God and a relationship with God.
4: Very nice. Very, very nice. Well, it's an awesome book, man. I just loved every single bit of it. When did you think that you were going to be the person who would take these stories and turn them into a book?
5: Well, originally, I had very little information about Daniel Asbury. And then one day, I found a newspaper article folded into our family Bible. And this article was about another descendant of Daniel Asbury, but it gave more details than I'd ever heard about his life. And then, and probably 30 years ago, I began to search the archives of counties where he lived, Lincoln County and Caldwell County, Catawba County. And also the Methodist Home Archive had a number of articles about Daniel Asbury. And then I went to Duke Divinity School Library and found more references that had information about Daniel Asbury. And it was at that time that I thought, his story would make a great novel. And then a little later I said, I can write that novel.
4: All right. All right. All right. And we'll double back as to why you checked Methodist sources for information about him, mm-hmm. because he had a significant role mm-hmm. in that church at one point. And so we will certainly get to that. But let's stay where you are right now. And that is, you know, I'm curious about how one brings these family legends and then hard research, and you bring that together in one narrative. Was that a challenge? Was that did that sort of fall in place that you would bring the – I would imagine you want to respect the legends, right? You don't want to dismiss them, and then you get this hard research. What is there anything interesting about how that came about?
5: Well, one of the most interesting things I discovered with my research was that he was actually associated with Daniel Boone. Before that, I did not know.
4: Okay.
5: I suspected because he was in Kentucky that he would have known Daniel Boone. But then when I discovered that he was actually captured by the Indians with Daniel Boone, that was very exciting. And it also gave me more information about how the captivity capture took place and something about their life together among the Indians.
4: Right. And when they were captured, I recall, I mean, folks, if maybe you know this, that indigenous people have a real, real respect for people who can speak powerfully, right? You can deliver an articulate, mm-hmm. motivating, engaging message.
5: Yes.
4: So much of leadership in indigenous cultures is situational. Whoever can speak most intelligently about the topic is often the person that gets to lead on that topic. And we're going to hear more about this, and we're going to get some readings from Ray when we come on back from the break, folks.
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4: Welcome back. Thanks for coming back. This is Exploring Your Creative Genius. I have Ray Hackney in the studio with me this morning. In the first segment, Ray introduced this wonderful, wonderful family story of his about Daniel Asbury. And what we're going to hear now is Daniel Asbury was present when and was captured. He was present because he was captured with Daniel Boone when Daniel Boone just really showed what a wonderfully articulate man he was as he was pleading for the life of the captives. I'd love to hear you talk about that.
5: Yes. They were out on a mission apart from Boonesboro making salt. The town or fort Boonesboro was out of salt to preserve their meat. And they made salt by going to salt springs and boiling off water, and the residual left was salt, which they used extensively. And the Indians also used this same method of making salt. So it was during the winter, and Daniel Boone was captured the day before when he was out hunting for to supply food for the 26 others that were there making salt. And he convinced them not to attack Boonesboro or to kill the salt makers, the 26 salt makers. But when they arrived at the salt making camp, some of the warriors were not so sure they wanted to spare their lives.
4: These were Shawnee, as I recall?
5: Shawnees, okay. Yes, from Ohio.
4: Okay.
5: But now they were in Kentucky.
4: Right.
5: And they debated. They decided, okay, we'll have to take it to a vote. And they debated whether or not to kill them or to adopt them into the tribe.
4: Right.
5: Daniel Boone got up and spoke after all the other warriors had made their arguments one way or the other. He spoke pleading for their lives and was a very effective orator. And you'll have, when we read, you'll find out what happened after he spoke.
4: Well, I think you're ready to read that now. Yeah, I'm ready to hear it.
5: Okay.
4: I love this book, by the way, folks. If I haven't mentioned that I read this book, I got an early reader copy of it, and I just loved it. I just loved it. So I'm excited for you all to hear a little bit from it.
5: Now, Pompey, I'm going to mention him. He was a black man captured and lived among the Indians and was acted as a translator.
4: Okay.
5: So Boone and Pompey returned to their seats in the circle after Boone had spoken. Blackfish rose and stood in the center of the circle of 120 warriors. He spoke a few words and called upon each man to declare his vote. 26 of us captive defendants sat under our oak tree as our captives debated and now voted to decide our fate. One by one, Blackfish called a warrior's name, and the warrior announced his vote. The first few warriors voted Neopawe. Ben made a mark on the ground for that vote. Others voted Lianawe. This went on, Ben tallying votes between the two unknown words. And it drove me crazy, not knowing which was which. The knowledge that many votes were for our death was like an error to the heart. The voting process was like a long, drawn-out snuffing of a candle. The memory of my family's hugs before I left for Kentucky and my mom's loving prayer for me flooded my mind. tears trickled down my cheek. I fought to hold back the tears. Silent faces surrounded me. A drop of sweat fell from Wade's chin. A tear ran down Ben's face as he continued to tally the votes. Some hid their faces, heads bowed between their knees. We faced death, but were powerless to fight for our lives. The vote proceeded around the circle until the last two warriors. Ben whispered, "The vote is 59-59.
8: Oh my.
5: The next warrior voted, "Lianaway." Then the last warrior, "Lianaway." The vote was 61-59. But which was it? The warriors rose from their seats and gathered around us. They smiled. They shook our hands. They slapped our backs and said, "Welcome, we brothers. We were to live. We were to become Shawnees, adopted into the tribe."
8: Oh, man. I can't imagine what it would be like to be present for the votes about whether or not you're going to live or die, and you don't understand what each vote signifies. How frightening and that must have been. That's a wonderful passage. And Indigenous people, I mean, that was their custom, right?
5: They were a democracy. I mean, in many ways,
8: Yes. Mm-hmm. And again, they wanted to hear people's voices, right? They respected somebody who could speak articulately about a topic. Wow.
5: And Daniel Boone's speech, I provide it in the book. It's a paraphrase of what's in Daniel Boone biographies.
8: Okay.
5: And they interviewed one of the captives years later, and this is his report of what Boone said in his speech.
8: Okay. So the source that the biographies use for the speech is this captive who repeats what he heard.
5: He was still alive years later when they interviewed him.
8: Wow. And among the Daniel Boone biographies, is the talk pretty consistently reported from one to the other?
5: Yes, it is the same version. Okay. And I think it's the only real version that exists.
8: Okay. Well, we're going to get a couple more readings, but we're going to take a break here in just a second, so I don't want to break up the reading. We've got 1 minute before the break. So again, the book, folks, is A Plea for Freedom. And if I haven't made this clear, it is a novel. I mean, Ray put so much research into this book that a listener might be thinking, oh, is this nonfiction? No, this is a historical novel. And again, it's selling quite well already, I understand.
5: I tried to put everything that I knew was true about Daniel Asbury's life in the book.
8: Okay.
5: But there are conversations that occurred. There are thoughts and feelings that occurred that are really my imagination of what it was like to experience what he was experiencing.
8: Well, you handled it awfully well. Again, I'm a big, big fan of the book, folks. We're going to break now. Please come on back, and you're going to get at least one more reading from Ray from the book. Come on back.
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8: Welcome back. Thanks for coming back. I'm having a great time on this show, folks. I hope you're enjoying it, listening to Ray Hackney talk about his new historical novel, A Plea for Freedom. I've read it. It's a great book, folks. It's a great book. You heard a reading in the previous segment. We're going to get another reading from you, Ray, in this last segment.
5: Mm-hmm.
8: Great. It's all yours.
5: Well, like the first segment, it was no secret that Daniel Asbury was captured. It's also no secret that he tried to escape from his captivity. So I'm going to read one of those attempts.
8: Aha, uh-huh, great.
5: This was during a hunting expedition. The warriors were out hunting. The north wind blew against my back as the wet leaves splashed against my face. I raced along the trail south of camp. My heart hammered inside my chest. Though it was morning, the sky was still dark with rain clouds and the storm that loomed on the northeast horizon. A few patches of blue between the clouds propelled me forward. I slipped frequently in the muddy patches and occasionally landed on a sharp rock, but I was oblivious to pain. The trail was narrow, but I sensed the door to my freedom expanding wide before me. Everything seemed right. It was early in the morning, and no one suspected my escape. Crooked Eyes was far to the west. I pictured the canoe waiting for me that would carry me down a swift-moving river. I hauled my rifle, powder, balls, knife, and tomahawk. I also carried a pouch of roasted venison left over from the night before. After an hour of jogging, I paused to rest and drink from a stream. Then my vision of freedom spurred me to resume my flight. Within a minute, I encountered an obstacle on the path that reduced my run to a halt. My head jerked back. I calmed my trembling hands. My urge was to run, but that would be a mistake. And if you want to find out what halted his run,
8: I remember
5: you'll have to
8: this.
5: Read the book.
8: Oh, it's one of my favorite pieces. I remember contacting you after I read this. I love this. I was just totally mesmerized by what you will hear or read, folks, when you buy his book and read what comes next. It's extraordinary what comes next. It's just extraordinary. Well, thank you. We have time for one more short one, or you want to talk about Daniel Asbury and his Methodist missionary work?
5: Yes, yes.
8: Let's talk about that. Let's finish up the show with that.
5: As I mentioned, one of the themes is Daniel Asbury's journey from unbelief to faith in God. Now, his mother had become a Christian and was the only one in their family that was really a believer. And Daniel was not a believer. But through so many close calls with death, it caused him to, at one point, cry out to God. And as he returned home, he was converted and became a Christian. And then he became a preacher himself. He became a circuit rider in the Methodist Church. He founded the first Methodist Church west of the Catawba River.
8: That is so cool.
5: It is now in the town. That church still exists. His grave, he's buried in the graveyard of that church on the shores of Lake Norman. And his circuit that he rode was to the west of that area, up in, even into the mountains.
8: Okay.
5: Where he planted churches in the communities that existed in those days.
8: Well, when you say that church still exists, you mean the actual physical church?
5: The church, not the building itself, but the church
8: the
5: is still there, and there is a building.
8: Okay.
5: They've redone the building a couple times in
8: Very
5: 240
8: cool.
5: years.
8: Doesn't surprise me.
5: Yes.
8: That doesn't surprise me. And so then he started other churches even then further west.
5: To the west.
8: Okay.
5: Yes.
8: So what town is that where the church
5: – It's in Terrell, North Carolina.
8: Terrell, North Carolina.
5: Yes.
8: What an incredible life this guy lived. I can see why you would have been just totally fascinated by him, just totally fascinated by him.
5: And I believed that many people were fascinated by his story of Indian captivity.
8: Mm-hmm.
5: And he wrote a journal about his life,
8: okay,
5: which I am sure included his time in captivity. But That journal was sent to a printer in Charleston, South Carolina, and there was a fire in that printer, and it was destroyed.
8: What a loss that is.
5: So I wrote this book as a surrogate for that lost journal, and I wrote it in first person for that reason, that it would once again, hopefully, capture the imagination of people who heard his story.
8: Well, I think your author creative decision to write it in the first person really was effective. To hear him tell this story just really brought me in. I really thought I was along for the ride with him. I really did. Folks, the show, as you know, will be posted on the Chapelboro website on Wednesday. And when it is, the little short little write-up I will create to cover the show will also include links to Ray's website, to Ray's books. Yes, you can buy these books online, but boy, there's some really awesome bookstores, local bookstores right here in Chapel Hill and in Hillsboro. Purple Crow Books in Hillsboro was part of your big event last week,
5: and they will carry the book there.
8: And they'll have the book there. I'm sure you can get it from Golden Figs. I'm sure you can get it from all your local bookstores. Thanks for listening, folks. Ray, thank you so much for being a guest.
5: Oh, thank you, Carl. I really enjoyed it.
8: Great. Thank you.
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19: 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We don't want to forget the history of this location. 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We have a great new website. 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
16: 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Dr. Deborah Stroman brings you stimulating sports and society discussions with some of the biggest influencing forces in sports and sports business. 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
20: I have a few new passions that I want to share with you in my lifelong effort to educate and inspire people to action. During this past February's Black Men's Brain Health Conference, where we focus on dementia and Alzheimer's disease, I met a very engaging scientist who convinced me to take a closer look at the positive benefits of cannabis. Now, I am all in. I'm all in for this usage of a particular hemp-based product for several reasons. And in particular, I want to help athletes perform and recover better. I'm hopeful that you already know that cannabis is more than 28 million years old. Its first application was noted in Taiwan approximately 3,000 years ago. So this isn't anything new. Why cannabis? It is a natural healer. And it's been known to help people with their pain, with their inflammation, with their sleep, and definitely anxiety. And my usage over the past month and a half has really, really helped me with inflammation in my joints. My collaboration with Dr. Shunzhao Han began with a shared question. Is there a product available today that delivers CBD and CBG, ideally to help athletes, with verified purity, consistent dosing, and no compromise to nutrition or training? The injury gap is real. Women's basketball. Like many other sports, women's basketball is a physically demanding sport. The cutting, the jumping, and sprinting are very intense. And the female body, for a set of reasons we now understand fairly well, faces a different injury profile than the male body during the same work. Recent multi-center research tracking thousands of athletes' exposures reveals a consistent gap. Female basketball players sustain injuries at a rate roughly 13% higher than their male counterparts overall. But the gap widens dramatically in specific categories. Female basketball players are nearly three times more likely to tear their ACL. They're nearly 5.5 times more likely to sustain a bone stress fracture. These are not marginal differences. These are structural disparities. So let me discuss just a little bit these three injury categories that define the challenge. Knee and ACL injuries. I've been pretty blessed to not have knee surgery, double knee surgery, like some of my teammates. The anterior cruciate ligament is one of the most important stabilizers in the knee. For female athletes, it's also one of the most vulnerable. Women have 1.49 times higher risk of overall knee injury compared to male players, but the specific risk for ACL tears is 2.88 times higher, and for meniscus injuries, 2.97 times higher. These numbers reflect biology. Female athletes typically have a wider pelvis, which creates a larger Q angle, the inward angle from hip to knee. This geometry places more lateral stress on the knee joint during dynamic movement. The intercondylar notch, the groove in the femur where the ACL sits, tends to be narrower in women. And hormonal factors matter too. Elevated estrogen during certain phases of the menstrual cycle weakens the ACL's load-bearing capacity by affecting how the ligaments' cells produce collagen. Then there's what biomechanists call ligament dominance. Female athletes on average rely more on knee ligaments to absorb force and less on the surrounding hamstring musculature. When landing from a jump, this shows up as a valgus collapse, the knee caving inward, which places enormous stress on the ACL. These are teachable, trainable patterns, but they require attention. Then we've got bone stress fractures. Now here is where the disparity is even starker. Female basketball players are 5.48 times more likely to sustain ankle and foot bone stress fractures than male players. The leading cause is a condition called relative energy deficiency in sport, or RED-S. This happens when an athlete's caloric output consistently exceeds her intake. Not always from intentional restriction, sometimes simply from the demands of training. When energy availability drops, the body begins to compromise reproductive function and bone mineralization. The skeletal system, already under the repetitive high-impact stress of basketball, no longer has the biological resources to repair micro damage between sessions. Stress fractures are the result. This is a systemic issue, not a personal failure. That's why it requires systemic solutions. The recovery gap. So after a major injury, female athletes face a longer and harder road back. Studies tracking outcomes after ACL reconstruction consistently show that female athletes report lower scores on return to sport assessments at 2, 6, and 10 years post-surgery. They experience higher rates of fear, anxiety, and post-traumatic stress related to re-injury. They take longer to reach the psychological readiness that makes full return possible. This psychological dimension is often underestimated. Fear of re-injury affects how an athlete moves, how hard she pushes, and how much she trusts her body. It's an important part of physical recovery. The physical side is no simpler. ACL rehabilitation involves months of progressive loading. It involves working muscles that have compensated for the injury for weeks or months. It involves daily soreness. The chronic physical discomfort of rehab directly interferes with sleep, mood, and the ability to perform even basic daily functions. Recovery is not just surgery and physical therapy. It is a full body metabolic challenge. So what can help with ACL injuries, bone stress fractures, and recovery? Something you probably haven't even heard of. ECS, the endocannabinoid system, ECS. It offers a highly targeted biochemical pathway to address the unique physiological disadvantages faced by female basketball players. Let's take a break here. I'm talking about cannabis. I'm talking about CBD and CBG for performance and recovery. 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
20: Talking about cannabis and talking about how it can be helpful in athlete performance and recovery. And so what can help with ACL injuries, bone stress fractures, and recovery? Probably you've not heard of the endocannabinoid system, a very, very important system within our bodies. It's a complex cell signaling system that helps regulate your body functions, including sleep and mood, among others. It was first identified in the early 1990s by researchers exploring THC, a well-known cannabinoid. Cannabinoids are compounds that are found in cannabis. Now, experts are still trying to fully understand ECS, but so far we know it plays a role in regulating a range of very, very important functions and processes, including sleep, mood, your appetite, your memory, reproduction and fertility, immune function, and pain control. The endocannabinoid system, or again, ECS, it exists and is active in your body even if you don't use cannabis. I have to repeat that. This system, ECS, it exists and is active in your body even if you don't use cannabis. Now, it operates differently from other neurotransmitters by acting in a retrograde manner. As in, it goes backwards. It travels backward across the synapse to control our neurotransmitter release and maintain balance. What is the effect of ECS? Well, it affects our brain activity. It regulates our synaptic plasticity, neurotransmission, emotional processing, and learning. That sounds pretty important, folks. How about our body? ECS is a big part of our physical regulation. It regulates our pain management, our appetite, our metabolism, our reproductive function, and inflammatory responses. And how many diseases and injuries have we heard are related to inflammation of the body? Also, neuroprotection. The ECS system is heavily involved in regulating neuroinflammation and protecting neurons, making it a target for neurodegenerative disorders. So is there any surprise anybody's talking about cannabis? Recent peer-reviewed literature demonstrates how cannabidiol, as in CBD, and cannabigerol, CBG, can directly mitigate the ACL injuries, the bone stress fractures, and recovery, which I've already spoken about, without producing any intoxicating or psychoactive high. That is, cannabis is available to help with brain activity, physical regulation, and neuroprotection without the high. Now, experts aren't completely sure how CBD interacts with this endocannabinoid system, but they do know that it doesn't bind to the receptors the way THC does. As in someone getting high, getting the buzz. Instead, many believe it works by preventing endocannabinoids from being broken down. This allows them to have more of an effect on your body. Others believe that CBD, it binds to a receptor that hasn't been discovered yet. So while all these details of how it works are still under debate, research suggests that CBD can help with pain, nausea, and other symptoms associated with multiple conditions. And that is a good thing. Remember, it's natural. So I support Dr. Hahn's nano emulsion technology. nano emulsion technology. This is where you transform plant active ingredients to stable formulations. So his product, it's water compatible. As in, you squirt it in your favorite hot or cold beverage. 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And I know some people are concerned about gummies, as in there's too much sugar. I agree. And I'm definitely not smoking anything, especially, you know, athletes generally do not smoke. But I know some people are trying to get the benefits of this amazing plant, hemp, cannabis. But there is an alternative.

0: 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Get off the drugs, folks. And there's a poor fit with athlete routines. Female athletes require solutions that support healing at the structural level. Solutions that improve day-to-day recovery. Solutions that integrate easily into training and hydration habits. Non-psychoactive cannabinoids, when delivered in a practical and consistent format, represent a promising approach to supporting recovery, performance, and long-term health. Again, I've been trying it and it's been working. And I want to share that this good information with as many people as possible. Now, this is not a replacement for medical care, but a complementary, holistic strategy that aligns with the evolving needs of modern athletes. So are you interested? You want to learn more? Contact me. Contact me at info@dstroman.com. info@dstroman.com. Fuel your performance and recovery naturally. 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
1: 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A lot of people have concerns about Social Security. John, how do you help them on that topic?
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0: I'm excited about cannabis, CBD, CBG as a targeted therapy. CBD has been documented to reduce inflammation, protect cartilage, and may even protect post-traumatic osteoarthritis. It's good for bone healing. It enhances collagen, strengthens fracture repair, improves biomechanical integrity. CBD and CBG as a recovery system, it improves sleep quality, lowers systemic inflammation, and regulates nervous system without cognitive impairment. Full spectrum recovery stat. Now, not every CBD, not every CBG product does these things. You got to test, right? What do we say? Test and verify. And so you have to do your research. But one thing that we know is that going natural is a good thing to consider. A plant-based lifestyle is helping a lot of people. It might not be for you. It might be for you. But you should do your research. Do your research. I'm one who has started my research and I'm feeling good about what I'm learning. I think having a water compatible product makes it easier for my routine. And I'm trying to continue to perform and recover in a way that many decades ago just wasn't available to me. And so I encourage you to follow up with me if you're interested in learning more. about a particular product, that is,

0: making a difference for thousands of people across this country. Nano emulsion technology makes a lot of sense. And so, if you're interested, contact me at info@dstroman.com. And again, this is not a replacement for medical care, but a complementary, holistic strategy that aligns with the evolving needs of modern athletes. And as Phil Knight said, the founder of Nike, that if you have a body, you're an athlete. So learn more about the endocannabinoid system. Learn more about cannabinoids. And consider making a difference. Consider making a difference in your life. There's a lot going on with sports and alternative ways to heal. So this isn't surprising. There's been considerable demand from elite athletes for the reconsideration of cannabis for its role as an analgesic and also for its role in reducing symptoms related or associated with traumatic brain injury. And so we've had calls from the NFL's Players Association for reconsideration of their cannabis policy and for more access for medical purposes. And so this public perception has brought the discussion back to the boardrooms of the governing bodies of professional sports, whether it's the IOC, the International Olympic Committee, the World Anti-Doping Agency, and other governing bodies questioning performance-enhancing effects of cannabinoids and their health effects on athletes. These questions have come back because there are many, many athletes now who are using cannabis in one form or another. And I'm concerned about the safety and the usage. And so you have to do your research and find those products, find those companies that are truly natural and not causing harm to the body. I found one. I hope you'll agree with me. 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